and pray in the small watches of the morning, it would be an additional prayer or spiritual profit. For thee, soon will thy Lord raise thee to a station of praise and glory. Say, O my Lord, let my entry be by the gate of truth and honor, and likewise my exit by the gate of truth and honor. And grant me from thy presence an authority to aid me. And say, truth has now arrived and falsehood perished, for falsehood is by its nature bound to perish. Verily Allah Most High has spoken the truth.

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عبادته ولا تموتن إلا وأنتم مسلمون أما بعد. Indeed, all praise is due to Allah tabaraka wa ta'ala. We thank Him, we seek His help. We seek His help from the evils of our own selves and the evils of our actions. Whoever Allah has guided, then none can misguide. And whoever Allah has left to go astray, then none can guide. And I bear witness that there is no God worthy of worship but Allah. And that the Prophet Muhammad sallallahu alayhi wa alihi wa sallam is his messenger. O you who believe, fear Allah as he deserves to be feared. And do not die except in a state of complete submission to him. We notice that the weather is changing upon us. And many of us naturally, without anyone telling us, due to experience of the weather over and over again, we naturally react to the changes in weather. Nobody, generally speaking, when in winter decides to go out in light clothing. We're all prepared because we know what is coming and we know the reaction to it. I remember my first experience of winter coming from a country where the weather was always 31, 32, never knew such a thing as winter. And I had a very shocking moment where I was not prepared for it. I ended up with my face being paralyzed for about 2 weeks, a state known as Bell's palsy. Something that happens when someone is not prepared for a state. But are we aware of the states that we go through spiritually? And are we prepared for these states? The scholars say that there are four states that the human being will go through. And there are four reactions to these four states. The first state that we will all go through, in fact, that we all go through in every single moment of our existence, is the state of being in ni'mah, of being blessed by Allah. Allah tabaraka wa ta'ala reminds us of this state, and He says, A'udhu billahi min ash-shaytanir rajim, وَمَا بِكُم مِّن نِّعْمَةٍ فَمِنَ اللَّهِ. Right, he reminds us that there's absolutely no blessing that you can think of that you have except that is only from Allah tabaraka wa ta'ala. The Prophet Muhammad sallallahu alayhi wa sallam, he reminds us of two blessings that most of us don't pay attention to. He said, ni'matani maghbunun fihima kathirun minan nas. So there are two blessings that most people are cheated regarding, that is, they don't give these blessings their true rights. As-sihhat wal-faragh, good health and free time. There are also two blessings. The scholars say that by your very existence, you are always with these two blessings. Wahuma ni'matul ijad wa ni'matul imdad. The blessing that Allah created you from nothing, right? 120 years ago, none of us were here. And maybe in 120 years time, maybe none of us will be here. That's ni'matul ijad. Allah brought you from nothing. Halata ala al-insani haynun min ad-dahri lam yakun shay'an madhkura. Was there not a long period of time mankind was not even worthy of being mentioned? And then the ni'matul imdad, the blessing that every single moment of your existence, Allah is supporting you. With your breathing, with your digestive systems, with the things that you even think you're in control of. But it's only by Allah's support. Now, when we realize this blessing, and we realize that we're always in a state of blessing, what is the reaction? What is expected of us? The expected reaction to blessing is gratitude, is shukr. And shukr has three elements to it. The first thing is to recognize the blessing. To understand something as a blessing itself. Many people, things happen to you because it doesn't happen as you like it. You think it's a tribulation, whereas it's actually a blessing.
Right? So recognition of the blessing is the first thing, the first step. The second important aspect is to recognize the bestower of the blessing, Al-Mun'im. And in recognition, the bestower of the blessing, you attach the blessing to its bestower, to the one who gave it to you. So if it's good health, you recognize this is not because I eat well. There are many people that eat well and have bad health. If it's wealth, you recognize this is not because just of my hard work. There are many people that work hard and don't have any wealth. Even the wealth you have, you know how many times you are tempted to get that wealth and maybe that one time that it worked for you, right? And you recognize this one time, it wasn't because I knew better. It's because of tawfiq from Allah, right? So you recognize and you tie every blessing back to its source. And the third reaction, the third condition of shukr is that you use the blessing in a way pleasing to the one that gave it to you. So when Allah gives you free time, what do you use that free time to do? How do you serve His servants with that free time? How do you worship Him with that free time? There is a trap that people can fall into in this particular state. And that trap, may Allah protect us from it. It's the trap of thinking you are responsible for that blessing. The trap that Allah warns us in the Quran that Qarun fell into. إِنَّمَا أُوتِيتُهُ عَلَىٰ عِلْمٍ عِنْدِي. I was only given all of this wealth because of some knowledge that I had. This trap of blessing, that the trap that blessings can pull you into without recognizing its source, is that you think it's all because of what you did. And then it leads to pride. Like we are told in the story of the companions in Surah Al-Kahf. أَنَا أَكْثَرُ مِنْكَ مَالًا وَأَعَزُّ نَفَرًا. Because Allah gave him a large garden with all of this produce. He says, look, I have better than you. I have more wealth than you. And I have more followers. Right? Look at Fir'aun. With all the wealth that he was given, it led him to say, أَنَا رَبُّكُمُ الْأَعْلَى. I am your Lord, the Most High. So let's not fall into these traps with this first state. And use the blessing. And every one of us has a unique blessing. Because Allah's generosity is not a copy and paste type of generosity. He gives everyone something unique to you. Something that if you were to really think about it, you would spend your whole life enumerating it. As Allah tells us, وَإِن تَعُدُّوا نِعْمَةَ اللَّهِ لَا تُحْصُوهَا. If you were to try to enumerate Allah's blessings, you will never be able to count it or encompass it. The second state that we should all be aware of is the state of fitna, the state of tribulation. Allah tells us about this state in Surah Al-Ankabut, where He says, أعوذ بالله من الشيطان الرجيم, أحسب الناس أن يتركوا أن يقولوا آمنا وهم لا يفتنون. Do people think that they're going to be left with just saying, we believe, we have faith, and they will not be tested? وَلَقَدْ فَتَنَّ الَّذِينَ مِنْ قَبْلِهِمْ. We have definitely tested those before you. فَلَيَعْلَمَنَّ اللَّهُ الَّذِينَ صَدَقُوا. Allah will surely make clear, right? Make evident those who are truthful. وَلَيَعْلَمَنَّ الْكَاذِبِينَ. And Allah will know those who are lying regarding their faith in Him. So fitna is when a tribulation happens, something you don't expect, something that makes you sad, something that makes you cry, something that makes you feel alone, that makes you feel, what is this? That sometimes you feel very helpless. What does Allah require of you? Similarly, look, all of us were prepared for winter. So we know what to do. When that winter of tribulation comes, what does Allah require? Sabr, patience. And what does patience entail? You recognize the source of the tribulation. That this tribulation did not escape Allah's knowledge. This tribulation did not escape Allah's overall power. It didn't slip. Allah knows that it's happening. And what's the second reaction? You act in a way that is pleasing to Allah.
with a direct connection to Allah. And that action will vary from person to person and from circumstance to circumstance. But one promise we've been given is, وَمَنْ يُؤْمِنْ بِاللَّهِ يَهْدِ قَلْبَهُ. Anyone who truly believes in Allah in a time of tribulation, Allah will guide their hearts to the best of actions. Right? What is the trap that you can fall into in times of tribulation? That you have a bad opinion of Allah. That you think Allah somehow is, a'udhu billah, you start thinking bad things about Allah tabaraka wa ta'ala. Not recognizing that tribulation is the sunnah of Allah with those who He loves. Right? If tribulations was only to those who Allah does not like, then why are the prophets, those who are closest to Him, the ones who go through the most tribulation? Right? So tribulation is fitna, is a way of Allah bringing you closer to Him, making you experience things that if you didn't otherwise experience, perhaps the blessings that would come after that, you would not be able to handle it, or you would not be able to show gratitude for it. Another trap in tribulation is to fall into despair. Is to think, my tribulation is so big, Allah can't help me here. A'udhu billah. Your despair of your tribulation is worse than any other sin you can do. Right? So let's not, when we are tried, let's try to ask Allah tabaraka wa ta'ala to keep us firm. Right? Rabbana afrigh alayna sabran. Oh Allah, please bless us with patience in times of tribulations. وَثَبِّتْ أَقْدَامَنَا, and make our feet firm. The third state that someone can be in is the state of ta'a, the state where you're in a state of obedience to Allah tabaraka wa ta'ala. This is where Allah honors you, honors your limbs with His obedience. Allah honors your heart with a desire to worship Him, with a desire to put Him first. This is a real honor, that it honors your free time with learning about Him, or with teaching others, or with benefiting others. This is one of the greatest honors that can be conferred upon a servant of Allah, that he is in a state of obedience to Allah. Now, what is the trap in this state? The first trap is that you start to see yourself. I did this. I am responsible for this. I, right? And that leads to spiritual pride. Where that I, the ananiya, the I, leads you to start looking down at others that might end up being in a much higher state than you. Right? You start to think, because of all those years you've spent studying or learning or teaching, you're better than others. One thing I've noticed about all my teachers, as much knowledge that Allah has blessed them with, their humility is not, it's priceless, because that knowledge has not corrupted any of their reality of who they are, that is complete servants of Allah. Right? So what is the reaction to when Allah places you in a position where He has honored your limbs with His obedience? And He has honored your heart with His remembrance. Tawadu', that you humble yourself. That you recognize that this choice is not because of what you've done. It's because, is purely, 100%, because of Allah's mercy. Allahu yakhluqu ma yasha'u wa yakhtar. Allah creates whatever He wills and He chooses. And if He has chosen you to be someone that obeys Him, then that is a huge blessing. And it's a huge, and so never let that blessing confuse you to make you think it's because of you. And we see the example in the Quran with Iblis. He was someone of a lot of knowledge. He used to teach the angels. And that led to a spiritual pride. Then when Allah told him, Usjudu li Adam, amongst with the angels, bow down to Adam. He said, Ana, that ananiya, that I, Ana khayrun minhu. I am better than him. So he allowed his years and centuries of worship to make himself consider himself as something in the sight of the Lord of the worlds.
So the trap here is never to fall into spiritual pride, right? And the fourth and final state that we can be in is the state of ma'asiyah, is the state where you find yourself in disobedience to Allah tabaraka wa ta'ala, where you find your limbs that Allah has given you as a blessing, that you're using these limbs in the presence of the one who gave you these limbs as a blessing, you're using these limbs to disobey Him. Where you find yourself in a state where rather than remembering Allah and taking heed, you forget Allah and you forget who you are. And you start to indulge in sins, that are the blessings that Allah gave you, rather than you using them to worship Him and serve Him, you're using them to disobey Him. What is the consequence? What is the expected reaction of this state? Tawbah, return back to Allah. Allah calls everyone, says, Ya ayyuha alladhina amanu, tubu ilallahi tawbatan nasuha. O you who believe, turn to Allah with sincerity. Turn to Allah with a sincere repentance. What can happen? Asa rabbukum an yukaffira ankum sayyi'atikum. It may be that your Lord will completely erase all of your sins. Things you think you could never get rid of or you could never come out of, it becomes a story of the past that you cannot even imagine how you fell into them. Right? It may be that your Lord may erase all your sins. Not only that, that would have been enough, right? وَيُدْخِلَكُمْ jannat, and He will also cause you to enter gardens underneath which rivers flow. Right? Allah also tells the Prophet Muhammad sallallahu alaihi wasallam, قُلْ يَا عِبَادِيَ الَّذِينَ أَسْرَفُوا عَلَىٰ أَنفُسِهِمْ. Say, O my servants that have exceeded all boundaries, لَا تَقْنَطُوا مِن رَحْمَةِ اللَّهِ. Don't ever lose hope in Allah's mercy. And this is the biggest trap of people in sin, that they lose hope that Allah cannot turn their state in an instant, that Allah cannot make them from one of the worst sinners to one of His best friends. They think Allah's transaction with them, that He would look at their wrong actions and He cannot turn them into good actions in an instant. There are people that Allah described in the Quran, أُولَٰئِكَ الَّذِينَ يُبَدِّلُ اللَّهُ سَيِّئَاتِهِمْ حَسَنَاتٍ. There are people that Allah turn all of their bad actions into good ones. Right? Allah can do that in an instant. And all it takes is you turning to Him. Is you saying, Ya Rabb, I'm ready. I want You now. I don't want this life of repetitive sin. You matter. Allahu Akbar. And what are the three conditions of tawbah? Is that you recognize the sin and you regret it. Right? And nadam, regretting the sin. The second is that you turn to Allah in repentance and say, I'm sorry, Allah. Right? Astaghfirullah. Or any formula that involves asking Allah for forgiveness. And the third is that you promise and you try your best never to go back to that sin again. And this promise is not that you're relying on yourself, but you're relying on Allah's help in not going back to that sin. What are the traps that you can fall into when you are in a state of sin? One of the worst traps is that shaitan makes you feel that you're worthless because of your sin. He makes you forget what Allah placed in you. Min ahsani taqweem. That is from the best of molds. He makes you forget that ruh that Allah placed in you, that when He put it in your father Adam, He told everything around to prostrate to it. He makes you forget that He can make you, no matter which state you're in, He can raise you to the highest of states with the prophets, with these righteous, with the siddiqeen, right? He makes you consider yourself worthless and makes you define yourself based on your sins. And when you look at the Quran, you find that there are righteous people that might have done sins, but they're never defined by their sins. Right? People make mistakes and they ask for Allah's forgiveness. ثُمَّ تَابَ اللَّهُ عَلَيْهِمْ لِيَتُوبُوا. And then Allah turns to them.
so that they may turn. We have these examples even from the companions, right? That they made mistakes, but they turned to Allah and Allah turned to them. Okay? And another trap in a state of disobedience is to delay repentance. Shaitan will make you think, don't worry, you're still young. You have time. Well, go and visit the graveyard and wake up from that slumber. If you visit the graveyard, you'll see young people dying. You will see children dying, right? So you will not think that because you're young, that death cannot take you like that. Shaitan will tell you, don't worry, next time you'll repent. No, repent now. And Allah will forgive. Tubu yabna Adam, anta al-yawma fi mahalin, istaghfirillaha, innal ghafir Allahu. Right? Repent, O son of Adam, you're now in that easy state where you can repent because you still have life. And don't wait until the angel of death comes before you start saying, oh my God, oh my God, oh my God. Right? So, when we think of these four states, the state of being in blessing, the reaction, gratitude. And by being grateful, you tie down the blessing. The state of being in tribulation, the reaction being patience. And by being patient, Allah will see you through the tribulation, no matter how enormous. The state of being in obedience to Allah, and the reaction of being humble. And by doing that, Allah will continue to raise your state with Him. And the state of being in disobedience to Allah, and the reaction being repentant to Allah. And if you do that, Allah will accept your repentance. May Allah make us people who are always prepared for these states and who always react in a way that's pleasing to Him. And may Allah make us people who hear something and take the best of it.

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5: 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Honoring the past, confronting the present, building the future.

1976 was more than a moment in history. It was the voice of youth refusing to be silenced. 50 years later, the question continues. What are today's youth fighting for? What challenges do they face? And what kind of future will the next generation inherit? This June, Radio 786 commemorates 50 years since June 16 through a special campaign. June 16, then, now, next. Honoring the past, confronting the present, building the future.

0: Very good morning, assalamu alaikum, and welcome to News Reviews and Analysis. It is NRA, the program with the views that hit the news on a morning that is certainly bringing some light showers that will cover at least around 60-70% of the city of Cape Town where these light showers are being felt. And look, I mean, it's only just 1 millimeter of rain that's going to be falling today, so it's going to be barely anything. And this light showers, if it is falling where you happen to find yourself, then be rest assured that it's only going to be around for the next hour or so, and then things should begin to clear up at least by 8 or 9 o'clock this morning. So, some light showers as you make your way to wherever it is you're heading, to school, to work, as you prepare to do so. Please do wear your safety belt, switch on those headlights, and keep a safe following distance. In just as a bit, I'll bring you the traffic report. I will have a look at the weather and a whole lot more on NRA on Radio 786. A very good morning to you. It's now 13 minutes before 7 o'clock. Today, of course, the 2nd of June. This as we continue to build our excitement to bring you some great programming on June the 16th, Youth Day, a commemoration of what was to what is and building the future. But today, the 2nd of June, it corresponds to the 15th of Dhul-Hijjah, 1447. Again, you're with myself, Tashirik Trubadi, Lukman Brown, and of course, Rukeya Syria, that will be bringing you the news in just a bit. Coming up on top of the hour, the impeachment process creating further fractures in the National Assembly. We'll talk about the cyber criminal attacks on several local internet infrastructure companies that have left some security experts baffled on the motives. The systemic failures within the National Health Laboratory Service will come under scrutiny this morning as there are delays, including the critical diagnosis such as cancer results and others that are threatening the lives of patients. We speak to the chairperson of Parliament's Impeachment Committee, Makashule Gana. High drama yesterday in the annals of the National Assembly as lots of jostling and politicking taking place to decide what is this massive committee that will assess the case against the President in the matter of the Pala Pala. Then the Supreme Court of Appeal rules that pension and retirement funds must do their due diligence in ensuring that the recipients' dependents get their funds. We'll get to the bottom of that issue at around 8 o'clock, so do stick around as we bring you the latest news, weather, traffic, markets, and a whole lot more. It is NRA on Radio 786, 11 minutes now before 7 o'clock.
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0: Congestion on the R300 at this time at Old Powell. Please do have a look out for that. No problems, thankfully, being experienced on Baden Powell Drive at this time from Stellenbosch to Sunrise Circle. But please still keep alert. There's a motor vehicle accident on the N2 outbound before Jan Smuts. The two lanes there are closed. There's a single vehicle that has hit a pole, so please do expect delays in and around that vicinity. Then congestion on the R300 northbound at the N1 inbound ramp. There's also a report of animals on the roadway at the N2 at Broadland. So, be careful. You may just knock into a cow or something this morning on the N2. That's the traffic as it stands. If there's anything that I may have missed, you know what to do. 0786 10 11 12.
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0: All right, so some light showers at this time of the morning. Again, this won't stick around for the entire day. It really will only just be in the early hours of this morning. It's also not that misty and cold this morning, so everything should be all right for the rest of the day. High of 18 degrees. We're waffling between 19 and 18 degrees this week. A partly cloudy type of day with, again, that showers that will only last for the next hour or so. Very negligible wind to be experienced today. But again, keep a lookout for potential rain to come in the next couple of days, at least for Wednesday and Thursday. Everything should be okay. But as we head on off into the weekend, that cold front that's been sounded as a warning alert for parts of the Western Cape may arrive by the end of the week. We're talking about Sunday, Monday next week, and then we could see our first possible signs of rain, proper rain, once again. Other than that, partly cloudy skies for today and the rest of the week.
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0: All right, let's have a look at your markets at this time. Still no deal on the cards, and it does appear that's now even further fractured. You know, given that as it stands right now, Donald Trump has tweeted that Israel will stop the attacks on Lebanon, which again Iran made as a condition to entering into a deal. And the Prime Minister of Israel said, now we didn't quite agree to that. So that is again where we see the fissures are beginning to show itself, which is why this morning again commodities are trading strongly upward, with again Brent crude oil at the $100 per barrel mark. Markets open very, very shortly, and the Rand trading at just around softly around 16 rand and 48 cents, more of those indices rather, as the markets open just around 7 o'clock this morning.
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11: Assalamu alaikum and good morning. I am Rukaya Siriya. The Israeli aggression on Lebanon and Gaza will only strengthen the resistance axis determination to expand its backing for both fronts and activate other fronts. That's the warning of the Iranian military's Quds Force commander, Brigadier General Ismail Kani. He says that they will make shipping conditions in the Bab al-Mandeb Strait mirror those in the Strait of Hormuz to the faltering Israeli regime. Kani said the entity should know that its simultaneous crimes in southern Lebanon and Gaza will leave it mired in Hezbollah's operations and a renewed Al-Aqsa flood-style campaign by Palestinian resistance fighters. Meanwhile, an Israeli military official with the rank of captain in the Givati Brigade was eliminated and seven other soldiers wounded in a resistance drone strike in southern Lebanon. According to the occupation army's internal probe, two explosive-laden first-person view drones struck an armored vehicle in the town of Zotar al-Sharqiya, resulting in the multiple casualty incident. Experienced narcotics warrant officer Carl Sander has told the Madlanga Commission of Inquiry that South Africa faces a critical shortage of secure storage facilities for confiscated drugs. Sander, who has been in the service for 40 years, says only a handful of sites nationwide are suitable for safely storing seized narcotics. He testified as part of the Commission's investigation into the theft of a large cocaine shipment in November 2021. The drugs were stolen from a Hawk storage facility in Port Jepson. Earlier that year, police had intercepted 441 kilograms of cocaine at the Isipingo depot in Durban. Experienced narcotics warrant officer Carl Sander.
8: Commissioners, on the day in question, I have colleagues that work at the SARS or Customs Narcotics section. One of their seniors phoned me and he said he's got an issue. There was an amount of Mandrax that had been found at CHC Depot, and he was of the opinion that the exhibits were being moved. Irregularities. He said, please, can I come and help him? But I must come quick. I said, fine, I'm on my way. I believe at that time I might have been at the office or we were busy with another operation. I called a colleague of mine from the Metro Police, Captain Greg Bevan. Him and I have been working together forever. I know that he is stationed close to the Brighton Beach and Wentworth area, which is across the canal. So I said, can you meet me? Can you help me? He complies. We arrive at CHC. We check in at the main gate. There's an access control at Isipingo going into CHC depot. We ask where the containers were. We get directed to the back. I've worked there before, so I know the layout pretty well.
12: Sorry, warrant officer, just to confirm, CHC depot is the same depot where the 541 kgs of cocaine was found?
8: It is, Commissioner.
12: Okay. So same scene. Your Mandrax bust and the June 2021 bust happens at the same depot?
8: Same depot, Commissioner.
12: Okay.
11: Experienced narcotics warrant officer Carl Sander. It had later transpired that the Isipingo SAPs refused to store confiscated drugs at their facility due to safety concerns. The refusal followed an incident where officers fell ill after exposure to Mandrax dust. As a result, the cocaine was transferred to Port Jepson for safekeeping. The entire consignment was later stolen, raising serious concern about evidence management. Sander is set to continue giving evidence before the commission this morning. Agriculture Minister John Steenhuisen says South Africa is implementing the foot and mouth disease FMD vaccination program on a large scale. He revealed that 3.5 million doses of vaccine arrived in the country to help ramp up efforts against FMD, which has plagued cattle and livestock. The minister says that while the initial tranche of vaccinations was targeted to dairy herds, efforts will expand to the feedlot industry, red meat producer organization, the stud breeders industry, provinces, as well as regional vaccinations along the country's borders. The country has procured a total of 13.5 million doses of FMD vaccines for this year. The top story on Radio 786 at this hour, the Israeli aggression on Lebanon and Gaza will only strengthen the resistance axis' determination to expand its backing for both fronts and activate other fronts. That's the warning of the Iranian military's Quds Force commander, Brigadier General Ismail Kani. He says that they will make shipping conditions in the Bab al-Mandib Strait mirror those in the Strait of Hormuz. That's the news for now. The headlines follow 25 to 8 on Radio 786.
0: 7 o'clock on Radio 786. Good morning and welcome. Now, opposition parties are calling for the National Assembly Speaker, Toko Didiza, to step aside from overseeing President Cyril Ramaphosa's impeachment process. The African Transformation Movement's leader, Vuyo Zungula, says concerns about her impartiality stem from her engagement with the ANC after the Constitutional Court ruled that the impeachment process must proceed. It follows concerns about President Ramaphosa's conduct linked to the 2020 robbery at his Palapala game farm. Here now from the African Transformation Movement is its spokesperson, Zama Nchona. A very good morning and welcome.
13: Morning to you and the listeners.
0: Why do you believe the speaker should step aside other than the obvious that I've indicated? Because her appointment as speaker is a political appointment and an impeachment process is a political act. So I'm not quite certain what level of impartiality do you believe she ought to bring to the setting up, for instance, of this committee?
13: Any individual who takes orders from Luthuli House is a problem for this particular impeachment program. We already know that the reason we went to the Constitutional Court to start with, it is because of an instruction which was issued by Luthuli to members of parliament to commit an unthinkable act of aborting a program of accountability, where the only thing they needed to do was to say yes to the continuation of the program of impeachment so as to determine whether or not the president, as indicated by the Section 89 Independent Committee, that there was prima facie evidence, he has something to answer. So an individual who takes orders from the Luthuli House must be is conflicted on this matter because we are investigating their president. So this is why we do not believe that we must allow a space where such a program may degenerate to what would take us to the Constitutional Court again.
0: Yeah, but is there any provision in law, all the rules of parliament, that would disqualify her from overseeing this matter as the speaker when she's also there representing a political party?
13: This is history informs us for the given 30 years. This, in fact, this is not the first time the Constitutional Court has said Parliament has failed to hold the executive accountable. And who were the speakers of Parliament at that time? It was members of the ANC. So we must get to a point where we learn as society that in matters where presidents of the ANC, as in this case, and was the case with the Ngandla matter, as where it comes to those matters, they will never choose the country before the party they even pronounce themselves. So for us at the African Transformation Movement, it's why it's imperative that characters such as her and anybody else must actually step aside when it comes to matters that are investigating their principles and allow other political parties to actually stand and preside over such matters. The second thing, this is not a political undertaking. The impeachment is not political. It is the violation of Section 96, Subsection 2A on other paid work. It is the violation of Practice 34, Subsection 1 on reporting any criminality, theft included, of money over 100,000 must be reported to a DPCI office. Section 34, Subsection 4E, the onus of the reporting is on the member of the close corporation. And Mr. Ramaphosa is the sole owner of the Ndabanyoni enterprise, especially at the time of the burglary. Number three, it is the issue of issuing of an unlawful instruction where you tell a government employee, which is the head of the VIP protection, General Rode, to investigate a private matter without opening a case, arrest people without a warrant of arrest, and all such atrocious act. When you read the IP report, it gives you all the details of how he actually did that. And the last one is the issue of conflict of interest. Was he acting as a businessman or acting as the president of the country while using the resources of the country, marshalling them to be his own private army and investigations? These are the violations of various laws in this country. You go to the issues of exchange laws, where we know very well that many people have been convicted of, but not the president. So this is not political. This is an issue of protecting the constitution of this country, the integrity of our democracy, and ensuring that the issue of there is respect for the rule of law and all of us are equal in front of the law.
0: How do you think that squares up, that foundation that you've read out or that you've highlighted in regards to the infringements potentially of the law and the conduct of the president when Major General Wally Ruada was asked to go after the suspects that had stolen the money at the Pala farm? How do you measure all of that against the backdrop of state institutions that appear to have not found the necessary reasons to prosecute this matter? We have investigations here from the police, the Hawks, from the Treasury, a whole host of other institutions, all of which have found no real necessity to further investigate the issue. Does this point to a cover up based on at least what you've highlighted as the foundation for the impeachment process?
13: Most definitely. For us as the African Transformation Movement, it shows the extent. Remember, all those heads of those directorates or even Chapter 9 institutions are actually given the job and the nod and anointed by the president. And what we see from where we are, I'll give you a few examples. If you go to your Google right now and type the name Mohammed Amen, you'll find a gentleman who's convicted of having $540,000 that were not declared. If you go to 2018, there will be a story of a lady student who was going to Hong Kong. She was found at the O.R. Tambo International Airport with $630,000. She is convicted as we speak right now, sentenced and all, money confiscated. The last one, type in a Miss Potgieter, just put 5 million rand conviction.

0: people were subjected to a process. They were convicted and sentenced. Now, tell me, how is it that a $580,000 enclosed in couches, why is it that it does not draw up to a logical conclusion that is the same with others? Now, why would a Chapter 9 institution not know that? Why would a Chapter 9 institution not act on that when there is case law that proves to that? So for us as the African Transformation Movement, this is where it is clear. It is clear that this is the biggest cover-up that has been done. Tell me, we would love to hear why the Reserve Bank said the transaction was imperfected and why SARS said the transaction was, the president was compliant on the transaction. Now, we want them to tell us what compliant means. If the transaction, when it is not perfected, as according to the Reserve Bank, the president cannot be charged of foreign exchange violations, then does it mean when they say it is, he is compliant, he paid taxes on an imperfected transaction? So this is why we say they are just playing with words. Yeah, many people have been convicted of such atrocities.
1: I hear the point that you're making, and I am out of time, but if you could maybe just give me quickly your thoughts on the appointment now of Rais Mzanzi's Makashule Ghana to lead the impeachment committee as chair. Well, what is ATM's view on this?
0: Well, we supported that. We supported. We look forward to working with him, supporting him. We expect him to be objective. We expect him to leave no stone unturned. We expect him to put all this matter under the magnifying glass so that society may know exactly what atrocious acts were committed by this so-called president, so that at the end of this thing, he may not only leave the seat, but we take all benefits that are due to him, especially for the continued lie that he has fed us as a country, knowing very well what he had done.
1: Zama, thank you very much for your time. Zama Ntshona, the spokesperson for the African Transformation Movement.
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1: Okay, there's, of course, a number of areas that is witnessing slow traffic this morning. The N2 inbound at Jacques Gerwel Drive, there's some heavy congestion there, including the R300 northbound at Old Paul Road. The motor vehicle accident on the N2 outbound before Jan Smuts is still being cleared. There's two lanes that were impacted just a short while ago, so that may be causing some backups over there. And then the R300 northbound at the N1 inbound ramp, there's some heavy delays there as well. If there's anything to report, or do let me know at 0786 10 11 12.
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1: All right, we are definitely in for a very cool day here in the Mother City. There's some early morning showers, which will amount to much of nothing in just an hour or so, as, you know, things are likely largely to clear out. Wind speeds of up to 22 kilometers per hour, with temperatures at the moment around 13 degrees Celsius, and it reaches a high of 19 degrees.
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1: 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Our WhatsApp number is 0786 10 11 12. Parliament's Portfolio Committee on Health, they're raising alarm over what it describes as

The deep-rooted failures at the National Health Laboratory Service, the NHLS. It warns that delayed test results are putting lives at risk and undermine the confidence within the public health system. Faith Mutambi is the chairperson of the Portfolio Committee on Health, and her phone is ringing and ringing and ringing. So we're not certain whether we'll get this interview this morning, but we'll continue to try between now and just a short bit when we bring you the latest in the world of sports. Let me, in the meantime, I'm certain some of you are probably on your way, passing through, or have passed through, or continue to pass through every single day at Jack's Gerwel Drive, particularly between Klipfontein Road and Viking Road, right? That stretch of road where smash and grabs, it's a real threat. It's an everyday occurrence. There's also a stretch of road on Viking between Valhalla Drive and Kalksteenfontein, you know, where, again, smash and grabs. It's a very real challenge. I have many of friends and family that I know have fallen victim to smash and grabs. I had one or two near possible incidents, and those were really like the guy comes around to look in to see what, you know, is possibly there, a bag between a woman's legs or a man's legs, you know, a cell phone in sight. And then they do what they do. And the reason that I'm highlighting this is that Angus McKenzie, the ward councillor for Bontierville, he posted a story recently on Facebook, which is also picked up by the Cape Argus, in which he highlights that there is this guy, a youngster, a self-confessed smash and grabber who got the shock of his life when he was apprehended for targeting motorists along Valhalla Drive in Kalksteenfontein, as well as Jack's Gerwel Drive in Langgeld. This guy is from Bontierville, right? And he says himself, you know, ek is a smash and grabber. I suppose that's how he says it. And then you know, he pointed out to law enforcement that, you know, there's a whole lot of lighties there, you know, as he puts it, in a house close to Valhalla Park, that they're sitting where they, you know, conjure up their plans and make out their nonsense. And what has happened here is that in spite of this smash and grabber having been apprehended, the victim in the case refused to open up a case. So the victim in the matter of the smash and grab refused to open up a case. And so based on that, the police just simply let this guy go because, well, there's no case to investigate. And I wonder then what, as a, either if you've been a victim or if you, you know, are likely to pass through there and become a victim, God forbid that is ever the case, at some stage, are you likely to go and open up a case at the police station? I suppose we have to do that, but I can tell you I have very little hope and faith that ever this matter would be investigated. There's just so many of these cases that I don't even think they're going to bother. Some of them don't even want to, when I refer to them, I'm referring to the police, you know, then complicate things around where you can open it and so on and so forth. So, would you go and open up, you know, a matter, you know, a case if it is that you are a victim of smash and grabs? This after a self-confessed, perpetrator of smash and grabs have admitted to being one, but walked free. The police could do nothing. They brought him in, they apprehended him, he was profiled, and then simply let go because, well, nobody's opening up a case against him. So your thoughts on that on 0786 10 11 12, and as the time moves on out to 18 minutes after 7 o'clock.

Right, it's just about 18 minutes now after 7 o'clock in our AN Radio 786. A very good morning. We're going to be doing sports right now. Bafana is finally, look, I mean, they're supposed to have arrived by now or will be arriving this morning after having left yesterday after a 2 days of drama regarding visas. So finally, they have left and they are due to arrive in Mexico to begin their training ahead of the first World Cup game, which is being opened by Bafana. So Bafana in Mexico. So fingers crossed that the team hasn't been sidetracked too much to not adequately focus, of course, on the game and the preparations for the game. It's a big weight certainly attached to the team to first have qualified and then to stay in the competition and then to just simply make it past the first match, which is the opener to the World Cup. So we are very eagerly waiting to see how that will pan itself out. Then also there's some news on the tennis front where at the Roland Garros, Sabalenka has overpowered Osaka to reach the quarterfinals. That has certainly seen quite an upset in terms of tennis. You know, people like Novak Djokovic and others were knocked out and by people and players that are ranked much lower than them, and that's I think you know what has certainly been the upset of this Roland Garros scene. Also in tennis news, Serena Williams said to make a sensational return to tennis at the Queen's Club. She hasn't been playing obviously for some time after her retirement, but I'm certain a lot of people would love to see her once again on the court and doing what she does best. Then Kagiso Radaba certainly reigns supreme. There's some assessments done on how the South African players fared at the 2026 IPL, and so far it is Kagiso that is topping the charts as the South African player in that competition that has fared the best, and I think that is demonstrative clearly by the amount of gameplay he's had as well as the wickets he's taken. And so congratulations to Kagiso. As it were, the URC semi-finals remains the talking point here, where the Bulls have a shot at neutralizing at Merrifield, while the Stormers will try and focus on that scrum to try and overpower their opponents. The scrum looked pretty decent against Cardiff over the weekend at the Cape Town Stadium, and it is now a semi-final that if both those South African franchise teams win this coming Saturday, today when they do play in those semi-finals, then we could possibly be in line for a final on home soil. Elsewhere, Formula One preparing for the Monaco race over the weekend. There's already some indications that things like straight line speed or the overtake mode will be disabled because, well, you can't go fast in Monaco. It's one of the most silly races, I think, is on the schedule. People get irritated with it because, you know, you have to focus on qualifying, and whoever comes first is probably going to win the race. And there's very little to no overtaking. Cars are just following each other for a couple of laps, and I'm not too much looking forward to the upcoming Monaco race. But what's also key in that race is that it will be the first race where Mercedes has to turn down its engine ratio. There's this whole thing with the ratio at which the pistons do push up and down, and how much power and particularly oxygen is in that piston, and there's, I don't want to get into the technical specifics around it, but the point is that is what many believe to be the edge that Mercedes has at the moment over the other teams. And as it stands right now, the FIA has ordered that Mercedes change that, and that will be very interesting for even other Mercedes engines like the McLarens and so on in terms of what could be their future performance even post the Monaco race. So
That's certainly what is the purview of the Formula One race coming up this weekend that will be taking place in Monaco. All right, I think that's about it for now, at least, on matters of sport. It's 23 minutes after 7 o'clock. I'm not certain where Dr. Ismail Taladia is, but for now, let's move on as we make our way towards headlines with Rukeya Sarira.

0: 1976 was more than a moment in history. It was the voice of youth refusing to be silenced. 50 years later, the question continues. What are today's youth fighting for? What challenges do they face? And what kind of future will the next generation inherit? This June, Radio 786 commemorates 50 years since June 16 through a special campaign. June 16, then, now, next. Honoring the past, confronting the present, building the future.
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2: In the headlines, the Israeli aggression on Lebanon and Gaza will only strengthen the resistance axis' determination to expand its backing for both fronts and activate other fronts. That's the warning of the Iranian military's Quds Force commander, Brigadier General Ismail Kani. An Israeli military official with the rank of captain in the Givati Brigade was eliminated and seven other soldiers wounded in a resistance drone strike in southern Lebanon. Experienced narcotics warrant officer Carl Sander has told the Matlanga Commission of Inquiry that South Africa faces a critical shortage of secure storage facilities for confiscated drugs. Agriculture Minister John Steenhuisen says South Africa is implementing the foot and mouth disease FMD vaccination program on a large scale. He revealed that 3.5 million doses of vaccine arrived in the country to help ramp up efforts against FMD, which has plagued the cattle and livestock industry. That's the news making the headlines at this hour. 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

0: Right, some bottlenecks, particularly on the R300, as motorists, of course, start to move on to the N1. So please do have a lookout for that this morning. Also, if you have anything to report, let us know at 0786 10 11 12. There's actually not much happening on the traffic other than the usual that I've highlighted this morning. The N2 inbound at Jacques Gerwel ramp, that is quite heavily congested at the moment. There's also on the N7 southbound on the ramp to the N1 inbound, that is also seeing some delays, and no indications of the accident on the N2 outbound before Jan Smuts being cleared, as two lanes remain closed due to that vehicle that has rammed into a light pole. So please do have a look out for that. If there's anything to report, 0786 10 11 12.
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0: Some very light showers for the next hour or so. Then things begin to clear up. A low of 13 degrees to a high of 19 degrees Celsius for today in the Mother City. A warning has been sounded, a weather warning for parts of the Western Cape. Not quite exactly like the orange level 8 warning, but you know, there's a yellow something something warning. So a little bit close to what we had with the storms, but not as intense. And so we will have a little bit of that cold front make our way towards next week, Monday or Tuesday. So that's your weather for this Tuesday morning.

0: Many leaders left South Africa after June 16th uprising to join the fight against apartheid in exile. And as part of Radio 786's Youth Month programming, we're inviting you to share your June 16th experiences with us. So send us your voice note of your experience to the WhatsApp line on 0786 10 11 12. If you haven't around the time, share a message of your gratitude or the sacrifices made by the youth of 1976. We'd really like to hear some of your impressions, your experiences. Let them get them through to us on the WhatsApp line on 0786 10 11 12 by sending us a voice note. Okay, a couple of WhatsApp messages in. Finally, the FBI should investigate the so-called New Dawn president who portrays himself as squeaky clean. Says that WhatsApp in there on 0786 10 11 12. Surely, if someone admits to a crime, the state and the police can open a case against the perpetrator. I think that ought to be the case. But when you consider whom the crime has been committed against, there must be a complainant and a defendant. And then you must also then show what harm has been caused. And if you don't have somebody that can attest to that harm, it makes it very difficult for there to be an accuser. Then there needs to be an accuser. The state may well say this has happened, but it doesn't quite mean, we are simply, you can't just say this happened and you must try the person on it. There needs to be a complainant, which in this instance, the complainant refused to open up a case. This relates, of course, to the issues around smash and grabs and what particularly has been occurring with regards to the parts of Falala Drive and then parts of Kalksteenfontein and then obviously between Langa and Bonteville on Jacques Gerwel Drive, where there's been a series of smash and grabs. Have you been affected by it or impacted in any way? Let me know at 0786 10 11 12. It is 29 minutes now before 8 o'clock in our AN Radio 786. We will be talking very shortly on cybersecurity matters that has certainly left very many baffled about the motives behind the attack. It's called the Distributed Denial of Service or DDoS attack, which we will talk to Elmarie Bierman about it. She's the Director of Cybersecurity Institute. She'll join us very shortly. It is 28 minutes now before 8 o'clock. Since we have a little bit of time, let me play you this following report that came from Al Jazeera. Israel has flown in a whole lot of religious people, or people that purport to be religious, and they had a very interesting prayer while they were attending the they were on the occupied lands, in Israel at the Knesset, and they were praying. But all of them had a very similar prayer, and in the group were Japanese and Taiwanese and a whole lot of other people, even from the United States, etc. But let me not keep you in too much suspense. This is what the prayer was.
1: Government, we stand with Israel.
2: Forgive us for all the things that we did that we did not support Israel.
1: Forgive the nation of Korea who spoke the word against Israel and people of Israel. God, forgive those evil things done towards people of God.
3: Father God, as a German and European, I just ask forgiveness for the anti-Semitism all around that is growing, and we repent on behalf of it, and we bless Israel. And Father, I ask that you raise up righteous politicians, righteous influencers, righteous journalists, that they would speak the truth.
2: Lord, please forgive us for all the things that we did that we did not support Israel. We went against Israel. Lord, please forgive us. And I pray that you would turn the hearts of all the Chinese people, Lord.
4: Father, forgive us for the way we've turned our back on Israel. not defended the Jewish people, and we've allowed anti-Semitism to run free on the streets of our nation.

Yeah, that's a bit weird, right? So I heard China there, South Korea, I heard Germany in there as well. So there's a whole lot of people that purport to be religious. And I say this because I'm not the one to judge people on their religiosity, right? But I struggle to find your humanity and your religiosity when you condone genocide and mass killings and subjugation and oppression and, you know, racism in the way that you do. And then you go there and you say, the Lord must forgive, you know, South Korea and Germany and China and whoever, because these are people from those locations that are saying that in their own country, the sentiment obviously have been overwhelmingly pro-Palestinian than what it has been in siding with this genocidal maniacal entity called Israel. And you now have these, you know, demonstrations of support supposedly for Israel in the Knesset, where these guys were all praying, asking for forgiveness, on behalf of their citizens who does not support Israel. Major sign of desperation, as I see it. But I want to hear your take on it. 0786 10 11 12. We're not doing headlines right now. It's okay, all right. It's 25 minutes before 8 o'clock in our AN Radio 786.

0: Okay, I have a little bit of my bearings mixed. I remember I was going to headlines, but I am just trying to manage along a couple of things all at the same time at the moment, so please do be patient. Okay, Professor Almarie Bierman is on the line with us to talk to us about some cybersecurity experts that are baffled by the motives behind a what's called a distributed denial of service attack, a DDoS attack on infrastructure here in South Africa, particularly internet infrastructure. This as the extortion demands were considered quite low. The attacks caused connectivity problems to their services, and here now to expand on it is the director of the Cybersecurity Institute, Professor Almarie. Good morning and welcome, Prof.
1: Good morning, Tashreek, and thank you. Seems like you have a denial of service attack on your site as well.
0: Man, I'm telling you, it's a bit of a challenge this morning. but what are these attacks? Is it simply, you know, taking hold of your information, your servers, and then until such time you pay a ransom, they will keep a hold on it? How does it work?
1: No, this is actually different, although it is a type of extortion as well. So when we talk about a distributed denial of service attack, so it's in the term, you know, a denial of service. So if I can give you a let's explain it a bit in layman terms. So your local shop, let's say there's 10 tills and they can serve 200 people randomly on a day. Now, if I go and I hire 10,000 people, and I say, just go into the store, you know, I'd queue up to the tills, flood the aisles, etc. Then it will stop legitimate customers of getting to the products and getting to the tills. So they can't buy this stuff. So the shop is still open, you know, but the lights are on, the staff is there, but they can't get the service. Now, this is what's happening here, is that they obtain that malicious packets that is just flooding the servers so that you can't get access to your website, to your email, to your cloud services. When we talk about ransomware, now ransomware has been thriving in South Africa. The focus of ransomware is the end goal is money. So what they will do is they will lock the systems. They will get access to a company's systems, and then they will lock the systems, encrypt that, and then they will ask for a ransom and say, okay, pay us 10 million, and then we will unlock the systems for you. We, in the denial of service, it's not about the money in this instance. They did ask for some ransom, but it was very low. It was 2.5 Monero, which is a virtual currency, but that was about 20,000 rand. So the focus here wasn't about the money. It was something else.
0: Well, what could it be? Because the way the overwhelming attack occurs, as I would understand it, is that one of the attacks peaked at around 1 terabyte per second and another at 675 Gbps. What do those terms mean when the system is then overwhelmed in this way? And hopefully that could potentially give us some plausible idea about what could be behind the attack or the motive for the attack.
1: Yeah, this is quite an interesting one because they didn't just target a company. So what we've seen is that, you know, the criminal entities will target a bank or they will target a insurance company, for instance. And we've seen quite a number of those. What they've done now is they've actually targeted internet service providers and also the undersea cable operator, Seacom. So that is specific points within our connectivity within South Africa. So in actual, they blocked the digital highway. So rather than going for one company, is that they flooded the internet service provider. Now, that internet service provider provides the hosting and the connectivity ability to thousands of customers. So now downstream is that it stopped the servers of those thousands of companies downstream and of course, individuals. So now they can't get access. So everybody is offline. So this is, just think about your daily activities and in terms of what you require and how many, what time you spend. And you know what, this is a live streaming service. Now, what if that stops and you don't have that ability to connect with your customers and your clients and they can't get access? So there goes your ads and there goes your revenue stream. So the downside is to this in terms of extortion, because the 20,000 rand in terms of the ransom wasn't paid, you know what, and they eventually stopped with the attack. So yeah, I think it's more about testing the ability of South Africa in terms of our connectivity and our resilience. You know what, where's the pain points? You know what, how do you shut down the internet in South Africa? How difficult will it be? How fast do we get back on track? Because it's more than one service provider.
0: Could this have been an attack to distract, that slowing down the internet or throttling the internet in some way allows them to do something else somewhere differently? I don't know. You know, there's very many anomalies as we are now discussing the ransom amount being quite low, the fact that the attack stopped without a ransom having been paid. Yeah, sure, possible testing to see how resilient our systems are is one thing. But, you know, now that we're quite aware that this is what they can do, I'm certain there are people on top of trying to stop or intervene if so there is any future attacks. So could there have been any potential other criminal involvement here in throttling the internet for a certain period of time to allow them to do, I don't know, something else?
1: Yeah, no, totally. That is a possibility, and it's not just about the, you know, at the 20,000 rand. If you look at when we talked about the 1 terabits per second, you know, at your local internet connection is about 50 to 100 megabits per second. So this is, you know, at 10,000 of them, it costs money to drive such an attack. And they've done that for a few days. And they've done that, you know, there were two cycles of that. So somewhere that money needs to come, it needs to come from somewhere.
2: Yeah.
1: So it can be either nation states or it can be, you know, a criminal entity that has got the infrastructure and that is looking at further, you know, maybe we are going to target something else. The two criminal entities mentioned is first to start with Black Matter. Now, we don't really know. There is rumors that the origin is Nigerian, but we can't confirm that. But Black Matter was actually a ransomware group in the 2020, around about 2021, and they were shut down then. So we don't know whether that's the same group or is it just using that name to sort of, you know, for some credibility or some fear. And the second wave was White Dwarf. So it seems like they had the same ransom notes, so it seems like it's the same company. But one thing that we need to look at is, you know, where does the money come from for funding this? And the objective, you know, what is it, testing our pain points in terms of our infrastructure? Is there going to be other attacks? I'm sure there is going to be other attacks down the line on our ISPs and on our infrastructure. Just because South Africa doesn't have that national cyber capability, we've got some regulations, yes, and legislations, but we don't have a national capability that can stop something like this.
0: what can stop something like this? Because, look, ISPs, which is internet service providers, they are largely private companies. You've had government entities being hacked, anything from the South African Weather Services to other state institutions that are like real proper government departments. And even in those instances, you have, you know, private companies that are doing the hosting. You have Zedna, which is the .co.za domain, for instance, that also is having their own issues. So when then you look at where the attacks are concentrated, what is the ability of South Africa from a governmental, institutional perspective to be able to thwart or protect against it?
1: I think from a private company perspective, they are doing quite a lot in terms of protecting against this. I think we just need to distinguish between such a distributed denial of service attack is quite difficult to protect against. And it takes quite high-level hardware and software in order to do that. And the ISPs do have that in place in certain levels. I think from a government perspective, not so much, but from an ISP is that they are really doing their bit, because you know what, that's their bread and butter. So they need to ensure that they do keep on being in business, and because every downtime is cutting into their revenues. Whereby a government department, you know what, there's another focus. But in terms of providing solutions and countermeasures, they are doing that, and this was a learning curve as well.
0: A pretty scary one at that as well. Professor Elmarie Bierman, thank you very much for your time. The director of the Cybersecurity Institute.
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9: When we look at the condition, you generally have a blocked nose, facial pressure, and headache that shows up every time the air gets cold and dry, right? So why does this happen more prevalently in winter months? It's because the cold, dry air and heat has dried out your nasal passages. So when the lining dries up, mucus gets thick and can't drain properly. So viruses and allergens sit there longer, leading to inflammation and infection. And that is why, guys, I always advocate for the neti pot or your Salix solution, right, where you've got to do it every single morning, right, even if you don't have sinuses at that period or point in time, but you're somebody that generally suffers from chronic sinusitis, then your neti rinse or your Salix solution helps a lot, guys. You can even make this at home by yourself as well. Use Google to look at the ratios as to what are the ratios of salt and water that you have to use, etc. Right, but if you're somebody that has been using a lot of cortisones, nasal cortisones like fluticasone, etc., etc., and you're somebody that chronically uses it, remember it thins out the lining of the skin. So I wouldn't suggest doing the natural route in terms of making your own combination of salt and water, but rather just using the isotonic ones that you get in your shops, right? So go to your health shop consultant and speak to them about a Salix solution or a saline solution that you can actually use, right? To rinse the nose out every morning, okay? And then obviously steam and moisture, steaming from a hot shower or a bowl of hot water with a towel over your head helps with thinning the mucus so that it can drain. So a bowl of water near your heater adds humidity to the room so your sinuses don't dry out overnight. And then make sure that you stay hydrated, guys, right? Make sure that you drink warm tea, water, or soup throughout the day. This generally thins the mucus as well, so that dehydration generally makes it thick and stuck, and you need to obviously cause your sinuses to drain, right? So you need to be hydrated to do that, right? Stay tuned, be aware, be safe, be healthy. Assalamu alaikum wa rahmatullahi wa barakatuh.
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0: Okay, so the rand is remaining relatively strong against major currencies compared to historical averages, with the dollar to the rand trading at around 16 rand 28 cents this morning. The Chinese yuan will cost 2 rand and 29 cents. 1 British pound, 22 rand and 36 cents. A euro, 19 rand and 5 cents. The Turkish lira is currently just short of 50 cents, while the Saudi riyal is 4 rand and 34 cents, and 1 Malaysian ringgit will cost you 3 rand and 85 cents. Brent crude oil trading at $95 per barrel at the moment. An ounce of gold will cost somewhere in the region of 73,400 rand, while silver per ounce will cost around 1,229 rand. Precious metals continue to benefit, certainly geopolitical uncertainty and lower bond yields, with South Africa's gold exports booming, and it is in line for a record trade. So there's a lot more mining and export taking place, as certainly markets are hedging up against more secured, trade like gold, for instance, as opposed to Brent crude oil, given the volatility being experienced there. So markets in a good space, the rand in decent space, while inflation continues to nag with a repo rate increase set to come into effect very, very soon.
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9: Assalamu alaikum and good morning. I am Rukeya Siria. It has emerged that police investigators are never informed when the drugs they have seized during operations are actually destroyed. The Forensic Science Laboratory in Pretoria handles the destruction. All police officers do is transport the narcotics to the lab with a form ordering the destruction. The Madlanga Inquiries Commissioner, Advocate Sandile Kumalo, engages experienced narcotics warrant officer Carl Sander.
12: But then how do you know that your hard work to recover these illicit drugs is not undone by FSL selling them back into the market? If you don't have record that they have been destroyed, and what has been destroyed is the same amount of substances that you recovered and were delivered to FSL. I mean, how can you be certain that your hard work is not being undone at Pretoria?
13: Commissioner, it's a very valid point, and I agree with you. It's a trust relationship that I must say, yes, I'm happy FSL did their job.
12: But you don't know that.
13: I don't know it.
9: The Madlanga Inquiries Commissioner, Advocate Sandile Kumalo, engaging experienced narcotics warrant officer Carl Sander. Sander is set to continue his testimony this morning. The Israeli aggression on Lebanon and Gaza will only strengthen the resistance axis' determination to expand its backing for both fronts and activate other fronts. That's the warning of the Iranian military's Quds Force commander, Brigadier General Ismail Kani. He says that they will make shipping conditions in the Bab al-Mandib Strait mirror those in the Strait of Hormuz. To the faltering Israeli regime, Kani said the entity should know that it simultaneously heinous crimes in southern Lebanon and Gaza will leave it mired in Hezbollah's operations and a renewed Al-Aqsa flood-style campaign by Palestinian resistance fighters. Meanwhile, an Israeli military official with the rank of captain in the Givati Brigade was eliminated and seven other soldiers wounded in a resistance drone strike in southern Lebanon. According to the occupation army's internal probe, two explosive-laden first-person view drones struck an armored vehicle in the town of Zotar al-Sharkiya, resulting in the multiple casualty incident. The Home Affairs Department is on a mission to resolve the issue of blocked identity documents or IDs as part of an effort to ensure the integrity of the National Population Register. It has announced a nationwide campaign giving individuals whose IDs were blocked prior to November 2022 to approach any DHA office and submit representations by July 10th. However, the submissions cannot be made at refugee reception centres and banks. The department has warned that the failure to unblock a person's ID may result in the cancellation of the affected identity numbers following the completion of the administrative process. A number of IDs were blocked in terms of Section 19 of the Identification Act, including those classified as duplicates and cases where an individual's status required verification. To date, more than 2 million ID numbers have been unblocked. The top story on Radio 786 at this hour. It has emerged at the Madlanga Commission that police investigators are never informed when the drugs they have seized during operations are actually destroyed. The Forensic Science Laboratory in Pretoria handles the destruction. All police officers do is transport the narcotics to the lab with a form ordering the destruction. That's the news for now. The headlines follow at 25 to 9 on Radio 786.

0: 8 o'clock on Radio 786. The WhatsApp line is open. I'd love to hear your voice note at 0786 10 11 12. Send me that message through, or a text message will do. We'll play them just after 8:30, as well as open up the lines then on 021-699-1786. Shortly after 9 o'clock, we commence with Community Pulse with Khadija Jam. Let's catch up with her now very quickly as we certainly bring you the latest on this morning's show. Khadija, assalamu alaikum.
1: Wa alaikum salam, Tashreeq and team. So we know that yesterday was the start of Youth Month, and on Radio 786 and of course on Community Pulse, we will be theming a lot of... Please give me my... I've got a bit of a frog in my throat this morning. A lot of our programs will be themed around this really significant event, as we've commemorating and marking now 50 years since June the 16th, 1976. So in Education Beyond 94, that's our first segment. We reflect on Youth Month and the legacy of June 16, and we'll be exploring how youth activism has evolved from the streets of Soweto to today's digital world. Joining us is Bilal Kathrada, CEO of IT Varsity, and that always promises to be incredibly enlightening conversation. So we look forward to that during our first hour. After 10 o'clock news, we catch up with Nizam Abdul, who is the founder of Fusion India Meku Foundation, to reflect on their recent Eid feeding and their Qurbani distribution initiative as well. Also taking messages on 0786 10 11 12, so it's always a absolute voorrecht om van ons luisteraars te hoor. We're really looking forward to Centerpiece today, of course, one of the segments that we're quite partial to. And so today we reflect on the legacy of June 16 and the student uprisings that changed the course of South African history. Veteran activist Bevel Lucas joins us to share his experiences of the anti-apartheid struggle and discuss what sacrifices of 1976 mean for today's generation of young South Africans. And that's it for Community Pulse today.
0: Lovely stuff. Thanks very much, Khadija Jam. And of course, June 16th was seen as the turning point in the struggle against apartheid, strengthening the resistance of very many movements, galvanizing the younger generation to stand against the oppressive regime. And as part of Radio 786's Youth Month programming, we're inviting you to share your June 16th experience with us. So send us your voice note on your experience to the WhatsApp line on 0786 10 11 12. If you weren't around at the time, share certainly your gratitude or your ode of acknowledgement of the sacrifices made by the youth of 1976 and how that catalytic moment led to the hotbed that was the 80s, had the real shift that was presented with the 90s. And so we'll talk about that during the course of this month and for this morning. Bevel Lucas and others on Community Pulse with Khadija Ajam. Thanks very much there for her for having joined us. 3 minutes after 8 o'clock on Radio 786, very shortly, Makashule Ghana will be joining us. He was nominated and elected yesterday by members of parliament to lead the Section 89 Impeachment Committee. That committee has officially begun its work on the Pala Pala matter. Election of Makashule Ghana had secured 19 votes in a closely contested race. At around midday yesterday, lots of speculation about who was to be nominated to lead the committee. Of course, the speaker, based on proportional representation, has announced those that will, how many seats each political party will have on the committee. Obviously, the ANC has the majority of the numbers, and initially we were told that the ANC was going to field a candidate who is currently the chairperson of this new portfolio committee, oversight committee for the presidency, and that the DA was likely to not support it. And if the DA was going to field its own candidate together with the ANC that doesn't have sufficient numbers, you also then have what's called this Progressive Caucus, which the EFF, the African Transformation Movement, and last I checked, the National Coloured Congress was also part of it, that they were going to field their own candidate. And then based then on that matrix of candidates that would have been fielded, we may not have had an election to a chairperson. And so much to the surprise, I think, of all of the political parties represented in that committee, the ANC preempted what I understand was, in any event, was going to be the nomination of Makashule Ghana of Rise Mzanzi to be to lead this committee, to be the chairperson of the committee. And by yesterday afternoon, early in the afternoon, with the ANC having fielded him as a candidate, the DA then voted for it, including, as I heard this morning, the ATM indicating that they too voted for Makashule and wished him well and impressed on him to ensure that accountability reigns supreme in the work now of this committee. So here now, the committee chairperson, who was just elected, fresh from yesterday's proceedings, Makashule Ghana, on the line. Good morning and welcome.
2: Good morning and good morning to the listeners.
0: A wise man once said it's a curse and yet it is a gift, or a gift and a curse. I'm not sure which one you feel this position most represents, given the arduous task that comes with it.
2: I mean, for me, it's a responsibility that I accept with both hands. All the work that one has done, the experiences that one has gone through, I believe it has prepared me for this moment. I've gone for my morning run and I've taken it all in. Now the work needs to begin. The work has begun and we have to represent the people of this country, stay loyal to the Constitution and do the best that the committee is expected to do.
0: And how will this committee function? Of course, we've had ad hoc committees exist. We've had, this recent one that was looking into the Palapala matter that has the ability, of course, to call witnesses and then, proposition those witnesses to testify, led by an evidence leader, and then members of parliament that are represented in that committee would be allowed to also get some of their questions answered, and then deliberations occur with hopefully a consensus that will come from the committee with a potential vote on whether or not, of course, to impeach, which I also understand will be a general parliamentary vote and not necessarily within the committee. But is there any difference that the Section 89 Impeachment Committee will have from the more recent example in memory, and that is the ad hoc committee that sat on the allegations of General Nhlanhla Mkhwanazi? Is it the same, or are there any major differences?
2: There are differences. Differences in the way of operating, differences in terms of the steps that needs to be done. The first order, let's say once all the preparatory work is done, is to then look at the report of that was produced by the independent a panel that was headed by Judge Ngobo, and then ascertain whether there's a serious misconduct on the part of the president. And then only once that has been determined, do you then go through the actual hearing. That's where you have witnesses that come through. The other difference is that in this particular committee, there will be an opportunity to cross-examine the evidence that's presented by the witnesses. So if you recall, if you think back to the ad hoc committee, there was the evidence leader.

0: In this particular committee, if we get to the stage of the hearings, the president will also have his own legal counsel that will then test the veracity of the evidence that's presented before the committee. So the committee that's actually slightly closer to this committee is a committee that you might recall, the Section 194 committee that removed the public protector from office. That process is much closer to the Section 89 process.
1: And look, I mean, there's a bit of an uncertainty at the moment. Initially, there were some indications that the president was going to seek to interdict the committee. The latest on the Sunday reporting that we saw was that the president won't interdict the preparatory work of the committee. So the setting up, the appointing of the chairperson like yourself, the terms of reference, blah, blah, blah, the boring stuff, before we get to the work of the actual committee, that the president won't be interdicting that, at least for now. What sort of steam do you add to establishing the committee, beginning to consider the report of the former Chief Justice Sandile Ngcobo that looked into this matter? Do you run? Do you walk? Do you crawl as there is this other issue hanging over the committee, and that is whether the president will take the initial report on the review?
0: So there's nothing hanging over the work that I have to do. There's nothing hanging. The work that I have to do has to be done. And until such time that a court pronounces on this particular matter, we continue walking one step at a time, make sure that whatever process we, every step that we take, will not open itself up to legal reviews and all that that at times might delay the process. So we will walk carefully where we need to walk. And then if there's a space where we can accelerate matters, we will do so. So it will depend on that stage that we need to a stage of the journey that we need to walk on or run on.
1: Yeah.
0: So we'll make sure that every step, all the boxes are ticked properly, because this is the first committee of this nature, Section 89 in democratic South Africa. So you don't want to rush, and then the outcome is then challenged in court. We need to ensure that the outcome that comes out of this committee, and that's my role as a chairperson, it's to ensure that where we need to walk slowly, we are going to walk slowly. Where we need to accelerate, we are going to accelerate. So I will drive the process in such a way that it can withstand the legal challenges and so forth. You have to recall that there were a lot of challenges with the Mkhwebane impeachment. So we need to learn from those lessons and make sure that we walk and run properly when we are required to do so.
1: Yeah. And again, just a reminder that the independent panel set up by Parliament, led by former Chief Justice Sandile Ngcobo, was tasked with determining whether there was any guilt or innocence on the part of the president in the Palapala matter. That matter, just by way of a reminder, was cash that was supposedly stored in a couch. I still cannot believe that was the case. But nonetheless, foreign currency dollars, essentially, that were stored and then later stolen. And what the president did was to tell his head of security, that is a member of the South African Police Services, to say to him, listen, there was this theft, can you look into it? And on that premise, he believes that he reported the matter. But the panel found that, nah, that's not the case, because you need to report it yourself, you know, and directly to the South African Police Services. And then the questions about what Major General Wally Ruwada ended up doing, which was to look into it and follow people all the way to another country, and so on. And that's the purview for the panel, essentially underscoring that there is prima facie findings, that it wasn't a court. It had no power to subpoena witnesses, etc., to test evidence through cross-examination. And that, I suppose, is a little bit of what this committee will do. Will it be up to the committee

0: to agree that the president ought to be impeached, and then only after that the National Assembly and a two-thirds majority would have to support whatever final report and or recommendations stem from your committee that you're about to chair.
1: Yeah, so ours is to go through all the steps that I've outlined and make sure that the report that's presented to the National Assembly, it's a solid report. It's a report that can withstand legal scrutiny. And ultimately, this is a committee of parliament. It is the National Assembly that will make the decision. So we will make the recommendation based on the facts. So our job is to separate the facts from fiction, separate the facts from wishful thinking, separate the facts from politicking, and make sure that the report that Parliament considers does help inform the decision that Parliament has to take.
0: Yeah, I like the way you phrase that, at least for the part of the president. His team said that the independent panel's report relied on hearsay. It failed to distinguish properly between information and admissible evidence, and it applied the wrong legal tests. That will be the subject of a formal review that the president has indicated he will seek through the courts. And let's know. I'm not certain whether the president has actually filed any papers, but I will try and get on top of that to ascertain what the status of that is during the course of this morning. Thank you very much, Makashile Gana. Congratulations on your appointment. A rare moment of I think, you know, some degree of political maturity of parties in parliament that came together, fielded a candidate and had collectively agreed on a candidate. And the candidate, of course, is not a member from the ANC. He, in fact, is a member of parliament for Rise Mzanzi. His name is Makashule Gana, and he will now lead and chair this Section 89 impeachment committee that will seek to determine whether the allegations linked to the theft of foreign currency at the president's Pala Pala farm, whether that, you know, had certainly seen the president act unlawfully. And if so he did, then it means that he ought to be impeached. So keep your eyes on that development. 17 minutes now after 8 o'clock, a landmark ruling by the Supreme Court of Appeal could reshape how retirement funds handle death benefits. The court has determined that funds have 12 months from when they become aware of a member's death and not from the date of the death itself to trace dependents. Let me read that again. The court has confirmed that funds, so like if you have an Alan Gray retirement annuity, if you have a Sanlam thing or old mutual thing, whatever, that those funds have 12 months from when they become aware of the member's death, not from the actual date of death to trace dependents. It follows a dispute involving the South African Retirement Annuity Fund and a complainant who challenged how a benefit was allocated. Both the High Court and the Supreme Court of Appeal backed the pension fund's adjudicator, criticizing the fund's failure to properly investigate beneficiaries. We are now joined by COSATU's Parliamentary Coordinator, Matthew Parks. Matthew, good morning and welcome.
2: Good morning. Thanks for having us.
0: I suppose the issue is around the way in which dependents are traced. And again, the notice period versus the date of death that is relevant in this regard. How have retirement funds then been doing it?
2: It depends. Some have been doing it quite well. I think most of us, they have made efforts to find the beneficiaries. But there's been a lot of problem with many of them not doing it. And we have a huge crisis of unclaimed benefits, estimated to be up to about between 50 and 90 billion rand in the country. Some pension funds claim they can't find the members or their dependents, etc. Others, we doubt, have made much effort to do so. And it's been a bit stuck in a bit of legal limbo. So even though this ruling, you can argue if it's a good ruling or a bad ruling. You can argue either way. But at least it's a ruling, and at least it's been force the conversation to say we need to do something. We shouldn't just have a situation where we have so many people living in poverty and the families are not able to access the funds. They don't even know about the funds. And you have what you have in this instance is that funds are making money. I've known they'll never pay up this money, and they're not really making any effort to chase the beneficiaries. So it's welcome in regard that if it's going to force a discussion, it's something that the Minister for Finance also highlighted in his speech to Parliament early this year, that we need to have a discussion on this issue. We need to agree with the obligations and how do we force the funds to look for the family. And if you can't find the family, what should then be done with the monies?
0: Yeah. Do you think that funds have been falling short of, following through with tracing beneficiaries because they'll try, but they won't try hard enough because having the money in their kitty shows up, how profitable they can appear to be?
2: No, without a doubt. And the fact that you're sitting at such an astronomical amount of money, whether it's 50 or 90 billion rand, either way, it's a huge amount of money. And it just shows you the extent of the crisis. And of course, why should a company go the extra mile if they're able to sit on a few billion rand, probably knowing themselves the chance of anybody coming to collect it is minuscule. And they just literally cream the profit for doing absolutely nothing. So it is a crisis. But when you look at the levels of poverty that some people are experiencing, and this is somebody's money and their family has the right to it, that person is no longer alive.
0: That large sum of money of unpaid benefits to recipients that are have either been nominated or not nominated, and maybe that's what I want to understand, is the fact that there's been such a slow pace of paying over these monies to beneficiaries as a consequence of either the fund not being aware of a member's death at all, or because beneficiaries weren't adequately or properly listed in order for those funds to be paid, and beneficiaries sometimes simply not even knowing that there are these funds?
2: I think it's a combination of all of them, and also sometimes in some cases, so the beneficiaries are from neighboring states. They're from Malawi, Mozambique, they worked in the mining industry, they've long gone home, and things just fall through the cracks. I think really it is a combination of all of those. But the funds also have an obligation legally to make sure they have information that they need to go and find these persons. And I think they've been happy not to do that, again, because it means they basically have it both ways. They get the money for the product, and they don't need to hand out the product afterwards.
0: Okay. Maybe then to speak to individual holders of retirement annuities and so on and that are invested in these types of funds, retirement funds, surely some responsibility must be taken by them in listing, for instance, beneficiaries first of all, and then secondly, making family members aware that, listen, there is this and that policy and, planning for death, which I find oftentimes we don't do adequately, if at all, that surely the holder of the fund must also exercise some responsibility in ensuring that whatever money they worked so hard for, that money at least benefits, their offspring or their family members, etc., in the event of their death.
2: No, you're right. In some instances, people may not be aware of these benefits. They just come. They may themselves have very little education in terms of their own background. They may not understand all of these things. Sometimes they also may just simply assume, I'm not going, nothing will happen to me. Yet if you're a mine worker, we used to have, about one mine worker dying every single day before 1994. so yeah, it is a combination of the two. But I think you're also right that most people don't do the will. And I think it's more than 90%, and that creates a crisis when you pass away, that your relatives can wait for a year plus for your estate to be wound up legally. So it's critical that everybody does the will to make it very simple how assets will be distributed when you pass away, and to really ensure that the assets go to where you want them to go.
0: Yeah. And in this particular case, the matter that went to the High Court and then to the Supreme Court of Appeal, the widow only much later found out about the fund realized that there could have been a benefit. And again, the issue is, the period that is relevant to determining the payout, it's not from the time of death, but from the time that the fund has been alerted to the death. And so even if, you know, 2-3 years down the line, it comes to be known that, you know, a deceased loved one may have had the fund and you were the partner or the son or the daughter, and you seek to be able to gain access to those funds, what is relevant here is from when notice or information was granted to the fund to inform them about the passing, and that is what the court has now ruled. You alluded, Matthew, to cases like in the mining industry and elsewhere where, you know, there's a lot of money in unpaid benefits that's simply lying there. From time to time at the airports, I would see advertising of, you know, the fact that there are these funds available and whoever the beneficiaries are must make contact. I often chuckle at where those ads are placed and whether those communities that need access to them, whether they're being reached. But the point here is that there is a hell of a lot of money lying there. And I wonder whether through legislation, potentially there ought to be some paradigm that determines that the funds must undertake A, B, and C on their part to ensure that that money is get paid over. Because at the moment, you have money just simply lying dormant there and beneficiaries are none the wiser that they could gain access to funds. So what are the gaps that you believe we ought to be closing in order to hand that money over?
2: I think it's a couple. One is that, right, under the law, we need to tighten up what do the funds need to do. Because very clear right now, there's a huge gap and they can get away with doing nothing. And there needs to be to roping in some other external bodies who could help trace them, be it Home Affairs, be it the police, and so forth. Sometimes, though, we do need to get the involvement of neighboring states who have a sophisticated governance or information systems. But we need to do something. So I think that's to trace the relatives. And I think also to make it, you know, tighter in terms of that when you get the policies, you really have to give detailed information about your next of kin. So it's easy to trace them. But I think the last thing is that when you can't find one, it's just not physically possible, what should be done with the money? And I think then with that, we should also have a conversation. It's not as easy because the funds will always have a fiduciary duty to the member, in case they ever come to claim. But as long as it says that the funds have had these monies for 50 years, there's no chance that a relative is coming. But still, what do you do with the money? And ideally, you should put it into some sort of either some sort of central pool, which is then used to invest in the economy under the supervision of some external bodies to help create jobs, to build factories, or do something productive with the money, which benefits society, we help create employment, reduce poverty and so forth, which benefits the society. Or you can task the funds to do that and they must report back. But there needs to be something that's done. I mean, they shouldn't just sit there and accumulate profits for funds who have no intention of actually paying them out ever. So there needs to be some sort of discussion about how they can benefit society at large. Given we have a 43% unemployment rate and we should be seeing how to reduce unemployment.
0: Yeah. Matthew Parks, COSATU's Parliamentary Coordinator, thank you very much for having joined us this morning. Matthew there talking to us about a landmark ruling by the Supreme Court of Appeal that could reshape how retirement funds handle death benefits. The court has confirmed that funds have now 12 months from when they have become aware of a member's death and not quite from the date of the death itself to trace dependence. Again, my very humble advice is to, you know, if you do have a retirement annuity or some sort of a retirement fund, that you reflect the beneficiaries there adequately. And of course, even the beneficiaries is a complicated thing because actually this is something that I want to personally follow up. I haven't really gotten around to it yet, but I would want, of course, in the event of my death, that I would want for my retirement funds to be distributed based on the principles of Sharia, right? Well, let me not even say Sharia. I'm referring to Quran. You know, Quran is quite clear about your estate and how your estate is divided, because upon your death, that then becomes your estate. And there is a very prescriptive to the T way in which it is communicated how your estate is then settled, right? And at the moment, last I checked, when, you know, having signed up for a retirement annuity, you have beneficiaries that are listed. So you say, you know, you want to give a percentage to your husband, you want to give a percentage to your wife, you want to give a percentage to your children, so on and so forth, that you list those beneficiaries there. But I'm not certain, you know, whether it's going to be a third of this and a this of that and so on and so forth. So I think there's a gap there that needs to be closed. But the point of what I'm making here is that you need to ensure that you regularly update things like your beneficiaries. You may have been married to somebody and you're no longer married to them, but they're still listed as a beneficiary. You have had a falling out with somebody or whatever the case may be, and they're still listed as a beneficiary. So update those beneficiary lists regularly. And secondly, you know, you have to keep a file. It's so necessary. I remember, you know, when my parents went on Hajj and then later on Umrah, you know, there was always a talk that preceded their departure, which was, in this cupboard there's these files, and if this happens, you do that, and if this happens, you do this. You need to have that sort of plan in place. You need to have a file. And in fact, on Community Finances, on the Evening Insight program a couple of weeks back, Muhammad Jaffa and the team spoke about this life file. remember how old people used to call the ID book their book of life? You kind of need a book of life, but not quite in the form of an ID. But in there must be a copy of things like your ID, marriage certificates, passports, policies, this, that, and the other. You need to have a file like that in the event death comes. We know death can sometimes be very unbecoming in how it announces itself. And so the advice is to please ensure that that is done. And a reminder that upon death, that your death is recorded with the benefits that could well be found in things like retirement annuities and so on. Okay, 28 minutes now before 9 o'clock in our ANR Radio 786. Very good morning to you. 0786 10 11 12. Send me a text or a voice note to that number. You can also send me a text message this morning. Call us on 021-699-1786. And so let's, in the meantime, go to headlines with Rukeya Syria. And then after that, we go to the lines on 021-699-1786.
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4: In the headlines, it has emerged at the Madlanga Commission that police investigators are never informed when the drugs they have seized during operations are actually destroyed. The Israeli aggression on Lebanon and Gaza will only strengthen the resistance axis' determination to expand its backing for both fronts and activate other fronts. That's the warning of the Iranian military Quds Force commander, Brigadier General Ismail Khani. He says that they will make shipping conditions in the Bab al-Mandib Strait mirror those in the Strait of Hormuz. The Home Affairs Department is on a mission to resolve the issue of blocked identity documents or IDs as part of an effort to ensure the integrity of the National Population Register. It has announced a nationwide campaign giving individuals whose IDs were blocked prior to November 2022 to approach any DHA office and submit representation by July 10th. That's the news making the headlines at this hour. 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
0: Okay, there's a motor vehicle accident on the N2 outbound before Broadway Boulevard. Towing is on scene. So please do have a look out for that. Do approach with caution. And a motor vehicle accident on the R300 southbound between Stellenbosch Arterial and Hindle Road. Towing is on scene, but please do approach with caution. Another accident on the N1 outbound at Platterkloof Road. Services are on scene. So, please do approach with caution. And another accident on the R300 south after Hindle Drive. All lanes are open, but you can expect some delays there this morning. A quick reminder that the accident on the R300 southbound after Hindle, there are three vehicles involved there, and two of the lanes have now been closed. So that will complicate things even a lot more if you're traveling on the R300 this morning. Congestion on the N2 inbound at Jack's Harville Ramp, that is still persisting there this morning, including backups on the M5 as motorists, of course, try and move on to the interchange to merge with the N2, that left lane is still heavily backed up this morning. The roads are wet, so please do keep a safe following distance. Please switch on your headlights and wear the safety belt and make your way certainly to wherever it is you're heading safely. And if there's anything to report where it is safe to do so, please do let me know on 0786 10 11 12.
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1: June 16. Then, now, next. Radio 786. Honoring the past, confronting the present, building the future.

0: Okay, since it is raining this morning and there are a number of accidents, I haven't really had the time yet to talk about the new amendment by law of the City of Cape Town for traffic. There, of course, are now provisions built into it that allows for greater impoundment of vehicles, and this in response to some of the issues with taxis or minibus taxis. Taxis, as they are referred to, and this particular piece of legislation that was passed by the City of Cape Town is now in the swing of being voted on and going through public participation. But it is at the moment making it a lot more easier for law enforcement to crack down on errant motorists. It deals with the issue around racing and street racing that is a very common a problem in different parts of the city, as well as then errant driving, things like cell phone usage, etc. That, as it stands, there will be an attempt to have a lot more greater prosecuting of certain errant behavior on the roads. What do you think we ought to be doing and focusing in regards to changing of road behavior? Let me know on 0786 10 11 12. I'll read through some of the provisions in just a bit. But you are most welcome to call us on 021-699-1786. Or you can use the WhatsApp line by sending me a text or a voice note to 0786 10 11 12. So, the proposed amendments in the City of Cape Town's amendment by law involves expanded vehicle impoundment powers, that a traffic officer can impound a vehicle if it was involved in illegal street racing or unauthorized motorsport events. The driver has no valid driver's license or professional driving permit, a PDP, then your vehicle can be impounded. That if the vehicle obstructs critical infrastructure such as hospitals, fire stations, or police stations, then your vehicle will be impounded. That the driver can be arrested for driving under the influence of alcohol or drugs, that the driver fails to stop when instructed by a traffic officer, and if the vehicle has false number plates or repeated contraventions, then the vehicle can be impounded. The amendments expressly list conduct that can lead to impoundment, including driving on the shoulder. So your vehicle can be impounded if you're driving on the shoulder of the road, if you're driving into oncoming traffic, if you ignore lane markings, if you ignore traffic lights, stop streets or pedestrian crossings, if you hinder or obstruct traffic, if you are in an unsafe lane or making unsafe lane changes after overtaking and overloading of vehicles and overtaking across solid barrier lines, that those, what is otherwise termed as reckless driving, can also lead to your vehicle being impounded. In terms of street racing, illegal street racing has become a particular focus, and vehicles used in racing or speed exhibitions on public roads could be seized immediately and only released under prescribed conditions, and that the city is also seeking greater powers to address the nuisance behavior and unsafe practices within the public transport sector. So, I'm not certain what qualifies as a nuisance behavior. Is it a park off at a random spot? Is it a car with an exhaust that is just simply too loud? Well, too loud for some. I think that those are questions that I think stems from this consideration around a nuisance that can be prosecuted. Yeah, the amendments, according to the city, are intended to reduce dangerous behavior on the roads, to improve road safety, to regulate vehicle and traffic usage, and to strengthen enforcement tools available to traffic officials, as well as to address persistent problems such as illegal racing and reckless driving. Are you satisfied with that? Do you think that these approaches through the legislation by the city of Cape Town, that it could change road driving and parking and road usage culture, that yes, we do have a street racing problem, yes, we do have reckless driving as a feature of our commute, including the now expanded powers that allows for a vehicle to be impounded? And do you think that it is a valid approach to take this a valid way to take this approach to try and change some of the road behaviors and cultures that we see on display? Let me know your take on that on 0786 10 11 12, or you can call us on 021 699 1786. A message saying rather focus on taxis driving in the yellow line. I don't suppose they're going to write the regulations, you know, to single out taxis in this regard. But if a taxi does drive in a yellow line, that the amendments to the bylaws would now allow for a traffic officer to impound a taxi for driving, as I said, on the shoulder of the road, which refers to the yellow line. A suggestion for Fadil or Malema to be president. Assalamu alaikum. Do you know who funds the Cape Independence? Answer: the USA. I'm not sure where you come with that, where you found that answer. If you could maybe point me to some evidence for that. I'm not certain whether that is the case. Assalamu alaikum to Shariq. The fake prayer sounds like a desperate Christian Zionist propaganda spat at for Israel, that earlier on the prayers that were communicated, well, were extolled at the Knesset in Israel, with you know, anyone from South Koreans to the Chinese to the Germans all apologizing for members of their own nation states for not supporting Israel. I wonder what your thoughts may be on that. 0786 10 11 12. Let's go now to the lines. Assalamu alaikum.
1: Hi, assalamu alaikum, Tashreeq. Tashreeq, I just want to respond to that. I also saw that video on X about these Zionist Christians. But you have a lot of them here in the Western Cape, Tashreeq. I mean, I'm surprised there was no South African there. Obviously, it was a show, you know. They were almost like telling those Christians that do criticize Israel that you must repent, you know, that it is the mission behind that theater that was happening in Israel, you know, in the Knesset. But what I'm saying here, Tashreeq, is that we have them amongst our neighbors. You know, you see now more and more Israeli flags on cars, you know. I'm constantly having arguments with Zionist Christians. I even had an argument with a Zionist Christian the other day, you know, where she was saying, yeah, you know, the Shias are not even Muslims. Why are you defending the Shias? You know, I don't know where they get that from. Obviously, they got it from some stupid Sunni Muslim, you know, that is sectarian, you know. But they're using even those things, and they don't know nothing about Shias and Sunnis. But, you know, these Zionist Christians are rising in South Africa, and they're rising. And, you know, like, you know, Dr. Faisal Suleiman said the other day on Salam Media that there's a mini coup going to happen here in South Africa, where billions of dollars are now being poured into certain political parties that, you know, supports Israel. And many Zionist Christians will vote for Keitan McKenzie and, you know, some vote for the DA. And, you know, you have a situation where one of these days they want to overthrow, even though the ANC deserves, you know, what they're getting, but at the same time, they want to overthrow the ANC that so that they can replace a more pro-Israel government, you know, and a puppet of America, you know, government in this country. And that's why he was saying, you know, there's a mini coup happening through financial, like we have in America, like, you know, we have candidates being supported because they support Israel, like the Thomas Massey, you know, who was a very popular guy, but yet he still lost because he didn't have enough money to compete against his opponent. So what I'm saying here is, Tashreeq, is we should talk about this, you know, who is sending money to the DA? Why is the DA having 60% of getting 60% of the money that is being donated from different organizations around the world? And who are these organizations, for example, financing the political parties like the DA and this new party, you know, that we're talking about getting 50 million, you know, something like that. You know, and is they doing the same model that they're doing in the United States, where certain political parties are being financed by pro-Zionist organizations? And you look in South America, I mean, we potentially going to have a far-right government in Colombia because there's a runoff happening. And apparently many organizations around the world are financing, you know, the far-right guy that's pro-Israel. When he's at Israelis, you see pro-Israeli flags. So is the same thing happening here in South Africa? Are some of our political parties getting money from Zionist organizations around the world? This needs to be investigated because our media, mainstream media, is not going to investigate that, you know? I want to make that point, but shukran.
0: Afar alaikum assalamu rahmatullahi wa barakatuh. Thanks, Mohammed. Can I also just say I appreciate, of course, your frustration and so on, but can we just be a little bit mindful about, you know, how we express that frustration, you know, calling certain people things like, you know, stupid Sunni Muslims. That's just going to rub some people up the wrong way, and then people for very silly notions now think that that's a view of the radio and so on and so forth. Can we just be a little bit careful about you know, tempering at least the way we refer to people and try to avoid the impression that there's name calling and that sort of thing? It's as silly as it sounds, it can become a pretty dangerous thing to do. So I'll just ask, please, for your indulgence in that regard. Did we miss the Liam Jacobs moving back to the DA drama? Have you seen that? I'm going to go to that in just a bit. Let me first go back to the lines on 021-699-1786. Assalamu alaikum.
2: Wa alaikum assalam wa rahmatullahi wa barakatuh. I'm also just on to comment on the comment that the sir made. He doesn't even know where it came from, where the lady got it from. And he's saying the stupid Sunni Muslim. So, I mean, the lady could have gotten it anyway. And I think that if we need to sort out our inside strife among our Muslims, I mean, we're not, everybody's Muslim at the end of the day. I think we should sort out our inside strife. We should sort out inside first before we go making stupid comments. I just didn't like what he said. I don't agree with what he said. And even though a Sunni Muslim said that, I mean, we aren't perfect. And the thing is, he doesn't know where the lady came from. He doesn't know where the lady got it from. In other words, at the end of the day.
0: Yeah.
2: Okay,
0: wa alaikum salam wa rahmatullahi wa barakatuh. Look, yeah, let us not get a little bit sidetracked. I think the point that was being made is that, you know, there are people that come with some really silly things that they say and so on, and we can disagree or agree on it and so on, and all the caution that I'm simply... I didn't even know that lady was going to say that and you know, precisely anticipated that will rub some people the wrong way. And I'm certain that, Muhammad, you're not seeking to generalize and so on. So can we just rest it there before we spend an entire rest of the show and the rest of the week debating unnecessary things, right? So if we could just park it there for now. Liam Jacobs left the DA at the time saying he felt abused, you know, that he wants to be a colored man from the Northern Cape. And then he went to go join the Patriotic Alliance and says, "Ons Baizani," you know? And then he went quiet. You know, he was suddenly into his health stuff and so on, and nobody knew what was happening. And then I was surprised that the Patriotic Alliance announced Cheslin Steenberg, the councillor out there in Kensington, as their mayoral candidate for the city of Cape Town. And then yesterday, the following happened, where suddenly he reappeared.
3: Sometimes the road out is the road back. Ek as Leon Jacobs and ek combat.
4: Let it all work out. Let it all.
0: Oh, this election season is going to be so tedious and long. Let's continue listening while, you know, we deal with the drama of the announcement. This is what they continued to say. I think they're going to be talking at some stage. Look, Martin, if we could just find the part where they're passing somebody. They're not? No, no passing remarks. Okay. I got the wrong video, but the point is that Jordan was there, Jordan Hill Lewis, Tertius Simmers was there, JP Smith was there, and a couple of other people in blue t-shirts welcoming Liam Jacobs back into the fold of the Democratic Alliance. You have to have hair on your teeth for this election period. I tell you, it's going to be filled with all manner of drama. Salam to Shirik, thank you for commenting on that thing. The Zionists know Sunni and Shia better than we know ourselves. The clip you just played is typical psychological mind games Israel has been displaying all the time, with just a very sick society who always are victims regardless. Says that WhatsApp in the in on 0786 10 11 12. I agree 100% with Muhammad. Shukran for a brilliant program. Says that one there. This law sounds draconian. Impounding is too harsh for most of those violations under the current economic climate. Losing a car can set a family back considerably. The DA should not be allowed to do as they like, says that message in. This shows you how Christianity has been hijacked by a nation that hates Jesus with a passion. The propaganda show is a sign of desperation by the Zionist Hasbara after the world negative publicity from the Sumud incident just 2 weeks ago. Instead of these silly laws, why don't they clamp down on vehicle manufacturers? They make cars with features like launch control, turbos, and other technology to make the car faster. They create a problem, fast cars, but if you drive fast, they want to take it from you. To be honest with you, I come from the view that driving fast is not the problem. It's how reckless you are when you are driving fast. But also the reality is that driving fast has a greater probability of you being unable to stop the car quicker than if you were to be driving slower. And a lesson my father always used to tell me is, don't drive for yourself, drive for the next person. And oftentimes I think people are living in their own heads, and that's where serious accidents and things do occur. Yes, sir, our road behavior is bad. Cell phone use, people just cut off other drivers. Street racing between traffic, dangerous. They race middle of the night when there's minimal traffic, but buses and trucks and taxis driving like the law does not apply to them, but not sure they have manpower to enforce the law. They usually come after the wrong law-abiding citizens, is that what's up in there. This is on the traffic bylaw issue. When is the fuel price going up again? It's going up on Wednesday, tomorrow, tonight, actually. And I must just tell you that... You know, this idea of petrol prices easing up has been short-lived. I thought diesel was going to drop a lot more, but it didn't quite. And just a reminder, petrol is increasing by 1.43 rand, which means that motorists will now pay 27.19 rand per litre. Yeah, Allah, 27 rand, Isis. Diesel will be dropping by 3.25 rand a litre. And then paraffin has the largest drop, which is a welcome relief because it's largely poor people that use paraffin. And that's decreasing by R7.95 per litre. And then gas will drop by 20 cents per kilogram in the Western Cape. These prices take effect at midnight tonight. Okay, let's go to a couple of voice notes now, you know, on 0786 10 11 12.
5: Assalamu alaikum, NRA team. Tashirik, this is exactly the problem that I have, Tashirik. They are very krachtdadig with the citizens, but they don't have, it's almost like they are two different people writing the laws. One writing it for the normal people, the hardworking people, that just maybe do some, I mean, just driving on the shoulder, you're going to take my car. Just doing some funny things on the road, that's now a reason for you just to take my vehicle. You're just going to take some people's vehicle or their livelihoods. All right? So I can't understand how they are so strict on us, the normal people, but when it comes to criminals, they shoot us, take our lives, but they can't take their lives. I mean, we're just driving recklessly. We're just maybe driving badly, but we're not hurting anybody. But they're going to take our vehicle, our livelihood, having massive impacts on how we can sustain ourselves and our family. But these people are shooting innocent people. But they go in for what, 6 years, then they're out again. Right, so they want to be krachtdadig against normal people and people selling drugs from houses, but they can't take the house, right? But they can take your car. How is that? Can't you see like these two different people writing laws? One writing it for the normal people and one writing it for the criminals. They're easy on the criminals and hard on the normal people. I mean, isn't there supposed to be some consistency in the law? I can't understand what's happening. Just there should be one way of dealing with society, not one way for the normal people and a different way for the criminals.
6: Salam, Sanseef. I just want to say, I mean, the South African people are black people. They need the rest of Africa, really. The African people, they don't need you, really. Check now why a lot of foreigners, they open the tax shop in the location, they don't go to the white area. See how? And they're chasing you. And they don't want the foreigner to open the tax shop, whatever, in the location. The other day, I see the clip, I mean, one guy was talking, if you ask the white boy, show me your fatherland, he will show you. But if you ask the black man, I mean, the black child, I mean, show me your fatherland, he won't show you. See what I mean? What about now if they're going to cancel all the license for the mine? Who's going to suffer? South Africa. And Mozambique closed the border, and Zimbabwe closed the border, and all that, really. And then Namibia closed the border, really. Who's going to suffer? Not the white man, it's our black people, really. So they must do the homework.
0: Mr. Malam, I hope you're well. You sound pretty cool and calm this morning, but uncharacteristic for you. But thank you very much for having joined us this morning, and of course expressing your concern around the sentiments around xenophobia and the anti-migrant sentiment that is still a problem. By the way, I've seen, and I've sent it to the newsroom for confirmation, but I see there's a developing story out in Parkwood this morning where a Somali shopkeeper may have allegedly been shot and killed. We're waiting for details. Sorry, not killed, but the Somali shop owner was shot in the shop. We obviously, the status of the shopkeeper, I'm not certain of, but the newsroom is looking to confirm that. And once they do have confirmable details, it will be up in the news later in the course of the morning. All right. Thank you very much for having tuned in. We'll do this again tomorrow, inshallah. Have a lovely day. 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
8: Assalamu alaikum and good morning. I am Rukaya Sidia. There's been a deadly shootout between suspected armed robbers and police in KwaZulu-Natal. At least two suspects were killed and a third wounded following a hijacking of a victim in Hluuluwe. KZN police spokesperson Robert Nichiunda indicates that officers spotted the vehicle matching the description of the suspect's car and gave chase after midnight. A shootout ensued. He says three suspects were believed to have been fatally wounded, but the third suspect woke up when the forensic team was taking photographs. The suspect was rushed to hospital under police guard. It has emerged that police investigators are never informed when the drugs they have seized in operations are actually destroyed. The Forensic Science Laboratory in Pretoria handles the destruction. All police officers do is transport the narcotics to the lab with a form ordering the destruction. This instruction is later confirmed with the police. The Matlanga Inquiries Commissioner, Advocate Sandile Kumalo, engages experienced narcotics warrant officer Carl Sander.
9: But then how do you know that your hard work to recover these illicit drugs is not undone by FSL selling them back into the market? If you don't have record that they have been destroyed, and what has been destroyed is the same amount of substances that you recovered and were delivered to FSL. I mean, how can you be certain that your hard work is not being undone at Pretoria?
10: Commissioner, it's a very valid point, and I agree with you. It's a trust relationship that I must say, yes, I'm happy FSL did their job.
9: But you don't know that.
10: I don't know it.
8: The Matlanga Inquiries Commissioner, Advocate Sandile Kumalo, engaging experienced narcotics warrant officer Carl Sander. Sander, who is set to continue his testimony this morning, was removed from his post in the Hawks Drug Division in KwaZulu-Natal. He testified that the now-suspended KZN Hawks head, Lisecha Sinona, removed and redeployed him without explanation. He was accused in an unknown email to the national headquarters of facilitating the supply of narcotics to syndicates operating in Durban's Florida Road nightclub district. But to date, he has not been informed of the specific allegations against him. Sander says he wants his name cleared. The Home Affairs Department is on a mission to resolve the issue of blocked identity documents or IDs as part of an effort to ensure the integrity of the National Population Register. It has announced a nationwide campaign giving individuals whose IDs were blocked prior to November 2022 to approach any DHA office and submit representations by July 10th. However, the submissions cannot be made at refugee reception centres and banks. The department has warned that the failure to unblock a person's ID may result in the cancellation of the affected identity numbers following the completion of the administrative process. A number of IDs were blocked in terms of Section 19 of the Identification Act, including those classified as duplicates and cases where an individual's status required verification. To date, more than 2 million ID numbers have been unblocked. The top story on Radio 786 at this hour, there has been a deadly shootout between suspected robbers and police in KwaZulu-Natal. At least two suspects were killed and a third wounded. That's the news for now. More news on Radio 786 at 10 o'clock.
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15: The struggle against Cape Union Mart and its owner, Philip Kravitz, is heading to the High Court in June. 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
16: 1976 was more than a moment in history. It was the voice of youth refusing to be silenced. 50 years later, the question continues. What are today's youth fighting for? What challenges do they face? And what kind of future will the next generation inherit? This June, Radio 786 commemorates 50 years since June 16 through a special campaign. June 16, then, now, next. Honoring the past, confronting the present, building the future.

June 16. Then, now, next. Radio 786. Honoring the past, confronting the present, building the future.

There's another one, Ambassador. Pinelo on U.S. sanctions on Cuba. Fakhri, Rodriguez Pinelo, and this is the Cuban ambassador, and that conversation is also uploaded, along with the fact that, that two people have been killed and another one wounded in Hanover Park. That is the latest news that you'll find on our WhatsApp channel. Of course, we always encourage you to do that so you can stay updated with everything happening locally, nationally, and internationally. 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You don't require a radio. It's minimal data and you will have seamless connection the whole time that you are streaming. Of course, as we're heading on into the month of June, we are trying to understand and unpacking the significance of June the 16th, of course, this year, as we are marking 50 years since this significant event in 1976. Now, particularly the education system that black South Africans were subjected to under apartheid, the roots of the Soweto uprising, in fact, can be traced back to what was known as the Bantu Education Act of 1953, which created a separate and deeply unequal system of schooling for black learners. Rather than providing quality education and equal opportunities, the system was indeed designed to prepare black South Africans primarily for low-skilled and labor-intensive jobs. The apartheid government, under the leadership of Dr. Hendrik Verwoerd, often referred to as the architect of apartheid, Allah will deal with him in the harshest way possible. He believed that black South Africans should not receive the same educational opportunities as their white counterparts. While inequalities in education existed even before apartheid, the introduction of Bantu education entrenched segregation and limited the future prospects of generations of black learners. It was against this backdrop of injustice and discrimination that students eventually rose up in protest on June the 16th, 1976. And a lot of our programs here on 100.4 FM will be themed around this incredibly significant event and the roots of the Soweto uprising. And of course, we'll continue with that, with those conversations. Hence, you've heard the ads when we speak about then, now, and of course, what is to come and to the next. And the next, we will continue having those conversations. And as we are talking about this, I'm reminded of something which we often speak about here on Community Pulse, and something that we often remind ourselves, that conditions for a genocide, conditions for apartheid, conditions for any type of injustice to come into play and to exist, it does not happen overnight. We have people like you heard now, we're speaking about Dr. Hendrik Verwoerd, the architect of apartheid, and we have many of them in wearing different hats, seemingly. We know when we speak about the Zionist regime, we know that this has been in the makings for a long, long time, and it's just a reminder for us, a jolting, let it be a jolting reminder, that we should not be caught up with the shiny things in life and should not be distracted from what we ought to do. Ultimately, let all of our actions, let all of the choices that we make be aligned to our value system. Let it be about enacting those universal values of justice, of equality, of kindness, and of compassion. Let us understand our roles within society, because indeed it looks different at particular times, but it's all about a broader imperialist project. We know that. And we remind ourselves that there are various ways in which we can resist. During this time, we're going to be speaking to a lot of anti-apartheid activists. But of course, we remind ourselves that resistance looks different at particular times. Boycotting at this particular time is an act of resistance. So remind those within your midst, if they are not doing that already, there's a BDS list, there's particular targeted businesses and products that we boycott. Don't buy them. Don't buy them. Don't fund the genocide. Don't fund the bullets that kill the babies. Just don't do that. And of course, many conversations around that will continue to have. But coming up now on Community Pulse, in Education Beyond 94, we reflect on Youth Month and the legacy of June the 16th. Joining us shortly, Bilal Kathrada, who is the CEO of IT Varsity, to discuss the role of technology and digital skills in empowering a new generation of change makers.
After the 10 o'clock news, we catch up with Nizam Abdul, who's one of the founders of the Fusion India Maker Foundation, to reflect on their recent Eid feeding and Qurbani distribution initiatives. Also taking messages on 0786 10 11 12, taking us up to 11 o'clock. And in our centerpiece segment today, we reflect on the legacy of June 16th with veteran activist Bevel Lucas, who joins us to share his experiences of the anti-apartheid struggle and discuss what the sacrifices of 1976 mean for today's generation of young South Africans. It is 100.4 FM, where you know you hear the difference.

0: Community Pulse on Radio 786 100.4 FM as we head on into our first segment. And speaking about from Soweto 1976 to the digital generation, youth activism then and now, and that is in our Education Beyond 94 segment. South Africa commemorates Youth Month, and we are reminded of the courage and determination of young people who took to the streets in 1976 to challenge an unjust system, armed with little more than their voices and their conviction. The youth of Soweto sparked a movement that would help change the course of our nation's history. Now, 50 years later, young people today face a very different world, one shaped by smartphones, social media, artificial intelligence, and instant access to information. So while the challenges may have changed, young people continue to be powerful agents of change. So in the conversation to follow, we explore how activism has evolved from the streets of Soweto to the digital platforms of today. Joining us on the line, CEO of IT Varsity, Bilal Kathrada. Assalamu alaikum and welcome, Bilal. Shukran as always for joining us.
1: Wa alaikum salam, Hajra. It's always a pleasure to be here.
0: Now, we know that you've been an educator also for a long, long time. So I suppose, let's start off the conversation by asking, yes, you know, in terms of your work and your engagement and your interaction with young people, how do you view the challenges that face young people today as when compared to those that students faced during apartheid?
1: So let me answer that question with a story. When I was a principal of a school, one youngster, and one day I got a report that he had been seen sniffing glue somewhere, and he was a bit intoxicated, and you know, that was a problem for the school. So I called him in to the office, and I started to, you know, in typical principal fashion, I started to jack this fellow up. Mm. I said, "Hey, why? I heard this about you. Is it true?" He said, "Yes, sir, it's true." Yeah. I said, "Then why are you doing this?" I was angry. I was seething. Obviously, you can imagine. So I says, why would you do this? And he said something that basically defined my career since then. He said, "Sir, because it makes me forget." I said, "Makes you forget what?" He said, "That I'm hungry." It makes me forget that I'm hungry. And you can imagine, you know, how that shaped me as not just a principal, but as an educator. Because this child was not just doing this because he's an arrogant, because he's an idiot, because whatever, you know, I might have thought at that time, young me might have thought. It's just because of the poverty, that crushing poverty. So if you want to compare what happened in 1976 with today, I would say this, that the struggle in 1976 was for political liberation, for freedom from apartheid. Today's struggle is a far more difficult one, because that enemy was very clearly defined. We knew who the enemy was.
0: Yeah, yeah.
1: Today, the struggle is for financial survival. It's for economic survival. It's to fight against a system that's locking people out of opportunities, not because of their race, but because of how much they have in their pocket. And it's a difficult fight. Mm-hmm. And I've been fighting that fight ever since then.
0: Wow. And that's why it's so important for us to see. So this particular story, you know, that story could have taken a lot of different directions, including judgment and criticism, and, you know, this is what they're up to. They're up to no good. And that's why it's so important for us to contextualize and understand that was part of apartheid engineering to subject some of our students to that type of, because there's social, economic challenges. There's all of those that one has to take into consideration, and when one speaks and one has discussions about this, and it's as important, I would imagine, that when we speak about today's digital generation, to understand the significance of June the 16th, and yes, indeed, the role that young people played in the struggle for freedom. What would be your comment on that, Bilal?
1: So I think right now, Technology is actually playing a dual role. It's a double-edged right now if you look at it in South Africa. One is, yes, it has immense capability. It has immense capability for getting the word out there. It has immense capability for, you know, it gives us agency for solving many of our problems. But at the same time, the same technology seems to be making people
0: below.
1: You know, it's making us, the word I use is slacktivism. You know, it's like we're becoming more slack because of this technology. But it's not just because of choice, because there are a lot of cases where, and I agree with you, this is a legacy of apartheid. And let me just tell you how bad this legacy of apartheid is. And I'm not speaking on behalf of any party or government. I'm totally independent of all of that. But if you look at the structures that were created during apartheid era, it made sure that the wealth lies with the 20% of the population, and the rest of them will be living in poverty, sort of downtrodden. Today, 30 years later, that's hardly ever changed. If you look at the wealth equality status in South Africa, we have the highest wealth equality in the world right now. 20% of the population, no, 15% of the population controls 70% of our wealth. 15% of people control 70% of our wealth. And they say that South Africa is actually a split economy. There's actually two South Africas in reality. One is that sophisticated Sandton, Cape Town city, you know, vibe. And the other is what's going on in the townships and in the rural areas. So what, you know, my frustration and my mission is that, my frustration first is that even though we are living in an age where technology has democratized education, it has democratized information, we seem to be held back. And that's the problem we need to overcome. And that's the thing that is going to bring about radical change, but we need to teach people how.
0: Just because we seem to have, the connection doesn't seem to be so stable. We'll go for a break now, Bilal, and our technician is going to try to get you on a different line, because we want to continue with this conversation. I mean, we think about technology, and we think about how much easier it is nowadays to connect. And then, yes, we'd like to sort of reflect also on a time that social media didn't exist. So let's do that after the break, and we'll try to get a better connection. Bilal Kathrada is on the line with us. He is the CEO of IT Varsity, and we are talking about the fact that youth activism then and now, from Soweto 1976 to the digital generation. Stay with us on 100.4 FM.
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4: 1976 was more than a moment in history. It was the voice of youth refusing to be silenced. 50 years later, the question continues. What are today's youth fighting for? What challenges do they face? And what kind of future will the next generation inherit? 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June 16, then, now, next. Honoring the past, confronting the present, building the future.

0: 9:32 is the time, and of course you are tuned into Radio 7 at 6100.4 FM. Thank you for joining us for this morning's edition of Community Pulse. I'm Khadija Ajam, and speaking to Bilal Kathrada, who is the CEO of IT Varsity, as we are talking about from Soweto 1976 to the digital generation, youth activism then and now. Bilal, it's almost unthinkable, you know, if one tries to rewind back to a time when young activists had to organize, communicate and mobilize communities in an era without social media, without mobile phones even, in fact, without the internet. How did this happen?
1: That's a miracle, you know, and that's one of my frustrations nowadays, Khadija. When you look at those days, what did they have? They had word of mouth, they had pamphlets, little paper pamphlets. I remember seeing a pamphlet that for that particular march, you know, that we're going to start at this school and we're going to go. But I think, and today we have so much more capabilities, right? With one single WhatsApp message, you can send a message around the world in 2 seconds. What's different? That's the big question. What's different was that today, and this is very important from every perspective you think about in life, putting out a tweet or putting out a social media post, yes, that's great because it creates visibility, but it's not action. It's attention. Attention needs to be backed up with action. Imagine in those years, in 1976, they just gave out pamphlets and everybody read those pamphlets and then they went back to whatever they were doing and they never met and they never gathered there, they never did the march. That would have been a very different situation. Today, we mistake attention for action. We think to ourselves that, hey, I've put out a post or I've put out an advert that I'm going to change the world now. No, you have to put boots on the ground. You have to go in the real world and make things happen. So, yes, it's unimaginable to us today that there wasn't all that technology, but they did more amazing things. And remember, they were fighting against the apartheid government. These were not kids who were just, speaking out against one small little community leader. This was against a powerful, powerful apartheid government. And they achieved it. They achieved it by the action. They achieved it through willpower alone. They had nothing. They had no wealth. They had no resources, no weapons, nothing. They did this out of pure willpower. And I think every South African needs to look back at that with awe and think, how did these people achieve that? And yet today there are so many smaller problems against less daunting enemies that we can't seem to overcome. Why is that? And that's, I think, the question that we should all be asking ourselves in this month.
0: Yeah. Because this certainly has changed the way that young people engage with social and political issues. Is that not so, Bilal? If one thinks about that degree, I mean, nowadays, the extent to which access to information has become instantaneous, almost instantaneous, mm-hmm. as you yourself mentioned, and digital technology. So again, you know, in your view, how has this transformed this, you know, the way in which young people engage with these types of political issues?
1: So it's done a major transformation, and I love that part about it. What it's done is that it made activism something that can get instantly, it can get global attention, and that's very, very powerful. So yes, I'm not trying to run down the power of social media. It is extremely powerful. I mean, you could be having a local problem, you could be having some kind of issue in a local level, but you can create international awareness through it, social media. But that's half the story. The other half is that we need to take action. We need to take serious action on the ground. So if you look at, for example, the Fees Must Fall movement, you know, that what gave it so much of impetus was that people in their frustration, young people were putting out posts And those posts went, you know, they went global. And it got the attention of governments. And that put pressure on our government to do something about it, which is really very, very powerful. But like I said, boots on the ground also.
0: So but when you say boots on the ground, does that imply that one should, of course, utilize these platforms, the social media, that it can be effective, you know, when it comes to activism, but one should be cognizant and aware that there are certain restrictions or limitations if one relies only on online engagement?
1: Correct. Exactly that. We can't rely on it entirely. And I'll give you an easy example, right? It's an example everybody will understand. You're browsing social media. Let's say a guy is sincerely looking for a mate, for a partner, and he goes on Instagram, he sees this young lady who might be the right one for him. They begin chatting and, you know, they kind of hit it off, right? Does it end there? It doesn't end there, because the next step, the next logical step would be that, you know, with the permission of our families, perhaps we should now meet up and take this relationship to the next level. Or so using another example, you know, when you're running a business, right? You can't just keep putting up posts. There are actions you have to do in the real world to drive that business forward. For example, if you're selling an item, yeah, you're using social media for marketing. That's extremely powerful if you know how. But if you leave it to that, then who's going to do the shipping for you? Who's going to do the customer service for you? Who's going to do all the grunt work out there in the real world, what young people call the IRL, the in real life work? And I'll tell you this, right? As much as IT Varsity is a fully online institute, almost every day I'm sitting in the office meeting up with parents. I'm saying physical meetings. They want to come to campus. They want to sit with me. They want to talk. They want to ask their questions. They could have done this digitally. They could have suffice with a phone call, but they took time off from work to come and sit there. Why? Because there is something special about doing the in real life thing. They wanted to come and see, are these people real? Are they genuine? Are they, you know, are they authentic? Are they who they say they are? And that they can only get by coming there. So I'm saying to young people, you need two things. One is you need to master social media, and you need to become the elite. See, this word elite, a friend of mine who's a philosopher, he taught me a very good word, the usage of this word. We think of elite as the rich.
0: Yeah.
1: We think of elite as the you know, the ones that are walking on red carpets and the paparazzis around. No. Throughout history, the true elite have been those people who through their activism made real change in the world and influenced people. I mean, think about it like this, right? Madiba lived somewhere in Soweto. Maybe down the street there was this rich guy and then there was another rich guy. Do we even know about them today? We don't, because they did nothing. They became rich and they died rich. That's it. But Madiba gave up all that to go and, you know, to sacrifice the life of wealth and comfort to go and become who he became. And today we speak about him fondly, not because of how much money he had, not because he was some kind of elite, economic elite, it's because of his, the change he brought. So today's youth, my appeal to them is become the elite, become the ones who are the true change makers, and you have the most powerful tool in your hand to get you going, which is your cell phone. And that's you know, using that and social media, man, you can bring so much of change in the world. That's my June 16th message for our youth.
0: No, and I'd love to further expound on that. I think there's so much implicit in what you are saying. So, firstly, how we often need to reframe our understanding of particular well-known, not just concepts but phrases, and our understanding of particular terms like this. Now, as you say, elite. Yes, absolutely. One thinks about these. One ought to think about it more in terms of change makers. One ought to think about the elite more as people or individuals who individually and collectively were of benefit to others, you know, through their actions, through their activities. And I think it also reminds us, through what you say, that activism looks different at particular times. So there was a time when, yes, protesting in the street, or let's say there's a time for that, but it's also given the fact that we have technology at our disposal in the way we have it now, that we can utilize this to resist and to strive to uphold those values of justice and so on. So speak to us a little bit, when I know this is something that you're passionate about. It's one of the reasons why you said to us why you founded IT Varsity, is to use technology effectively to address issues which many of our young people face today: unemployment, access, inequality in terms of access to education. Speak to us a little bit about that.
1: Yeah, so, I mean, that's more relevant now than ever before, because, you know, like we were discussing earlier, today's enemy is the enemy of economic exclusion, is the enemy of unemployment, poverty in our country. We have the highest youth unemployment rate in the world currently at 60%. I mean, we've got so many other countries that could have been, you know, number one on the list. But South Africa, unfortunately, is the number one on the list. But this is not something that happened by accident. Mm-hmm. It's something that happened deliberately during apartheid era. Deliberately, the wealth was concentrated. Deliberately, some people structured, even the geographic location of where people live was tailored to suit some people and not others. I mean, take a typical example today, right? A young lady that, you know, has to go and work. Let's say she's in Langa and she needs to get to Cape Town City Center. When you drive up in the mornings against the traffic, you see for kilometers upon kilometers, they sit sometimes for 2 hours in the taxi just to get to work. That's how much people have been disadvantaged. And one-third a salary is going just in transport. Nobody cares. So you be there on time at your own cost, or you don't have a job. It's simple as that. So if you look at, this is just the way the country has been structured geographically, where the different areas where people live have been set up. That's the one problem. And, you know, the other problem is how the wealth is being still controlled by certain people. We've got another problem, which is all this corruption that's taking place, which is not helping. This is not something that can be solved by the government. You know, today, if you think, Khadija, that the government is going to sort out the economy, the government is going to sort out unemployment and poverty, is like saying in 1976 that the government is going to sort out apartheid. It's not realistic. Yeah. It was the people, it was the youth that solved this problem through the fight that they fought. And they kicked out apartheid. Yes, alhamdulillah, the country is a much better place than it was before then, because of the freedom and the oppression is gone. But now there's a new oppression, poverty, economic exclusion. And then let's come back to my mission. To me, I don't see IT Varsity as a business. I don't see it as a school. I see it as a movement. To me, it is a movement to make learning accessible, affordable, beneficial to learners. My aim has always been, ever since mobile became a thing when the iPhone came out, was how can I use this thing to give people education? And today, alhamdulillah, we've achieved that. I mean, there are people who are graduating with their cell phone. They're studying entirely on their cell phones, and they graduate, they're getting the equivalent of their matric with us. They're getting IT qualifications with us just by studying on their cell phones. This is what we are. I mean, it's a tiny, tiny step in the right direction, but alhamdulillah, it's a step in the right direction. Now we need the youth to not just get knowledge, but to take action with that knowledge. And the best way, I always say this to the youth, start a business. Start a business. The best way to level out wealth inequality is to start a business, not to get a job. Because if you go and work for a wealthy company, then you're just making them wealthier. But if you start a business, what you're doing is you're distributing the wealth to your yourself and to your community. And this is what government is not getting enough of a role in. Yeah, they want to bring in foreign investment. But when foreign investment comes in, where do you think the investors are taking their money? They're not plunging it back into Khayelitsha and Soweto and Alex Township. They're taking it out of the country. Yeah. But when a local kid starts a business, then she is bringing the money into her community. She's spending it in her community. She's hiring people from her community. So the wealth is being redistributed like that. That is the most powerful things, thing that we can think. I think today's, and I'm going to just emphasize this, today's, the problem, the solution to today's problem is entrepreneurship, not waiting for the government to create employment. It's going to happen.
0: Again, so many important points that we could unpack at length in what you mentioned. If we speak about the conditions that existed in order for apartheid to come about, in the same way that at the beginning of this program when we did the introduction, something that we often mention, the fact that the genocide has been taking place for so long, the conditions were created long before the time, and the reality is more often than not even though the majority of us want to uphold those values and want equality, many of us do get caught up with our own lives, and we do become a sort of complacent around these matters. So it's so important that you remind us that spatial apartheid still exists, that many forms of segregation that's still so clearly evident, and the consequences of this institutionalized racism is going to be a burden that many still carry for generations to come, and of course particularly for our young people, we want to ensure that we do the best that we can in order to support them exactly when it comes to access to education. And as you mentioned, I mean, IT Varsity, hence my comment earlier on that I know this is something that you're absolutely passionate about when it comes to creating employment and doing it through platforms like that, equipping yourself, multi-skilling yourself, and understanding that independent thought is a large part of that through, for example, entrepreneurship. But Bilal, there's another reality here that when we do speak about spatial apartheid, we speak about how classed and how raced our society still is. That means that for some young people, they still don't have access to connectivity, to digital skills, to devices, for example. Again, this is something that as an educator, as founder of IT Varsity, that you're quite passionate about. How, in your view, can this gap be addressed?
1: I think this is being partially addressed. Our connectivity is much more widespread than ever before, and there are communities that never had connectivity, and that's great. In other countries, unfortunately, even our neighbors in Africa, they are ahead of us, right? So whereas we've been, we're partially successful there, but I think we are not doing enough. What we should be doing is to start by looking at data prices. And I mean, the facts are out there. If you go to Zambia and I was there last year, and you buy a MTN SIM card and MTN data, it's about one-third the price that we are paying here in South Africa.
0: Wow.
1: And I found that very ironic, because it should be the other way around, because there are much more users in South Africa, and MTN is based in South Africa. This is their home, so they should be cheaper here than in Lusaka. Why is it cheaper? I don't know, but that's a problem. Some countries are bringing in Skylink. I don't trust Skylink at all. I don't think we should bring Skylink into this country. But there are many competitors. There are Chinese competitors also. We should perhaps look at satellite internet. I think that would be a major revolution, particularly for the disadvantaged communities, for the rural communities in our country, because that's like no infrastructure required, instant connectivity, and blazing fast internet. That's one. The other thing is when you look at devices, this is what I feel, right? I feel that devices that are within a certain bracket, certain price range, should be subsidized by the government for educational purposes, right? So if a school wants to get tablets, Wi-Fi tablets, or, you know, anything for education, I think there should be a range that is subsidized so people can afford it. And even if it's not a subsidy, I mean, if you take the Mauritian government's model of how they enabled families to buy cars, the government loaned the individuals the money to buy the cars, and they had to pay the government back on, I think, zero interest or very low interest. Now, imagine if we did that here in South Africa, if there is some kind of loan scheme where people are able to buy these devices that are subsidized but with easy payments and everybody can afford it. I think it's doable. I think if we have a proper partnership between private and public sector, we can do that. So there are solutions to the future. It's just that we must ask ourselves in this country, are we serious enough about solving these problems? Yeah. And I want to say this to the youth, especially to those youth who are hopefully listening here. It's not just something that you can do from the kindness of your heart. There is a genuine business case to be made for solving a lot of South Africa's problems. In other words, solve the problem and start a business around your solution, and you can do well. And I'll give you one example. There's a friend of mine here in Durban. These three young guys, they started a business about in 2012. And the business, the idea was that when you go to a store like a Checkers or a Pick and Pay, you are able to pay with a card. Mm. But when you go to that lady selling chicken on the street or the flea market or the spaza shop, then you have to pay cash. And they're losing our business because now more and more people are not carrying cash. They're making payment with cards. So these guys came up with a cheap, simple, low-cost device that enabled to accept card payments with their cell phones. That business grew and grew and grew. It just grew on supporting small businesses. Nedbank acquired them. Wow. Guess what was the selling price? The selling price was 1.6 billion rand. 1.6 billion rand. So here you got these three youngsters who decided, let's help small businesses by making card payments possible for them. And next thing you know, these guys are fabulously wealthy. And I'm not saying doing it here only for wealth, but I'm saying that a sustainable solution is always the best. And nothing gives you better sustainability than entrepreneurship. Our entrepreneurship model in this country is radically different from the Western capitalist system. Ours should entail solving people problems and making a small profit out of that. That's how businesses will thrive in this country.
0: Yeah. Absolutely. I mean, it's such an apt point to end on, because I wanted to ask you in our last minute, and I think it's implied in what you just did, the story that you related now, is when we speak about something timeless that transcends geographical spaces, that transcends time, values. And so speak to us in our last minute or two about values, strategies from the youth of 90s. Or let's just say values that remain relevant for this generation growing up in an increasingly digital world.
1: I think what I'd say is that the youth back then had a couple of things. One is they had a sense of justice. They knew what they were seeing was wrong. Number two, they had anger, right? Righteous anger, that anger that makes you want to go and fix things. And the third thing they had was the desire and the will to take action. And they took action, and their actions were very fruitful. So I think today's youth need to look at the situation. I don't care you are from a privileged background. I don't care your parents are millionaires. You still go and find a problem, that people are facing and solve that problem and make a successful business for yourself. You know, we think that, middle and upper class, you know, they don't need to do anything that they set for life. No, you can also go and solve problems. You can also start businesses. You can also empower people through your solutions. There are myriad problems here in South Africa. Solve them. Mm. Take action. Yeah. Now again, it's okay to put the cell phone down and to go into the real world and take action.
0: Absolutely, absolutely. Let's conclude on that note, that take action. Yes, always do that. When in doubt, still take action, but let it be underpinned by those values, those timeless values, as you just mentioned. Just a reminder for our listeners, you can head on to IT Varsity. Of course, Bilal Kathrada is the founder of IT Varsity, as you just mentioned. Online courses, and there are many, many free online courses that you can start off with, and contact details also on the website. Just type into your smartphone itvarsity.org and it will take you straight to the website. Bilal, always a pleasure speaking to you. Go well, have a beautiful day. Ek is seker ons gaan binnekort weer gesels, inshallah. Assalamu alaikum. Bilal Kathrada is the CEO of IT Varsity, as we spoke about, from Soweto 1976 to the digital generation youth activism then and now. And that is how we conclude Education Beyond 94. Stay with us. The 10 o'clock news follows.
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4: World leaders may speak of a ceasefire, but we know that nothing has changed in Gaza. The inhumane Israeli siege continues. Palestinian families and orphans are still being murdered, still being starved, and still being denied basic humanitarian aid. In just 2 years, the Israeli entity has slaughtered tens of thousands of Palestinians. Thousands more have been martyred since the Zionist occupation of Palestine began in 1948. The West remains complicit. Arab leaders talk of peace, but they enable genocide. The companies behind popular fast food outlets, soft drinks, and clothing brands are still directly funding and supporting genocide. Boycotts matter. Boycotts work. Spend with conscience. Free Palestine. 1976 was more than a moment in history. It was the voice of youth refusing to be silenced. 50 years later, the question continues. What are today's youth fighting for? What challenges do they face? And what kind of future will the next generation inherit? This June, Radio 786 commemorates 50 years since June 16 through a special campaign. June 16, then, now, next. Honoring the past, confronting the present, building the future.

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1: Assalamu alaikum and good morning. I am Nurinisa Isaacs. At least four people have been killed and two others injured in a suspected taxi-related attack in Yanga, according to police spokesperson Colonel Andre Trout. This is based on preliminary information. The mass shooting took place this morning at the corner of Moonhood Drive and Sheffield Road. This would have been while people were heading to work. He says the circumstances surrounding the incident are under investigation and no arrests have been made at this stage. The Department of Youth is intensifying the push for young people to be part of enterprise development. It believes that this is a vital pathway to unlock the potential of young people and foster sustainable livelihoods. It argues that young entrepreneurs bring innovation, creativity and technological skills necessary to fuel economic growth, develop new industries and generate employment opportunities nationwide. The call for intensification comes as South Africa observes 50 years of the Soweto Youth Uprising and as the country is plagued by an unemployment crisis. More than 15 million young South Africans are either unemployed or outside of the labour force. Department of Youth spokesperson Cassius Silala.
2: The memories of 1976 must now be channeled into building sustainable enterprises that will create jobs and economic opportunities. South Africa continues to face one of the highest unemployment rates in the world, while government, business, labour and civil society are collectively working together to create jobs and stimulate economic growth. It is increasingly evident that youth entrepreneurship and enterprise development must form a central pillar of the country's response to unemployment.
1: Department of Youth spokesperson Cassius Silala. A dentist and his two children have been murdered in an Israeli drone attack in southern Lebanon. The family was targeted while traveling in their car. They were returning home from Sidon. The Israeli genocidal war machine persists with its bombardments across the south in a blatant violation of a so-called ceasefire. And finally, there has been a deadly shooting between suspected armed robbers and police in KwaZulu-Natal. At least two suspects were killed and a third wounded following the hijacking of a victim in Hluluwe. KZN police spokesperson Robert Nichihunda indicates that officers spotted a vehicle matching the description of the suspect's car and gave chase after midnight. A shootout ensued. He says three suspects were believed to have been fatally wounded, but the third man woke up as the forensic team were taking photographs. The suspect was taken to hospital and is now under police guard. Recapping the top story on Radio 786 at the Sawa, at least four people have been killed and two others injured in a suspected taxi-related attack in Yanga. According to police spokesperson Colonel Andre Trout, this is based on preliminary information. That's the news for now. The next bulletin follows at 12.
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0: صدق الله العظيم.
1: It is the janaza of Hajja Maimuna Israel Isaacs of number 50 Beak Road in Pelican Park. The janaza is at 10:45 this morning. Janaza Salah will take place at the Sunni Masjid that is in Pelican Park. The mayyad will be taken to the Puk Road Kabristan. You can contact Yusuf on 0722-99-8089. That's 0722-99-8089 for further details of the janaza of Hajja Maimuna Israel Isaacs that is at 50 Beak Road in Pelican Park. The janaza is at 10:45 this morning. It is the janaza of Labib Haidin of number 35A Waterloo Road in Kenwyn. The janaza is at 12:30 today. Janaza Salah will be performed at the Waterloo Road Masjid that's in Kenwyn, after which the mayyat will be taken to the Mowbray Kabristan. You can contact Iman on 0646191425. That's 0646191425 for the janaza of Labib Haidin. That janaza at 12:30 this afternoon. Inna lillahi wa inna ilayhi raji'un.

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3: World leaders may speak of a ceasefire, but we know that nothing has changed in Gaza. The inhumane Israeli siege continues. Palestinian families and orphans are still being murdered, still being starved, and still being denied basic humanitarian aid. In just 2 years, the Israeli entity has slaughtered tens of thousands of Palestinians. Thousands more have been martyred since the Zionist occupation of Palestine began in 1948. The West remains complicit. Arab leaders talk of peace, but they enable genocide. The companies behind popular fast food outlets, soft drinks, and clothing brands are still directly funding and supporting genocide. 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

0: 11 minute oor 10 op hierdie dinsdagoggend. 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Wel, dit lyk so hier in Athlone. Maar dit is tamelijk bewolk. Daar is, ek sien nie 'n sonstraaltjie hierdie kant hier. Waar bevind jy jouself? Is daar sonstrale daar wat jy jouself bevind op hierdie dinsdagoggend? Of course, being tuned into Radio 786-100.4 FM. It's Community Pulse. I am Khadija Ajam. And always lovely being in your company. Thank you for joining us. We mentioned earlier on that, and it's been a while since we spoke to the team of Fusion India Meko Foundation South Africa. Now, they are a Cape Town-based non-profit organization focused on youth development, leadership and community upliftment through mentorship, skills development programs and outreach initiative. The foundation empowers young people to reach their full potential. The organization also supports vulnerable communities through various humanitarian and social development projects. And yes, it's been a while, but joining us now on the line, one of the co-founders of Fusion India Meko Foundation South Africa, Nizam Abdul. Assalamu alaikum, Nizam. Welkom. Ik hoop dat het goed met u.
1: Wa alaikum salam wa rahmatullahi wa barakatuh. En Khadija, hoop jou wel, inshallah. Hier is jy sonstraal om te sien die kant van die wereld nie.
0: Nee, niks nie.
1: But that is really indicative of the times that we're living in, you know, in the communities that we serve. I was just listening to introduction about the weather and thinking, subhanallah, there's so little sunshine for those people who we serve, those living in dire conditions. And alhamdulillah, we thank Allah for allowing Fusion to be that light of sunshine for them at times.
0: Well, I know that there's so many, and I know we're only going to be able to touch on some of those. But I know, particularly this time, because if one looks at some of the pictures that you post, I mean, sien net glimlaggies. Because indeed, I know that's part of the, let's say, the aims and objectives, if to call it something clinical like that. But it's not clinical because you work with young people. Now, in the lead-up to Eid al-Adha, of course, you're also the team from Fusion India Meko also hosted a feeding drive. Tell us about the impact, indeed, that you believe that you have on the communities that you serve. And what was the reach like this year?
1: Alhamdulillah. So we're again blessed to be able to serve in this way. And you know, the day of Eid, as I said the other night, it is a moment to smile. It is a moment to have a joyous day with family. And sadly, with the financial situation and the climate that we find ourselves in, there are many, many families who struggles to get those basic necessities for the day of Eid, and that being even a meal for lunch. So, subhanallah, we took on the initiative again to provide meals for communities, and we reached out to our community via Radio 786, and subhanallah, the response was immediate. Within 3 seconds of me putting down the phone on the interview, we got a call for a brother donating a pot of food, alhamdulillah, and then another call from a community in which was playing in need of food, and so we were able to provide some meals for them also, subhanallah. And this is the power that Radio 786 has in terms of connecting organizations like Fusion Yamek Foundation to our community, both to the donor and those who are in need. So this is really, really special, alhamdulillah, and therefore we value this amazing relationship.

0: we have with the radio station, alhamdulillah.
1: Alhamdulillah, because that's really what it is about, is it not so, Nizam? I mean, we often speak about the fact that every organization, yes, does their bit, and we try to do their bit, do our bit, but it's about the connection. It's about ultimately having the same goals and objectives, but understanding that certain organizations has, and we know this is the case with Fusion, that there are structures in place, there are systems in place, because many of these programs you've run for a while, including the Qurbani distribution program. Share with us how the project unfolded and again, how many communities or how many families in your estimate benefited thus far?
0: No, alhamdulillah, the bottom line is really that we're all playing for the same team, that team of servicing our communities, whether they be Muslim or non-Muslim, across the racial divide, and we are here to support. And so we obviously feel that collaboration is key to this. And so with the Qurbani and beyond the Qurbani, Fusion always looks at collaborating with other like-hearted and like-minded organizations and to make a greater impact. And so with regards to our Qurbani, alhamdulillah, we're currently busy with the distribution, and my phone has been ringing off the hook this morning, requesting for feeding schemes, looking for meat for their programs, from Belhar to Newfields Village to Hanover Park in Mitchell's Plain and so on, alhamdulillah. And over the course of yesterday, today and tomorrow, inshallah, we'll be distributing those meat packs, alhamdulillah. And the reality is for many, many, many of the recipients, it's the only time of the year that they get to enjoy some meat. And that is the truth. And I'm not speaking about those people only living in shacks. And when you have this picture of poor people, I'm speaking about your average person. You know, life has become so expensive. People are struggling to make ends meet. And to have the luxury of some meat on your table is a rare commodity. So alhamdulillah to all of those who has entrusted the Fusion in Yameh Foundation with your sacred sacrifice and to oversee the distribution of it. We want to thank you for caring for our community and making an impact in the lives of those who need it most, alhamdulillah.
1: And now, for these vulnerable families, as you say, you know, receiving Qurbani meat may be one of the few opportunities they have to enjoy a nutritious meal. And we know one of the things that always stood out for us and it still continued to stand out with the team from Fusion is the level of engagement that you have with recipients, with young people, with families. Speak to us a little bit about that.
0: Yes, alhamdulillah. I think that is central to what we do and how we do it. It is being on the ground, being in touch with the reality of what is happening. Alhamdulillah, between myself and Saadika, we've made that a very important part of our operation. Yes, alhamdulillah, with the growth of the organization, we're not able to be at every single distribution and every single program, but we try to be there as much as possible to still be in touch, to not lose that you know, that humanity. Sometimes the organization grows to such a point where you're stuck in the office and you kind of get detached from what's currently happening on the ground. But alhamdulillah, we have managed to keep true to our word in terms of being in touch, especially with young people, being there, engaging with them, interacting with them, getting a feel for what it is that the needs are, because needs are ever-changing, alhamdulillah. Even though it means that we must come home at night and still sort out some admin and those kind of things, alhamdulillah, but we pray for barakah and our time.
1: And some of the projects and initiatives beyond Eid that that the community can look forward to, and how can, in fact, our community get involved in some of these projects, Nizam?
0: Yeah, alhamdulillah, as we started the segment with June being the month of officially winter starting, but at Fusion, June is youth month, and we are obviously all about youth focus. So we have a number of programs for youth month lined up, and so on, to say to our community, watch this space. There's so many things planned to happen for this month, including a youth in Daba, which will be happening very soon, and we're launching it today. In actual fact, our youth in Daba will be having a youth amazing race. We'll be having a panel a paddle tournament for youth during this youth month, inshallah. We'll also be having a youth dhikr at the Darul Islam Masjid on the Thursday, the 19th or the 18th of June, inshallah, and so much more. But we'll be launching the official youth month campaign today, inshallah. So definitely be on the lookout. And then we want to say to our community and our donors that we often find that money is a deterrent for young people to participate in these kind of programs and projects. So we've taken it upon ourselves to make all of these programs free of charge for any and every youth to attend. But with that, obviously, we need funding. And so we call on our community to, again, once again, support these particular programs. Get in touch with us and see how you can assist us in financially funding these projects so that we can make it free of charge and still keeping a high level of delivery to these young people in all of the programs and projects we intend to host for this month, inshallah.
1: Inshallah. I mean, so those contact details, Nizam?
0: Yeah, so you can visit us at number 675 Lansdowne Road. It's close to the Witten Circle. We are there Monday to Friday. Alternatively, send us a WhatsApp or give us a call on the number 081-424-7259. That is 081-424-7259. Or check out our social media accounts on TikTok, Facebook, or Instagram. That is the Fusion in Yameko Foundation. Alternatively, you can visit our website, inshallah, which is www.fifsa.net, inshallah. Get in touch with us, see how you can make an impact in the lives of those young people so that our future will be in good hands, inshallah.
1: Inshallah, ameen. Definitely on the way there with the team from the Fusion in Yameko Foundation, South Africa. And so really, I mean, for the amazing work that you and the team keep doing. I mean, every year, I know there's just more and more and more that you do. So inshallah, may Allah always give you the strength and the patience and whatever is required to keep doing this amazing work. Nizam Abdul, shukran so much for joining us this morning. Assalamu alaikum.
0: Shukran so much, Mr. Khadija, for always giving us a platform to engage the community. And assalamu alaikum wa rahmatullahi wa barakatuh.
1: Nizam Abdul is a co-founder, one of the founders of the Fusion in Yameko Foundation SA, and they are a Cape Town-based non-profit organization focusing on youth development, leadership, and community upliftment, and exactly in line with the conversations that we are having during the course of these days. Of course, as we want to continue and take those conversations into the future, we are reflecting, I'm speaking about the fact that we are reflecting on the significance of June the 16th, as we've just gone into Youth Month starting yesterday with the 1st of June, and looking at the education system, looking at the quality, looking at how the system at the time was designed to prepare black South Africans primarily for low-skilled and labor-intensive jobs. But of course, we're looking also at, did things change? How did they change? What more can we do? And so yes, indeed, sometimes these questions are a little bit uncomfortable, but they are indeed necessary as we work towards creating a society that will benefit all, particularly the young people within our community. It's 100.4 FM. After the break, we are taking your messages. Stier het geris dier 0786-1011-12. That's 0786-1011-12. Of course, you can also give us a call on 021-6 991786.
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5: 1976 was more than a moment in history. It was the voice of youth refusing to be silenced. 50 years later, the question continues. What are today's youth fighting for? What challenges do they face? And what kind of future will the next generation inherit? This June, Radio 786 commemorates 50 years since June 16 through a special campaign. June 16, then, now, next. Honoring the past, confronting the present, building the future.

It is Community Pulse on Radio 786 100.4 FM. And yes, listener, I agree with you. That's why we just kept it going. Loving the soulful sounds, mashallah, is what this listener is saying. In 100% stem saam with you. It's just beautiful, beautiful. And Luguana's just giving us a taste of, yeah, a lot of, I think it's different genres also. And it's a day like that, no? Here, Dinsdag, the 2nd day of June 2026, as we are marking 50 years of the legacy of June 16th. And of course, many of our programs here on 100.4 FM themed around that, as we speak about then, now and next. And you've heard the ads that we are running, and ongoing conversations, yes, that we will keep having, because it's absolutely imperative that we recognize the inequalities that in education that still exists, that these inequalities existed even before apartheid, with the introduction of Bantu education, entrenching segregation and further limiting the future prospects of generations of black learners. And of course, it was against this backdrop of injustice and discrimination that students eventually rose up in protest on June the 16th, 1976. And we know that the outcomes of that, the results of that, and racialized, institutionalized racism known as apartheid, we know that those consequences are still very, very evident within our community. We spoke to Bilal Katrada earlier on about when we spoke about in today's digital world, and we spoke about technological advancements, the digital generation, and really around the then and now. So many, many different angles that we will keep on exploring here on a Community Pulse. And we invite you, of course, to participate in these very important conversations. 0786 10 11 12. Always loving your feedback and your comment. This message says, Assalamu alaikum. Khadija, you sound like, oh my. You sound like you're coming down with the flu or something. May Allah make it easy for you and grant you shifa. And Kamila, ye is baie baie gaaf, Faiza. Ik waardeer jou gawe woordjies. You know, don't you just sometimes feel like your body is just trying to tell you something? And I, you know, I always preach about this. Yeah, ek weet dis 'n preek, ek weet dis 'n rol hierdie hele oor. You know about the multifaceted nature of us, you know, how Allah created us. We are multidimensional, but it's all interlinked. The physical, the mental, the emotional, very importantly, the spiritual. But if you neglect one part, you will find and you will see the impacts manifesting in another part. And I know the past few weeks have been a little bit taxing. It has been a little bit mentally, physically, emotionally. It's been draining. And I believe this is how our bodies then remind us, you know, and speak to us and say, look here, you need to maybe take better care of one or two things. I know I'm one of those people. And my mother will always say exactly the opposite. And I know some of my colleagues here as well. When I'm filled with angst, or if I'm stressing about things, or if I'm going through any type of, you know, where I feel I'm struggling a bit with things, then it's difficult for me to eat. And so I know I become a little bit negligent in that area. And again, this is, and of course, then you don't sleep as well and so on. But I'm saying this because really these are lessons for all of us. And so I believe that this cold is now nature's way, Allah's way of reminding me, you know, just maybe take a little bit more care. And so shukran Faiza, in there is van julle. Vir julle du'as altyd, vir julle mooi gedagtes en julle mooi woorde altyd. I'm so blessed. It's a little bit congested, it's a little bit blocked, but I always feel energized when I speak to you. And so indeed, dis waar ek my krag vind. So shukran for those lovely thoughts and for the beautiful du'as from all of you. Aisha Jeffers was altijd say work, say Margal did mooi du'a, ook, and say me always been Allah's protection. Amen. Ya Rabbal Alameen. This listener says, Assalamu alaikum. It was also Hendrik Verwoerd, the architect of apartheid, that said, Israel, like South Africa, is an apartheid state. So who are we to dispute his claim? Apartheid still not a crime in South African law. We seriously need to ask why. It's absolutely true, and that's why we speak about a larger
imperialist project, a larger colonizer project. And we speak about the fact that conditions exist long prior to the actual event happening. So yes, genocide has been happening unabated with absolute impunity, but the conditions have been created a long, long time ago. And you're absolutely right. I mean, this is what Hendrik Verwoerd said. And Israel, being this apartheid state that he proclaimed it to be, has now way, way, way surpassed South Africa in terms of the cruelty, in terms of what we see happening there. And so indeed, again, it means, it just reminds us as justice-loving human beings that the onus rests with us, in the same way as anti-apartheid activists during a particular time in South Africa's ugly history, that they, and we'll be speaking to one of them after 11 o'clock, how they resisted and how they set the tone in so many ways, you know, for us to follow. This message says, Assalamu alaikum. As ek so bietjie lank vat, dan is dit die WhatsApp wat 'n bietjie stadig is weer. WhatsApp kan nie voorbly met dit. Ghanif sê, Assalamu alaikum. May Allah take care of all your needs, touch your life with contentment, grant you good health and happiness now and always, inshallah. Amen. Dan sê Rwaida, Assalamu alaikum. The road to equality begins with the eradication of the apartheid race classifications. We should all be South African citizens with equal opportunities, and reparations must be made for the apartheid atrocities. Let there be light. Sure. Look, man, just all of a sudden switched on more lights here in the studio, and sure. Amper misgesek my, en ek dink as 'n sonstraal. Dit was nie 'n sonstraal nie, dit was net die lig. Rweda further says, for the apartheid, reparations must be made for the apartheid atrocities and crimes committed against our disadvantaged people. I, you know what, I couldn't agree with you more. It makes me so uncomfortable when we have to, when we use these terms. And often we say, you know, in order to clarify, but the reality is they become so entrenched. And we use it way, way, way beyond just descriptive terms. It's problematic. And then, of course, reparations and this idea of equal opportunities, when will it ever happen? Really? It really is troubling. It really is troubling if we see how people that have gotten the short end of the stick all those years ago are still doing that, still getting that. Shahid Bistis is Assalamu alaikum. I say no steeds Eid Mubarak. I say to all, especially at the radio station, as well as to the neighbors of Lubilia Street, the Bastra and Bista families, the Musallis at Addison Road Masjid, Masjid al-Miftah in Lente, Khair Mubarak, and happy birthday goes to our son, husband, father, Zaid Bista. May Allah grant him a long umar. Amin. That message comes with lots of love from your mom, Murida Bista, Mama Yasmina van Ross, and all your siblings. And shukran to my husband, Zaid Bista. Alhamdulillah. And shukr to Allah from your wife Rahma, sons Uthman and Umar, as well as to Malika Abrams. Happy birthday to her. That message comes with kind salam from Shahid Bista and family of Linta Khair. And then he says shukran and bayat ramakasi to the Parker family, especially to Tasneem Khan and Rafiq Khair of Burns Road, as well to Naima Abbas and Siraj. May Allah reward you in the akhirah and protect your offspring, not forgetting Abdullah Kamaldin and Saeed Umar. And for today also, Mubarak and happy birthday goes to Sumaya Brenna of Teal Road. Die boodskapie van Shahid Bista and family, with kind salam, his family of Linta Khair. Dan sê hier eenetjie, Assalamu alaikum from Shaima. So you see, may Allah bless you with the best always. She's sending beautiful roses. In drukkies en soentjies, die sê ook, en so you see, the Nurul Islam Heideveld Masjid is having a Tikka Braai Day. It's 130 rand. You can contact Anwar Ibrahim on 071-868-6531. That's 071-868-6531 for further details. And then she also says, Hajj Mabrur and Mabrur to all our pilgrims, and all the best of dua to all scholars writing exams. And I come bye-bye, lifte en groete van Shahima. Dan sê ons luisteraar van Rustenburg in die Noordweste, Sister Fatima Jogikola, says Assalamu alaikum. Ya Allah, on this beautiful day, include us among those who trust in you, and you are sufficient for us. Amin. Ya Rahman, say Dai Boskapi. Then, let's see if there's still some job offers.
qualified tailors needed to work from Monday to Friday. Inshallah, please contact Faisal Hinnicker on 071-03-68910. 071-03-68910. 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It's this qualified tailors required. 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SafePro require the following. They have the following 4 positions available. Driver, counter sales, admin... admin assistant, dispatch and receiving clerk. 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It seems that's the extent of the job offers that we have available. Then we'll go to Shamila's message. It says, Assalamu alaikum. Khadija and everyone in studio, I hope you are doing well. We have sacrificed so many youth, and it seems we still are, as it feels like we are being pushed back to colonialism slowly but surely. May Allah protect and free the oppressed and grant ease and solution to everyone going through difficulties. Amin. Have yourself a Mubarak and Salama day. That from Shamila. You know, Shamila, there's so much I can unpack in this message. I you know, it's when we say that activism looks different at different times, we also look at historical events, and yes, indeed, we look at the reach and how the claws of colonialism and imperialism, how it, the reach thereof, and how it just keeps on and on and on and on. And you know what? For the most part, it seems we are just complacent. We are just so caught up in our own existence, in our own wants, in our own needs, that we don't see it for what it is. So it feels like that. If you look around you, you look at the problems in the world, you look at the issues on our doorstep, and you realize that we often also have knee-jerk responses. It's so important that we try to understand the world and take sort of a bird's eye view, where we see these historical events in their context, and we try to understand the whys and hows associated with it. But Amin, may Allah protect and free the oppressed, she says. Grant ease to everyone going through difficulties. Amin. Ya Rabbal Alameen, Shamila. And let us be an active part of that. Let us be active participants in that, so that we know we are on the right side of history. Okay, so this number for the tailor, for qualified tailors, 071-03-68910. That is the number. Qualified tailors are needed from Monday to Friday. So the number to contact Faisal Hinnicker, 071-03-68910. Okay, so I'm going to give this number once more. They are for drivers, car drivers and bus drivers, 061-401-7735. That's 061-401-7735. That's how we wrap up messages and requests and community notices for today. And I hear one of our favorite tracks playing. Stay with us on 100.4 FM after the break. Of course, it is Centerpiece. Today we are speaking to a veteran apartheid, anti-apartheid activist, Bevan Lucas. He's a housing activist, he's a veteran trade unionist and a community organizer, and his activism spans decades. And we look forward to that conversation happening after the break.

0: 1976 was more than a moment in history. It was the voice of youth refusing to be silenced. 50 years later, the questions continue. What are today's youth fighting for? What challenges do they face? And what kind of future will the next generation inherit? 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
8: World leaders may speak of a ceasefire, but we know that nothing has changed in Gaza. The inhumane Israeli siege continues. Palestinian families and orphans are still being murdered, still being starved, and still being denied basic humanitarian aid. In just 2 years, the Israeli entity has slaughtered tens of thousands of Palestinians. Thousands more have been martyred since the Zionist occupation of Palestine began in 1948. The West remains complicit. Arab leaders talk of peace, but they enable genocide. The companies behind popular fast food outlets, soft drinks and clothing brands are still directly funding and supporting genocide. Boycotts matter. Boycotts work. Spend with conscience. Free Palestine.
0: 1976 was more than a moment in history. It was the voice of youth refusing to be silenced. 50 years later, the question continues. What are today's youth fighting for? What challenges do they face? And what kind of future will the next generation inherit? This June, Radio 786 commemorates 50 years since June 16 through a special campaign. June 16, then, now, next. Honoring the past, confronting the present, building the future.

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Daar is 'n sonstraaltjie that made her way into the studio. She's very vague and apparently, well, she doesn't look too strong, but definitief 'n sonstraaltjie. A ray of sunshine was sighted here in the studio. You know, third and final hour here on Community Pulse, net in tyd. Net 'n plesier en 'n voorreg om in julle geselskap te wees. Ek is Khadija Anjam.

0: Khusraf, of course, as we entered Youth Month. This is the 1st of June. That was yesterday. We want to try and unpack the significance of June 16th. We realize it's particularly important that we look at the education systems that South Africans, that black South Africans were subjected to under apartheid. And we recognize the fact that the roots of the Soweto uprising can be traced back to the Bantu Education Act, or what was known as the Bantu Education Act of 1953. And this created a separate and deeply unequal system of schooling for learners. Rather than providing quality education and equal opportunities, the system was designed to prepare black South Africans primarily for low-skilled and labor-intensive jobs. And it's with that in mind that during the course of the next month, of we will be having many of our programs themed around Youth Month. But we will continue moving forward. We'll continue reflecting on the legacy of Youth Month as we remember the courage of the young people who stood up against the apartheid regime in 1976. What began as a student protest in Soweto against the imposition of Afrikaans in schools quickly spread across the country, igniting a wave of resistance that exposed the brutality of apartheid and galvanized the struggle for freedom. Joining us in studio this morning, very privileged to welcome this Cape Town-based housing activist. He's a veteran trade unionist and a community organizer, and his activism spans decades. He was the leader of the grassroots movement Reclaim the City and manager of Sisigol House. Now he has also dedicated his life to fighting for justice, dignity and the rights of working class communities, having been involved in the struggle against apartheid. He will help us to revisit the events of 1976, unpack the school uprisings that followed, and reflect on what the sacrifices of that generation means for South Africa's youth today. Please do join me while in welcoming in studio with us this morning, Bevel Lucas. Bevel, good morning and welcome. Thank you so much for joining us.
1: Thank you for the invitation. Net a bit of reason straw. It helps quite a bit. I find engaging with 1976 very traumatic. And I don't think people, young people in particular, have a connection with the traumatic experience of what it was. But also what it did to me as an individual. I bear the scars of that trauma. But it also persuaded me and convinced me about the necessity to become part and active in a struggle for liberation. But liberation for total liberation, not just for a moment, but a lifelong experience. And I think that's the biggest challenge that we have, that how do we share that knowledge in a way that assists and contributes towards the change of our society, which we have to participate in as active citizens and not just have a arm's length approach with government and the state of participation, but rather direct participation. And that's why for me it's so important still to be active in so many different spaces to bring about that total liberation, which has not yet been achieved. There are thousands of others like me who still continue, contemporaries, veterans, whatever you want to call them, who still believe in that dream, that dream of a formation of liberation that is within the total person. And that absence is very, very challenging.
0: So much in those introductory comments that you made, Bevel, that that we want to unpack during the course of the next 40 minutes or so. So let's start with the Soweto uprising, and let's start with where you found yourself at that particular time. What shaped and informed, clearly the event in itself shaped and informed a large part of your life trajectory, but prior to that, what motivated you, you know, to be a part of the movement at the time? Were you at school? And who were the people that you were surrounded with?
1: I grew up in the Steenberg Retreat area. And a group of the then SRC members started to speak about what was happening in the rest of the country. and

0: what are we going to do? How do we become part of that movement? So one of the people that we were actively involved with is the late David April, who was a very, very top athlete. I mean, it's interesting how sports became part of our way of life, but also how we engage with the politics. The teachers who were engaged with us in the sports and athletics were also part of informing us about what's happening and why. I mean, one of the teachers I can remember in a discussion at when I was at Itfield High, we had a talk about Pandokis. And she said that, but you all live in Pandokis. But we were saying, no, miss, we live in a council house. Mm. And she then took the opportunity to explain to us why it's interpreted as a Pandoki, the formation of working class, the formation of these rental houses. And by that engagement, I then started to become so much more interested. One of the big challenges for me was also when I got shot during the protest by the apartheid police. And when my family had to get me to hospital, they had to find a way to bypass the roadblocks and all of that. But what was even more traumatic, I remember very clearly, is the other people that were also at Victoria Hospital had blood coming from wherever you could see. And now I was being attended to, but there was also the fear of, I cannot remain in hospital, otherwise I may be arrested. And so the family members who took me to hospital had to get me out of hospital. And then having been able to get out of hospital and navigate our way back to Steenberg from Victoria Hospital, I was at home in Steenberg for about two or three nights. Then we got a message that I must get out of Steenberg because they will come and look for me. And then I had to go to my grandparents' place in Silvertown in Athlone down the road to recover and to be able to connect. So it's that I feel traumatic about, in that I had to bear the brunt of the resistance and the protest, but I also had a resolve about, well, now I will continue. Now I'm convinced that we have to engage with the state. But the irony is that I was never one for thinking of the armed struggle, but we had to find ways of how to mobilize, how to organize, how to protest, and so. So that was my introduction by the brutality of the apartheid state. I then become persuaded and convinced of having to participate in this resistance and protest. But I think one thing that we were very fortunate is that my parents were not opposed to us becoming activists. They, in actual fact, supported us. They were not frontline protesters and in the front line of resistance, but they were prepared to support us and our friends who would come into our home, and we'd make posters, and if there was a fundraising plan, it had to be with what can be done and what can she, as a factory worker, also support us with. And so in that sense, it was a bit easier dealing with the trauma because there was family support for what we were engaged with.
1: How old were you at the time of the 1976 uprising?
0: I think it could have been 15, 16, probably 14.
1: I asked that purposely. I mean, I thought maybe mid-teens, somewhere around there. But I think it's important to pause there, and I'm listening to what you're saying, and for us to recognize that the young people who also, you know, went to school and had hopes and dreams about what he or she wanted to be, and then to be confronted with that type of brutality, to be confronted with that type of bloodiness when it was about just voicing concerns around an unjust system, and resisting. So I wanted to make that comment, and I also wanted to say to what you were to what you said about family. You know, it speaks volumes about something we often speak about here on Community Pulse, that activism at different times look different. Hmm. And so activism is not one thing. Activism is not always protesting on the streets. Activism is not always shouting slogans. Activism looks different. And so that was your family's activism. It was supporting. And we must never overlook the role that every single person played in supporting the resistance or being actively resistant. You know, whether it is a medical practitioner that assisted young people with tending to their wounds. I think it's so important that one sees this as connected. And it's really with that in mind that... I mean, if we think back specifically to the Soweto uprisings of 1976, from your perspective, and we realize we lived, that was an era where information, access to information was a lot more limited. But in your view, how did these events impact communities across South Africa?
0: I think the trauma and the exercise of violence from the state towards people protesting and resisting was very intense, was at a scale that we've never seen before. And as a result of that, it also had the opposite reaction, in that people were either persuaded to become participants in the resistance and the protest, or become anti the resistance. And we've had extended family members who were anti our position, and my take was that as a result of my parents supporting us, it made a big difference, in that we then later on, our home becomes another home for other activists. So much so that when we had to go on the run, people could still come to the family house for safety or for whatever. And even though we were not there, my parents would welcome them and would provide them with a space for however long they needed to. And so that made a big difference. And we were then sort of labeled, need to look at as bezig met politics, moet niet daar nie. But sure. I think it was a way somehow of recognition of what we were doing. And so for some who would support it, they were very proud of it.
1: Mm.
0: For others, it was a no-go. But I think the fact that we were able to have that support from our parents made a very big difference, in that other children could also begin to say, "My auntie Etiela said this is fine," you know, and I think that type of thing contributed. I think one of the things that also contributed was the local church. My parents were quite active in the church, and at the time we had a priest who was supportive of what the students and the young people were doing. So there were other formations that contributed to the strengthening of building organization and mobilizing people also. And I think it's all those different formations that contributed to how the resistance and the protest expanded and how it linked to that the role of education was not limited to schooling education, but knowledge building, knowledge about our own history, knowledge about resistance, knowledge about protest. Mm. And so all of that. I mean, one of the things that I can clearly remember is that we had to make posters, and then we had to share with my parents, but we must do the posters inside the house. Oh. And their thing was that, but you guys are going to mess. And all of that. So it was that kind of interaction. It wasn't just over a talk, over supper, but what physically had to happen and who were the other people that we could rely on for support. Mm. So, I mean, I think of the other day I bumped into him, a William Prinsloo, who later in life became the principal at another high school, way after we left a high school. But there were people who, like I've said, David April being one of them, who when we were at high school, to continue beyond the 76 period,
1: yeah,
0: and then become active in civic associations. I became active in youth for formations. And by the time I chose to leave Cape Town, to go and study further my schooling in Durban, it was another period of realizing what apartheid meant, and it's something that I want to share with our listeners about what I've always wanted to become a chef, because my father was a chef, so I had that interest. But at the time, I could not. There was no school for people of colored to become and trained as a chef, and I had to go to a what was then called the Emil Sultan Hotel School, which today is regarded as the Durban University of Technology or something. But what it meant is that I had to get permission. I had to get a permit from Coloured Affairs. I had to get a permit from Indian Affairs to the white Minister of Education. Wow. To consent that, yes, this learner can attend the school. So those are the kind of loops that we had to go through. But when I got to Durban, by fate, I became involved again with the student movement.
1: What year was this approximately?
0: This was 1980. Uh-huh. So the problem was that I had just been given permission by the apartheid state to attend this, and here I begin. And by 81, they had kept me out of class for about 3 months before they decided, okay, this learner can go back to class.
1: Well, the turning points were yet to come. I mean, we're talking about 1985, 1986, and so yes, you were leading up to that. I was curious, Bevel, you and I can't help but ask you this, because you keep referencing your parents and your family, and I think that's really amazing that you recognize that. But you reference we was Anna Buddhist and Sassy's work.
0: Oh yes, my late brother and my late twin sister.
1: Okay,
0: we were old. My brother, that not of 76, of the 1980s, was at the University of Western Cape, uh-huh, so he was active there. I was down in Durban, and I was active there. My twin sister was here in Cape Town. At the time, she was involved with the children's movement and the die crash movement.
1: Sorry, Lucas is a bit uitgesprei. Yeah. Jy het gesorg dat jy oral iets het doen. I, you know, our listeners will know we always like to highlight the human element, because it's a lived experience every day. I mean, and the experiences that you have, we spoke early on about that brutality. So we don't, we speak about the Soweto uprisings, but we don't speak about it as a historical moment that was disconnected from human lives. Mm-hmm. It impacted human lives in very, very profound ways. I mean, you say now how it motivated you. But there's something else that I want to quickly pick up on, but I think it's very important, and it was implicit in what you said, when you jokingly refer to how some people in the community would say, Blema weg en steekle of de Lucas is when hulle is besig met die politiek. I mean, that reminds us of a type of a fearfulness that we often found within communities, that we want to be clear about the fact that we are not involved in any quote-unquote political activities, not recognizing that everything is political. The very fact that you were only allowed to go to certain schools, etc., that in itself is political. But there was definitely a fear within communities. Talk us through some of that and how that impacted on what would have been your understanding of the apartheid movement in the space that you found. At that time, you were still in Cape Town. Speak to us a little bit about that and how that impacted.
0: Out of curiosity, we lived in what was called the Squares section in Steenberg. Mm. And then you had Military Road, which was the main road running from what today is referred to as Lavendale, running right through to Lakeside and to Steenberg Main Road. So the Squares were where we lived. And on the night that I was shot, we were curious to go and see what's happening in Military Road. Mm. And all of a sudden, we see this, I'm not sure if it was military or police van, coming down Military Road, and we just hear the bang from the gunshots. And I then fell, and the others saw that I fell, and they had to get me home. But it was a short road from Military Road to our house, but they had to carry me because I could no longer run. And so they carried me into the home. And there were other young people who were protesting that had caused the reaction by the military just shooting. And this was at night. Yeah. So it could have been very difficult for them to even see, other than probably just seeing that there's body movement there. Mm. And we also only realized when we heard the bang, and I could feel blood pouring from the right-hand side, from my head, down on the right-hand side of my body. And then I was taken inside to our home by some of the other young people that were there. Then we had to organize because we were not sure how serious the buckshot wounds got into and wherever, but my whole body was already full of blood. And then they organized, and one of the relatives was called to drive me to Victoria Hospital. Mm. Now, that could only have been possible because everybody else knew of our family's involvement. And so the kind of protection and response was unbelievable. We were not even asked to pay for petrol money or anything, but the people were ready to transport me. And so that kind of interaction, that kind of way of responding to a situation was also quite important, in that it showed how people would respond and how they would organize themselves. Self-organization was the order of the day. I was not a member of any political party or organization. I was a student who was interested in what was happening. And so were none of my other family members. We were not party to a political organization, but that spurred on many other things. With how we began to participate, how we began to organize for students' participation, for a civic and youth movements also.
1: Mm. Interesting, yes, that you say, yes, that in moments like that. And I mean, you spoke earlier on about the scars. I mean, it scars that clearly that stayed with you for life, and so lifelong impact. But then it's interesting that you say that, yes, an event like that, how that in many ways spurred a collective to rally around you. And so I suppose part of that would then be that those that lived in fear and those who chose to distance themselves, you know, those are, let's say that will sit on their conscience forever, because we know there were people within our midst and within our communities that sort of took that type of attitude. But then one wants to now, given the fact that, as you say, you're still very involved in civic organizations and you recognize the fact that there's a lot of work that's still to be done, that many, you know, post-94 sort of sat back and, you know, now there's a democracy. But people like yourself, you say, no, there's still a lot that needs to be done. But the important part of these conversations, of course, is the fact that we want to remember June 16th and those significant moments and see the lessons that young people could draw over the course of the years, you know, particularly post-democracy. In your view, what are some of these lessons that you've seen, you know, since that time that you spoke about 1976, going into the 80s, going into a post-democracy South Africa?
0: I want to just say something light first.
1: Go ahead, please.
0: When I have to travel and I have to go through the airport security, then the security system goes tweet tweet. Oh.
1: Does this knocks?
0: and it's a reminder there's still some metal somewhere in the body.
1: Gosh. And from the 15-year-old Bevel.
0: Right. And so it's just another way to remind me or where I come from. Wow. And so even after checking in if there's any metal, it will still go off. Then I have to explain to security.
1: That's a remnant from the security.
0: That is probably the metal that's in my body. Word. So anyway, yeah, I want to say that in many ways I've probably been privileged and fortunate to be in the company and to be associated with some comrades like Dr. Neville Alexander, Marcus Solomon, Ahmad Kassim, Judge Desai, Eugene Cain Cross, and many others who I've been involved with through different years of struggle, and by virtue of that engagement with them, by virtue of becoming part of some social network, social structures that continues to find ways of participation in making our country truly a better place for all. And it takes a lot of commitment in where I am currently in the what is referred to as the Sisigul House. We are now busy with a proposal to put together how we see the building occupation that we've been involved for the past almost decade can be repurposed, can be functional, and provide over 1,000 people with shelter in a formal sense, and not just a sit and fat in Plakni, but rather engage with the making of it. And that's important. And I do that not only at Sisigul House, even outside of that, with other civic formation, with other forms of agency for change, forms of civil society formations that's still committed to wanting to make a difference in our country. And right now, we need far more numbers to really, really have an impact on the kind of change that we believed in. We gave our lives for the kind of freedom. But the freedom that we have is not what we gave our lives for.
1: Yeah.
0: I always make the claim, this is not the kind of democracy that I gave my life for. But it's not only about me. It's about the million others who now bear the brunt of this, what I would call miscalculation of the kind of democracy. What we have is a party parliamentary type of democracy. And one of the things that we were actively engaged in was the promotion of the idea of a constituent assembly, of a direct assembly by the citizens for their representation. Now you have party representation, and those representatives are accountable unto the party and not unto the people. And that is part of the big challenge, how to be able to persuade and convince parliamentarians that there's an obligation of an accountability to the people, to the citizens, and that something is definitely flawed in the kind of democracy that we have.
1: Absolutely, absolutely. I mean, you talk about many young people having paid that ultimate price that you refer to now. I mean, in terms of their lives, we know that there's many, many names that that one can recall. Names that we know paid. There's many that faced detention, harassment. People like yourself that were scarred. Many who had to go into exile. And it's absolutely important that we don't just valorize these names. We must understand that, as you say, there were particular objectives in mind. And so, what would you say exactly to the fact that it's often said that the quote unquote the enemy looks different? A lot different today, because for all intents and purposes, on paper, apartheid was dismantled, and yet one doesn't even have to go beyond, you know, the borders of Cape Town. Just look around in Cape Town and you see a tale of two cities. You see a city where the majority of Cape Townians will never be able to afford a house. We see gentrification. We see how our conditions again are almost repeated, you know, in many ways from what has happened, but it's just done in more underhanded ways. Surreptitiously, it's creeping up on us. And so, in your view, again, because you work with so many civic organizations, do you think particularly young people are aware, sufficiently aware of this? And if not, what ought we to do, you know, to be better role models, I suppose, in that regard?
0: I think one of the things that's sort of underplayed in many ways at a political level is the administration of our city. People must remember that the Democratic Alliance, which another friend of mine says we must refer to it as the Devil Alliance and not the Democratic Alliance, is a formation made up of the former apartheid state. And so there's a continuum of the kind of apartheid policies that were formulated, that was exercised by the apartheid state, that continues still today. And so it's not by coincidence that we have the tale of two cities and a different approach to Bontevel, Lange, Mitchell's Plain, as opposed to the approach that is necessary in Constantia, Camps Bay, Bantry Bay, Seapoint, the Atlantic seaboard. There is not a single housing development for the black workers and the working class that delivers their labor to those parts of our city. They still cannot reside there, yet the labor is required. We see migrant labor from the Cape Flats in the mornings from 4 o'clock till whatever time, migrating to the city, in the evening the same, exiting the city. So the making of Cape Town is still located in apartheid segregation. What is referred to as spatial apartheid, development still continues. And there's no political leader that can say that that is not true. What we see is, explain to the citizens of Cape Town why not a single brick has been laid for development for black workers and working class people in Camps Bay, the Atlantic seaboard. So there's lots to be done. And how we organize, how we mobilize is also part of what still has to be undone. And so we need to get young people active, informations that speaks about concrete change, that speaks about concrete development. For example, why don't we have a citywide youth brigade for building houses? There's a shortage of skills, but there's an opportunity there that how was these former working class areas developed? There was an approach by the apartheid state that it had to provide X amount, and it did that in a particular way, albeit be it limited, albeit be it in a segregated basis. Where is that in the city of Cape Town? What is the new housing for working class people that has been developed by this current administration that has been in power for probably more than 20 years now? And where is that? And so it's that needs to be engaged with, but to also begin to tackle the accountability of the politicians, that it becomes part of this administration, because it's not just one party. There's a whole range of parties. And so the big question then is, what is your party's commitment to ensure a concrete expression of the delivery of housing for low-income people in our city? Our city speaks of building affordable housing. Affordable in what context? If so many people are unemployed, what are they able to afford? Mm. And where do they have to go? And that's why it's by no coincidence that our city has the highest number of informality. Mm. Because people have to make do. And there's a history to it. The fact that black males could not live in the city of Cape Town as families, women came from the Eastern Cape and imposed their right to live with their husbands here in the city. That's part of the story of Crossroads. That's part of the story of the Cape Flats. And when do we begin to say it has to stop? There is a political responsibility to ensure that we truly and genuinely take care of a city that is for all people who live and work within our city.
1: Mm. Yeah, absolutely, absolutely. And I mean, there's so many levels or so many angles that we can unpack that from those comments that you just made. Just housing alone, and I suppose that is it's instructive. Well, it's notable that you are involved in that area as well. And then we think about our younger people. Again, you know, often there's one of the critiques leveled at our education system is exactly the fact that young people are in many ways almost dumbed down, because it's about the numbers. It becomes like a production line, you know. Let's get the numbers out in terms of how many have passed and how many has achieved bachelor's education, etc. But there's no spaces at our universities for those that exit the schooling system. There's not sufficient institutions to accommodate them to get young people sufficiently educated and then equipped to be employed. Hence, we're looking at an incredibly high unemployment rate. We look at other, you know, inequalities. We look at barriers to quality education. Given what has happened, yes, the Soweto uprising, it was around something very specific at the time about language, but we want to, of course, see the connection, housing rights, community activism. How do you see all of these struggles connecting, you know, social injustices that we still see, the struggles of 1976, the unemployment? And again, as we look forward, wanting to understand how can we as part of civil society and as older members of society not be patronizing in terms of passing on the baton, but understanding how we all have value and how we want to add value to a community so we can all ultimately benefit, particularly our younger generation.
0: Well, if it's of any value, I need to just share with your listeners that I've registered this year as a student at wow. University of Cape Town
1: Amazing.
0: To study adult education. And so lifelong learning is absolutely necessary and is possible. But the problem that we have with our schooling system is where our problem lies with our young people. They are not equipped to face the outside world out of school. There's almost like a veil, something that is put over their faces when they come out of the schooling system. And there's no real developmental process from kindergarten, from early childhood schooling, right up to the exit of matric. If a matriculant has to apply for a particular job, the first question is, what experience do you have? What knowledge do you have of the type of job? And it's located with the failure by the schooling system. I think the biggest challenge that we've had in post-apartheid is how certain subjects was done away with. I mean, this horrible thing called maths literacy. Mm. I mean, it doesn't prepare a child for anything. Mm. And so if you look at, that is just one part. The fact that sports what was then known as PT has all been done away with. So the total and full development of the child has been tampered with.
1: Handwerk.
0: What is this cooking thing?
1: Heisokunde.
0: So in the absence of that, the child has to find another way of interest. And what are the consequences? It's the negativity of the other interest that takes precedence, that is more attractive as opposed to having something good coming out of the schooling system. The fact that we did away with the apprenticeship schemes, we now have learnerships. It was meant to replace it, but what has been the consequences? So there's been indirect and negative consequences as a result of the change. So what does it mean for us as older people, as citizens? We have to engage with the conversation. I always say, I as a veteran must listen more as opposed to speaking more. We live in a different period. And so if we listen more, we can hear what the young people are saying. We can make a contribution. But this notion of older people being dictatorial is very problematic.
1: Mm.
0: And I always say, let 1,000 flowers bloom.
1: Mm.
0: Let us contribute. Whether we must cut the grass, whether we must water the flower, we must nurture them to help them also see that there is a possibility of a better future. But it will take us collectively together to cooperate and to collaborate with each other. Part of the big challenge that we also have is a different economic interest groups.
1: Yeah.
0: And so it's by no coincidence that in certain sectors you have huge, huge profits not being plowed back into the economy, but is extracted. On the other hand, you find declining economic activity. Like for us here in the Western Cape, the clothing industry was the biggest employer.
1: Mm.
0: It's now become one of the fewest. The city as an employer is the biggest employer of contract workers. And so what does that mean? It means that there's no future. You are contracted for 3 months, 6 months, and that's it, without benefits. And so how we see the economic link between the deprivation, between unemployment, becomes important. And so when we look at what is the options, we need to be broad-minded. We need to be looking at many different ways in how we can engage with young people. I know of a lot of new formations that people are engaged with in sports, in education. I'm part of different groups in popular education with young people. And I always say, all right, guys, you tell us what you want us and we can share with you. And that way of respecting young people's contribution is so important. And in the same way, we must give them the platform be able to respect us, and how we conduct ourselves as veterans, elders, and older people is also important, so that there is harmony between an intergenerational activism that will help all of us. And that is the approach that I take, and that's why I get invited to all kinds of stuff, and sometimes I have to ask, but they get it. But I quite enjoy being in a space where young people are questioning many things, and inquisitive about what was it like. How did it happen? And remember, we never had cell phones, you know, so we had to have the tiki phone, and you had to be there. I mean, one of my late comrades had a principle of, he waits only 10 minutes. If you are not there within 10 minutes, he's moving. He's not going to wait to be arrested.
1: Bevil Lucas, I wish we had more time, but I love the note that you ended on it, reminding us that it's about engaging one another. It's about complementarity. It's about understanding what we can learn from another. It's about recognizing that we all have value, and the integral connection between what happened in June 1976 and what is happening today, and for us to see the bigger picture. Thank you so much for joining us this morning. It was absolutely a pleasure.
0: I must say thank you to you and to your listeners for affording me the opportunity to share with each other. And this is what has got to happen. We need to share our history and who were the participants the making of that history.
1: And we'll continue sharing. Go well until we speak again. I know it's going to be soon. Have a lovely day further, Bevil.
0: Thank you very much.
1: Bevil Lucas, a veteran, a trade unionist, a community organizer whose activism spans decades. But unfortunately, we've run out of time and we need to wrap up Community Pulse for today. Stay with us on 100.4 FM. The 12 o'clock news follows. From myself, Khadija Ajam, on behalf of the entire team, tot moro ukhant, inshallah. Assalamu alaikum.
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0: Coming up on the agenda, morning peak bloodshed as four people gunned down in Nyanga in a suspected Dexter-related attack. The West Coast officials and environmental groups challenge government over seismic survey approval. A surge in firearm license applications as crime fears drive more South Africans to arm themselves. The City of Cape Town reopens a public participation process on plans to turn the King David Mowbray Golf Course into affordable housing. And Township Entrepreneur Alliance pushes small businesses' growth amid South Africa's economic strain. But before all of that, let's go to news with Khadija Davids.
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2: Assalamu alaikum and good afternoon. Additional police services have been deployed to Nyanga after four people were shot and killed in the area this morning. Two others were also wounded in the incident in which unknown suspects opened fire on a group of people at the corner of Moonwood Drive and Sheffield Road. The suspects fled the scene and have not yet been identified. Parliament's impeachment committee will be careful throughout its work to ensure that its findings are solid. This is the assurance from newly appointed committee chair Makashule Gana. The Rise Mzansi MP was elected yesterday, with 19 of the 31 committee members choosing him to lead the process. It will probe whether there are grounds to impeach President Cyril Ramaphosa over his conduct in the events after a robbery at his Phalaphala game farm. Gana says that due to the sensitivity of the committee's work, they will make sure that their final report will be presented to the National Assembly is solid and can stand up against legal scrutiny.
3: This is a committee of parliament. It is the National Assembly that will make the decision. So we will make the recommendation based on the facts. So our job is to separate the facts from fiction, separate the facts from wishful thinking, separate the facts from politicking, and make sure that the report that parliament considers does help inform the decision that Parliament has to take.
2: Parliament Impeachment Committee Chair Makashule Gana. Meanwhile, the African Transformation Movement is questioning this process, especially given that when the Section 89 report was first presented to Parliament in 2022, the ANC, with its majority, voted against its adoption. ADM spokesperson Zama Nchona says that President Cyril Ramaphosa's conduct must be interrogated.
4: Was he acting as a businessman or acting as the president of the country while using the resources of the country, marshalling them to be his own private army and investigations? These are the violations of various laws in this country. You go to the issues of exchange laws, where we know very well that many people have been convicted of, but not the president.
2: ADM spokesperson Zama Nchona. The Department of Youth is intensifying the push for young people to be part of enterprise development, and it believes that this is a vital pathway to unlock the potential of young people and foster sustainable livelihoods. It argues that young entrepreneurs bring innovation, creativity, and technological skills necessary to fuel economic growth, develop new industries, and generate employment opportunities nationwide. The call for intensification comes as South Africa observes 50 years since the Soweto Youth Uprising, and as the country is plagued by an unemployment crisis. More than 15 million young South Africans are either unemployed or outside of the labor force. Department of Youth spokesperson Acacius Silala.
5: The memories of 1976 must now be channeled into building sustainable enterprises that will create jobs and economic opportunities. South Africa continues to face one of the highest unemployment rates in the world, while government, business, labor, and civil society are collectively working together to create jobs and stimulate economic growth. It is increasingly evident that youth entrepreneurship and enterprise development must form a central pillar of the country's response to unemployment.
2: Department of Youth spokesperson Cassius Silala. A dentist and his two children have been murdered in an Israeli drone attack in southern Lebanon. The family was targeted while traveling in their car. They were returning home from Sidon. The Israeli genocidal war machine persists with its bombardments across the south in a blatant violation of a so-called ceasefire. Recapping the top story on Radio 786 at this hour, additional police services have been deployed to Nyanga after four people were shot and killed in the area this morning. Two others were also wounded in the incident in which unknown suspects opened fire on a group of people at the corner of Moonwood Drive and Sheffield Road. That's the news for now. More follows on Radio 786 at 2 o'clock.

0: It's on the Agenda Down Radio 786 100.4 FM. I'm Khalid Kungani Kivaspati. Assalamu alaikum and good afternoon. Petrol stations warn of job cuts and closures as pressure mounts. The Petroleum Retailers Association says that fuel stations across South Africa are under serious pressure, particularly in rural areas where sales are low and costs keep rising. Now, the IOL previously reported that fuel stations in South Africa are facing the heat despite rising petrol and diesel prices, with owners warning that tight margins and soaring costs are making it hard to stay afloat. Now, this comes as the war in the Middle East continues to drive global oil prices higher, pushing local fuel costs to record levels. Last month, motorists were hit with price increases of 3 rands 27 cents per litre for petrol and 5 rands 27 cents per litre for diesel. Now, in an interview with Cape Talk, Chairman Henry van der Merwe warned that some fuel stations may be forced to cut staff hours, reduce operating times, or close certain shifts if the situation does not improve. He also said that customers are changing their behavior, with many motorists no longer filling their tanks fully and instead buying smaller amounts of fuel at a time to manage the costs. Now, van der Merwe said that this drop in demand is adding pressure on the stations, along with rising expenses such as electricity, security and wages, which continue regardless of how much fuel is sold. Now, it's really hard. It's hard specifically, you know, the smaller sites, the rural areas. Those people are fighting and saying we can't afford to open at night because of security risks, because of low liters at night. So there is going to be, in the rural areas, only day operation. It's going to be a security supply issue because people are taking or are talking of retrenching people because they can't afford the shorter hours, and that's for the whole country. It's not a good thing. That's not what we want. But that's what it's happening on the ground, and the fuel retailers are also suffering. And those were the words of Van der Merwe talking to Cape Talk on the Agenda on Radio 786 100.4 FM. Now, we bring you back to our headline story for today. It has been a morning of bloodshed in Nyanga following a suspected taxi-related shooting that claimed the lives of 4 people and injured 2 others. The Western Cape Police spokesperson Colonel Andre Trott says that unknown suspects opened fire in a group of individuals at around 8:30 a.m. this morning in the corner of Moonwood Drive and Sheffield Road. This would have been while people were heading to work. No arrests yet have been made. For more on this, now we are joined by the Secretary of the Nyanga Community Policing Forum, Dumisani Gwebe. Dumisani, welcome to Radio 786.
1: Good day. How are you?
0: I'm good, Dumisani. Just give us your immediate reaction to this morning's shooting in the peak hours.
1: Thank you very much. When we got this sad news, we were so shocked because we had not heard this for a long time in the taxi industry. When today we got to know that 6 people were shot, 2 were hospitalized, and 4 died in the scene, it raises a concern to us that we should be now thinking the ways of addressing this mass shooting to taxi industry, to say to them, whenever there is a problem within the taxi industry, there's always a solution. We are calling and condemning these issues, that there's no way that people can be killed in this manner. Even if there's differences within the taxi industry, there is a way of sitting down and discuss the issues. Remember, the people with the families of the deceased,

0: Yes. Today we hear sad news of six people that were shot in Philippi, Hazelton Corner. Two were hospitalized, four died in the scene. We are appealing to taxi industry to say to them, it is not on that people can be shot like this as if they are the flies. We have been having a long time of not hearing these things. We are saying to them, if there's any problem, they must sit down and discuss and solve their problems without any shootings. They must remember that the people who are the victims of the deceased and those that have been hospitalized, we will be going to them in the taxi industry to say, let us respect the community in order to have a proactive taxi industry approach. We must sit with them and to say no more bloodshed again.
1: Now, Tumisane, is the crime scene still active?
0: It is still active now as we are speaking. I'm here in the crime scene.
1: Now, there is speculation that this morning's shooting was taxi related and possibly linked to the court appearance of Qatar boss Siviwe Kiva yesterday. Now, based on the information known to the CPF, how likely is this to be the case?
0: Actually, it came around past 8
1: Tumisane, you broke
0: of
1: in
0: the taxi
1: transmission.
0: owner in the same.
1: Could you perhaps repeat what you just said?
0: Around past 8 in the evening. What?
1: And that is Nyanga Community Policing Forum, Dumisani Gwebe, talking to us. They're saying that the crime scene is still active. If you're just joining us, it is on the agenda on Radio 786 100.4 FM. And we are discussing the issues that have to do with the Western Cape policing. Spokesperson Colonel Undertrot sort of saying that unknown suspects opened fire on a group of individuals this morning at 8:30 a.m. with more believing that, you know, this is taxi related. The agenda on Radio 786 100.4 FM. Rise Mzansi's Mahashule Kana's appointment to chair the Section 89 Impeachment Committee has not been widely welcomed by opposition parties like Action SA, the MK Party, and the EFF. Reacting to the announcement, Action SA leader Lerato Ngobeni said that Kana was an ANC co-opted individual. She, however, noted that members of parliament didn't receive the worst possible outcome, which would have been an ANC candidate. Now, the ANC, DA, and other GNU members, including Rise Mzansi, voted in favor of Rise Mzansi's member of parliament, Wonderboy Mahlatsi, from the United African Transformation Party. Now, there is a lot of people that believe, you know, that this gives us a direction of where this impeachment committee is going. But you can let us know what you feel about this on 078 10 11 12. We don't want to predetermine things. A lot can happen during this kind of a period. But we have seen the parties that have voted for Rise Mzansi's Mahashule Kana and the parties that voted against. And only time will tell which direction this is heading. I've got a fact for you, a Youth Day fact for you. In case you didn't know, the Bantu Education Act of 1953 was deliberately designed to provide inferior education to black South Africans, preparing them only for menial labor under the apartheid. Now, you might remember that it is June and we are remembering the youth of 1976 that fought, you know, against white domination. On the agenda on Radio 786 100.4 FM.

0: It's on the agenda on Radio 786 100.4 FM with Khalid Kunganikeva Spadi. We're back after this.
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4: 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It was the voice of youth refusing to be silenced. 50 years later, the question continues. 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June 16, then, now, next. 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

0: 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Now, the West Coast fishers warn that a planned 3D seismic survey off their coast poses a serious threat to their livelihoods. They say it will disrupt fishing patterns and endanger marine life. Now, the survey conducted by Tomlinson Geophysical Services uses high-intensity acoustic pulses to map the seabed for a potential oil and gas exploration. Around 8,200 members from a small-scale fishing cooperative from Port Noloth picketed outside the Cape High Court where the matter is being heard. To discuss this now is Akutowa Chairperson Walter Steenkamp. Walter, welcome to Radio 786.
1: Good day, sir. Good day, sir. Good day to all the listeners.
0: Good day to you, Walter. What is the key argument in this court case, and how has this issue affected your community?
1: Yeah, it's more about science and livelihood protection. That is what it is about in the court today. So also about the review of this revision that our government was giving to TGS to do the blasting in our ocean. So that is the reason why we are here today and yesterday.
0: Who are the parties that are involved in this particular case?
1: Yeah, that is Okotowa Fisheries, a small-scale cooperative in Port Noloth. I'm the chairperson from Okotowa Fisheries and Green Connections and Natural Justice.
0: How do seismic surveys, you know, disrupt fish patterns and marine ecosystems along the West Coast? What is this evidence based on?
1: Yeah, actually, if you hear there is danger involved, then you must protect what will be impact. So there will be danger also involved with this blasting that they done in the ocean. So we must look after the fishermen's safety and after the ocean safety on the same time. And that is what we try to do, actually, because this blasting survey that they done in our ocean for every 10 seconds, you can hear it maybe 3,000 kilometers away under the water. So it will definitely impact our livestock, marine livestock.
0: Now, let's talk about, you know, You have taken issue, you know, with the environmental authorization and decision-making process, arguing that it was legally flawed. How did you arrive at that particular conclusion?
1: Yeah, for us, is the survey was done without any proper consultation. And you cannot come and done things in our backyard and didn't recognize and respect our rights as the owners of this ocean, because we are the custodians of this ocean and must respect us in doing a proper consultation about all these things that they want to done for us, without us.
0: Now, since granting of the environmental authorization, you know, to the TGS, you know, for the seismic survey of, you know, the West Coast in late 2023, have you had any engagements, you know, with the Department of Mineral and Petroleum Resources? If yes, what was the response and how was the communication made?
1: Until yet, we have no communication with the Department of DMRE and the PASA. And actually, they are the ones who must protect our health as citizens of South Africa. And that is why we are unhappy as fishers communities, because they must follow the constitutional right of South Africa to protect the fishing community and the environment. Because if the fishermen cannot caught any fish, the prices will go sky high and people
0: Walter? It seems like we have lost Walter there. Due to network issues. If you're just joining us, it is on the agenda on Radio 786 100.4 FM. The West Coast officials warn that a planned 3D seismic survey of their coast poses a serious threat to their livelihoods. On the agenda on Radio 786 100.4 FM, now, South Africans are increasingly applying for firearm licenses amid growing concerns about crime and violence. While many view the guns as necessary for self-protection, in a high-crime environment, gun control advocates argue that more firearms in circulation ultimately heighten risk for society. Now, the debate around civilian gun ownership has intensified in recent years following the draft Firearms Control Amendment Bill, which proposed removing self-defense as a valid reason for owning a firearm. To discuss this, particular issue now is crime analyst Thabang Makgopa. Thabang, welcome to Radio 786.
2: Good afternoon to the listeners and good afternoon to you as well as the producers. Thank you so much for inviting us.
0: Thank you very much, Thabang, for availing yourself. Why are firearm license applications surging in South Africa? And what role does a fear of crime and violence play in this particular trend?
2: So the reality is that people are no longer feeling safe, and people also no longer want to own firearms illegally. We must firstly applaud the fact that people are now opting to the legal ways of owning firearms. It is actually very worrisome that people are not necessarily buying firearms simply because they want to. However, they are applying because they feel vulnerable and want to have an additional layer of protection. And it tells you that there's a growing perception that the state is failing in a way or the other to protect normal citizens. However, we've also observed that the rising availability of firearms in the hands of one, criminals, two, dodgy security companies, then tells us that each and every household deserves to have their own firearm, because you do not want to be calling 10111 when you have people knocking at your door with firearms, or when there's gunshots outside your house and you have to wait panicking, not even knowing whether the police will come or not. So that's the main driver to the rise in application for firearm licenses.
0: What are the main dangers, you know, of increased gun ownership and gun violence in a high crime society like ours?
2: The challenge will be mainly around the misuse of firearms. So I've had possession of firearm for many years while I was still in law enforcement. Mm. And what we can tell people is that, you know, there's areas or there's situations whereby you would be agitated as an individual. And you realize that if I had a firearm, I would have done something wrong. So there will be a rise in incidents of shootings, also unjustified or misuse of firearms. And that's one issue that we need to address, that people must not use firearms unnecessarily, but also people must not feel threatened by those who will be having firearms. You must know that people want to have firearms just to threaten others. So you go into a shop, you go into a mall, you share an escalator with someone, you are with three people who have firearms, and you are the only one who does not have a firearm. I'm telling you, that will threaten you and that will disturb the peace. So that's part of the challenges. However, we need to strike a balance. If the people do not have firearms, especially legislated or licensed firearms, however, criminals have firearms, while we have so much shortage of police officials, then what should be the solution or the amicable solution? Meanwhile, while we're still trying to sort the one of illegal firearms in the hands of criminals.
0: Now, what does the sharp rise in legal firearms mean for public safety as well? Because, you know, it doesn't mean that you have now a firearm license. All of a sudden, you are an expert, you know, in gun usage, especially given that the thousands of guns are lost or stolen every year.
2: You are correct. It's a double-edged sword. So one way is that you are going to see a rise in negligent discharge of firearm cases. Two, you are going to find a situation whereby people shoot wrong or innocent people. It's very easy to miss a target with a firearm. So if you've been at a shooting range, you'll know that it's not easy to get 100% when you're shooting. And I'm referring to a fixed target. Now, just take it to only a situation whereby someone gets a license today and 4 years later they've never gone through any refresher training, but they are having a firearm in their possession. They never tested their eyes ever after. Even their fitness level might have changed. So it means that even criminals might start targeting some of the individuals. Actually, we have so much of those cases in South Africa whereby the criminals target the lawful owners of firearms to rob them. At times, for house burglaries. So you'd be at church, they know that you don't go with a firearm at church. They go to your house, they search until they find the face, the safe, they'll force it off the wall. So they are going to be a target, but also it tells us that there might be a rise in gender-based violence cases. You'll understand that when there's a gender-based violence case and there's a firearm involved, there might actually be anomalies arising from that situation, especially when alcohol and drugs are involved. So I'm taking you into a normal household whereby the father or the uncle or the mother or the sister or the aunt has a firearm and they are angry and they are highly intoxicated. One of the first things they are going to think is to get their firearm to resolve the situation. And once they regain sobriety, they're going to realize the wrongfulness of that act. So we need to really control it. And it tells us that the current firearm regulations need to be improved so as to include annual relicensing and annual retesting. But I'm so happy that it's all now being phased over to be under SASSETA. However, we still need to improve the checks and balances around physical fitness and competence of the people with firearms, regular inspections. Let me make you aware of FLASH, a department called FLASH within the SAPS, which is responsible for firearms, liquor, and secondhand goods. They are supposed to inspect at least once annually all licensed firearm users in their premises. However, you can visit any station. It's rare for you to find more than three inspectors. They are normally referred to as designated firearm officials, DFOs. So imagine an area as big as Cape Town, maybe having less than 10 DFOs who must inspect all those people who have the firearms. It tells you that they are not going to cope. Secondly, others are going to go uninspected. Others will relocate without having safes. We still have people who still store firearms in their cars. Now, it tells you that it's going to be a challenge and that's why it must be improved.
0: If I understand you correctly, you mean that owning a firearm doesn't actually make individuals safer. You know, it increases the risk, particularly in domestic violence and confrontations. Having made a reference to yourself, you know, to say that there are situations of agitation where you feel like if you had a firearm, then you would have pulled the trigger. So how can South Africa address this growing concerns, and what practical steps should government, police and communities take to reduce gun violence whilst helping civilians feel much more safer? I would appreciate if you were to answer this in less than 20 seconds.
2: Thank you so much. What we would firstly encourage is that the SAPS must have a reward system for all people who report firearm-related cases, for people who surrender firearms, also for people who blow the whistle around misuse of firearms. We know that in the neighborhoods, there's that uncle who shoots into the sky every evening before they sleep. Those are part of negligent use of firearms and they must be reported. Also, those people who are seen or observed to have firearms, the community must find confidence to go and verify whether Thabang indeed has a license. So that if Thabang doesn't have a license, the SAPS can follow up.
0: Thabang, thank you very much for joining us this afternoon. We appreciate your time.
2: Thank you so much.
0: And that is crime analyst Thabang Bokgop saying that now there should be a reward for people who give up firearms and those who report, you know, firearm-related incidences in South Africa to make sure and ensure that, you know, South Africans, when it comes to reporting this, you know, are quite active. On Radio 786, 100.4 FM, the markets are next.
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0: The dollar is trading at 16 rands 21 cents, the pound at 21 rands 84 cents. The euro is trading at 18 rands 87 cents, and on to our commodities. Platinum is trading at $1,960.33. The palladium at $1,387.29. Gold at $4,528.27. Silver at $76.26. And Brent crude at $94.98.
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0: In Cape Town and its suburbs tomorrow, a partly sunny day is expected and will be accompanied by a southeasterly wind, reaching speeds of up to 35 kilometers per hour. Temperatures should range from 11 to 18 degrees. 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Now, South Africans have been warned to brace themselves for another cold front. The South African Weather Service issued a forecast for extreme cold, rain and strong winds for some parts of the country this week. Now, the weather conditions will deteriorate from Wednesday, when snowfall is expected in parts of the Western Cape and Northern Cape. Now, authorities have urged residents to monitor weather updates and take necessary precautions. It is on the agenda on Radio 786, 100.4 FM. I'm Khalid Kuganike Vaspati. Now, the future of the 74-hectare King David Mowbray Golf Club precinct once again comes into question. It comes as the city of Cape Town has reopened the public participation process running until the 6th of July this year, proposing that the property be used for mixed-use development. Among the proposals include 6,700 residential units, including affordable housing, as well as commercial spaces, schools, sports facilities, and a new railway station. However, the proposal has already been met with opposition. Golf club chairperson Mike Flex warns that it could lead to the closure of the 115-year-old golf club and place significant pressure on local infrastructure, traffic networks and municipal services. Now joined by the chairperson of the Pinelands Ratepayers and Residents Association, Desiree Brits. Desiree, welcome to Radio 786.
5: Hello, Khalid. Thank you for having me.
0: Let's talk about the city of Cape Town that has reopened the public participation process to transform the King David Mowbray Golf Club into affordable housing projects. When the proposal now was first made back in 2015, what was the reaction of the association?
5: I was not on the committee at that stage, but my understanding, obviously I've done my homework, my understanding is that the concerns then and now are actually very similar, and we certainly are worried if it goes ahead around things like sewage, transport, everything that you can imagine is a concern.
0: Now, it's understood that the association had a meeting last night on the matter. Were there any notable outcomes?
5: Well, our meeting last night was our standard executive meeting, so there were a number of items on the agenda, including this. Can I just mention, it almost goes back to your previous question, that the part that's been added post-2015, I understood 2015 to be the golf club, but of course Clyde Pinelands, which is part of Pinelands, has now been added. So although this has been treated as one process, we as a ratepayers might actually be looking at it slightly differently, but we still have to do our homework.
0: Now, considering the pushback it initially received, what are the association's current concerns?
5: Look, our concerns are many. I think the biggest one is going to be the change that it will bring to Pinelands and surrounds. We're very limited in terms of recreational spaces. It is also part of a corridor of environmental land that would be a great pity to lose. Once you've lost it, it is very much gone. So there's a whole host of things that we're concerned about. Our committee is looking at many aspects.
0: Now, should the proposal be green-lighted, how will it impact the Pinelands community at large?
5: Look, it's very early in the process. And when I say early in the process, this might continue for the next couple of years. So it's very hard to assess at this point. We really do want to be able to do our homework and have a look. I think the biggest concern is just the number of units that are being suggested. And of course, as I've pointed out already, it's a mixture of part Pinelands, part Mowbray. And so just the part that affects Pinelands itself in terms of the number of units is something that we're going to have to look at. And then, of course, a part of the golf course borders onto Pinelands. So there's the whole process that involves a new development right on your border. It's not that we don't want it. It's that we want it to be a very considered process.
0: Yeah.
5: And losing the sports fields is just beyond distressing.
0: Let's talk about the public participation process that is currently underway. How will the association use this opportunity to share their concerns, etc.?
5: Well, as a committee, we're definitely looking at all the aspects of the development. There is considerable public interest, so we definitely are encouraging community to put in their own individual opinions, because it is a public participation process. We've got slightly over a month to comment. But obviously, commenting generally is not very helpful. One has to look at the specifics, look at what will happen with traffic, look at what will happen with road, look at the fact that the proposed station is not going to happen in the near future. Or there doesn't seem to be any indication that it will. So there are just so many things that will happen. And, of course, we do have already the problem with sewage on that border. I mean, anything that's going to be built there is going to live in the middle of a sewage smell.
0: Just before I let you go, you said that, you know, your organizations, you know, has many concerns. And you spotted one concern. Is there any other concern that perhaps, you know, arises from what you discussed last night?
5: Well, our portfolio committees, I mean, obviously our recreation space person doesn't want to lose the space. We looked at environment. Environment is stuff like sewage, water, just the green belt, all of that. Roads and traffic, our roads and traffic group, we have a group of specialists. They're very concerned. And then our planning committee, just looking generally at how this will possibly connect and segue into what is Pinelands and the surrounding communities.
0: Thank you very much for joining us, Desiree. We appreciate your time.
5: All right. Thank you.
0: It is on the agenda on Radio 786 100.4 FM. If you're just joining us, and we were joined by the chairperson of the Pinelands Ratepayers and Residents Association, Desiree Brits, talking to us about the City of Cape Town that has reopened a public participation process to transform the King David Mowbray Golf Club into affordable housing projects. The agenda on Radio 786 100.4 FM. We now shift our focus to South Africa's economy that remains under significant strain. Slow growth has led to stagnation and, in some cases, declining GDP per capita, now further deepening the country's high unemployment and inequality. Championing the township economy has become a key mission. The founder of the Township Entrepreneurs Alliance believes empowering small businesses in townships and rural areas can help these enterprises survive and thrive in the current tough economic climate. Joining us for more on this now is business speaker, media contributor, and the Township Entrepreneurs Alliance founder, Bulelani Balabala. Bulelani, welcome to Radio 786.
6: No, thank you so much for having me on the platform. I really appreciate it.
0: We appreciate your time, Bulelani, for, we know you are quite a busy person. Now, let us explore together the economic contribution of the township economy to the GDP.
6: No, man, I think for me, it goes without saying that the township economy's contribution really is measured at over, I think, in the last four years was measured at about 900 billion. However, in the previous year, you've got organizations like your FinScope that have released their reports talking about the fact that it's worth now over 3 trillion, right? I think that then gives you an idea or an overview of what the potential in this market is. And I think at a number as big as that, we still call it potential because those numbers are figures, transactional data from digitized or formalized payment points by large corporations and financial transactions that are tracked across the various industries and sectors within this particular market. But I think then for me, it then leaves still a great opportunity for participation within this market at a more intentional level.
0: What are the main factors that make the township economy weak and vulnerable in the current tough economic climate?
6: No, I mean, obviously, I think for one, it's a number of different things. I think number one, the red tape that is there. And I think when we talk about red tape, we talk about when we talk about red tape in this instance, we're talking about the frustrations that are being experienced from a zoning and a specialization perspective by the business owners or these entrepreneurs that operate within this market. Compliance documentation that is required just to trade as part of a shop is really, it's ridiculous when you sort of think about it, especially for a micro or a small business to have those documents in place. No one is, and I think for me, I think I needed an echo that made it very, very clear. We are not saying that compliance is not important. We are saying that you could be more inclusive in the type of compliance that you're looking for so that you don't leave people behind. Then obviously you can't talk about this conversation without talking about the businesses that have been volatile to crime, whether it's extortion in other parts of the country and other really key frustrations. Really, really for me, it's the conversation around, making the consumers who operate and live within these communities aware of the immense power they have and the potential that's available for them to participate and plug into this market by championing the support of this market with their wallets.
0: Now, what are the biggest challenges, township entrepreneurs face particularly?
6: No, man, I think it's a number of things. First of all is the lack of adequate information relevant to their business. The second one is market access challenges. The third one is adequate branding and digital marketing branding support. Then the first one is funding for growth, which is your technical funding, machinery and equipment funding, so that they're able to grow and scale their businesses. And then I really think just the fifth one is adequate business development support, mentorship, and coaching. So those are the top five on a long list of challenges.
0: Now, just before I let you go, what practical measures can be put in place by the government, corporates, and organizations like TEA, to try and help township businesses, survive and grow during these difficult times? And I'm glad you made mention, that the township entrepreneurs sometimes don't know the regulations. And it's something we were discussing some while back, that when it comes to using, your EFT machines, the added price, is illegal or something like that.
6: Yeah, no, for sure. So I think, no, for sure. I think for me, you really need interventions on the ground, real-time interventions, which is why, and I think the call today comes at such a great moment, because which is why we, as part of our on-the-ground intervention, we have something we call the Tikasi Business Workshop. Hmm. This workshop will be taking place in Kukuletu. It's free to attend to small businesses and micro business owners. It's happening on the 6th of June, which is next week, this Saturday, from 9 a.m. till 2 p.m. We're looking to do 5 things. Provide a space for local businesses to showcase and sell their products, while enabling 6 finalists from Kukuletu or Khayelitsha or surrounding to pitch for their grand prize of 55,000 Rand. And then also training the guys on the key theme, which is the key theme for the day, how to increase your sales. And then the last bit really is focusing on helping them to network and find and meet new clients. And then also we'll then be profiling a young business owner. We're profiling a young business owner by the name of Usindile Mavanda, who is the founder of Cycling in Khayelitsha, because it's Youth Month, also just profiling them from a youth perspective. So that's then our concerted effort in doing work at a grassroots level. And I think we call on corporates and government to participate in the drive towards ensuring that we support adequately the individuals who are most affected by infrastructural limitations, red tape, and business support challenges.
0: Thank you very much for joining us, Bulelani. We hope your initiatives grow and make the positive difference we need in our townships.
6: No, thank you so much. I really appreciate you having me on the platform, Debule.
0: Business speaker, media contributor, and the Township Entrepreneurs Alliance founder, Bulelani Balabala, talking to us about South Africa's economy that remains under significant strain, with slow growth that has led to stagnation and, in some cases, declining GDP as per capita. And that brings us now to the end of today's program. But before we leave you, have you ever asked yourself what happens when faith meets injustice? This evening at around 8:15, Evening Insights brings together Dr. Alan Busak and Sheikh Shahid Mati for a compelling conversation on the role of faith during apartheid. From the pulpit to the mimbar, from community halls to places of worship, we'll look into how spiritual conviction helped sustain the struggle, what that legacy means for us today. At 8:15 on Radio 786, 100.4 FM, do tune in as Sheikh Shahid Mati will be in a conversation, including Dr. Alan Busak, on a compelling conversation. And that's a conclusion of today's program. We're back tomorrow with another edition of On the Agenda for Radio 786 100.4 FM. I'm Khalid Kukani. Give us party. Assalamu alaikum and goodbye.

0: 1976 was more than a moment in history. It was the voice of youth refusing to be silenced. 50 years later, the question continues. What are today's youth fighting for? What challenges do they face? And what kind of future will the next generation inherit? This June, Radio 786 commemorates 50 years since June 16 through a special campaign. June 16, then, now, next. Honoring the past, confronting the present, building the future.
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3: 1976 was more than a moment in history. It was the voice of youth refusing to be silenced. 50 years later, the question continues. What are today's youth fighting for? What challenges do they face? And what kind of future will the next generation inherit? This June, Radio 786 commemorates 50 years since June 16 through a special campaign. June 16. Then, now, next. Honoring the past, confronting the present, building the future.
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4: We don't need anyone to tell us that we live in an age of collective anxiety. And I'm not just talking about what's happening on the news and in the global ummah, but also what's happening internally. And of course, what's happening globally affects us. It weighs down heavily. But at the same time, we have a sense of restlessness, a sense that the state of affairs of the ummah is not okay, and that we don't quite know how to make them better. And so I find that more and more people are searching, genuinely searching, whether that be through lifestyle choices and programs, or different ventures like yoga, therapy, journaling, meditation apps, cold exposure, breathing work, self-help books, productivity systems, influencers selling you a $4.99 a month morning routine. People are really spending money to find something just to be able to cope, just to be able to deal with their everyday function. Something that will make people feel more stable, feel more grounded, and feel like themselves again. A certain level of normalcy. But what I really want to get at is, when was the last time you were sitting with your family or at work, or just within your daily routine, and you heard the adhan, Allahu Akbar, Allahu Akbar, and you smile, and you actually feel a sense of relief and joy, and you think, subhanAllah, that's exactly what I need right now. Have you ever experienced that? The Prophet Muhammad sallallahu alaihi wasallam, he used to describe the salah in interesting ways. For example, when he would tell Bilal to make adhan, as opposed to saying adhin ya Bilal, you know, make adhan, you would say arihna ya Bilal. Oh Bilal, give us rest. Give us an opportunity for rest. You see, if that isn't your instinct, that, oh alhamdulillah, it's time for salah, this is exactly what I need, and I don't beam. If it's more close to then we really need to do some introspection and see if there's perhaps a way we can change the way we see our salah and thereby change our relationship with our salah. Because something has definitely gone wrong if we think about it as a burden or as this intrusive duty that you have to do and get out of the way so that you can get back to life. And it's built into our language. When we say, ek moet gauw gaan klaarmaak, the psychology in that is, I just need to get this thing out of the way. And then when it's done, I can get back to my reality. There's something very specific that I want to highlight. Bi-idhnillah. It starts off with this very interesting verse in the Quran. I find it to be fascinating because of the way Allah describes the salah. The verse is Surah Baqarah, Surah number 2, verse 45. Allah says, A'udhu billahi minash shaitanir rajim. Wasta'inu bisabri wassala. Wa innaha lakabiratun illa ala al-khashi'in. Seek assistance with sabr and salah. And then listen to this. Indeed, it is difficult except upon those who have khushu. And when I read this verse, when I discovered this verse for the first time as a student, I just found it profound that Allah subhanahu wa ta'ala, who gives us salah as a duty, is saying without hesitation that salah is difficult. It's difficult. He calls it wa'innaha lakabiratun. It's a kabira. It's tremendously difficult. From the word kabir, big. You don't expect Allah to call it difficult. But the exception clarifies it. It's difficult except upon those who have khushu'. And khushu' can roughly be translated as humble submissiveness in their prayer. Or to put it differently, salah will be difficult for anyone who doesn't see the value in it. And doesn't treat it as an opportunity rather than a duty. And this verse is amazing because look at how it starts. The instruction is seek assistance with sabr and salah. When was the last time you genuinely went to your salah with the intention of I need assistance from Allah. Let me turn to the salah and genuinely find that assistance from Allah via my salah. The fact that Allah calls it heavy, a burden, difficult, except for those who have khushu, tells us that the prescription, the seeking assistance part, that precedes the feeling. It precedes the quality of khushu. Because Allah's instruction is for everyone. Whether you are of the khashi'een, those with humble submission, and you connect to your salah, you really feel the salah. Sometimes you see people in prayer and they look so connected that you feel jealous. I wish I can feel like that in my salah. Just from what you can see on their physical posture. You feel inside like, subhanAllah, I wish I could connect in my prayer like this person can connect. But the problem is that normally we make the common mistake of waiting for motivation, inspiration, feel-good moments that would then bring us to a proper place in our salah. Whereas Allah is telling us that it's difficult. The difficulty is there first. You have to go through the difficulty. And then you get to a point where you become of the khashi'een. So the consistency comes first, then the connection, then the feelings will enhance. But the problem with many of us is we're waiting for some amazing pious feeling and then, you know, we expect the salah to take place. Whereas the system of Allah is, no, submit to Allah's system 5 times a day, every single day. Whether you feel it or not, whether you're connecting or not, whether it's difficult or not, it is difficult. And keep at it. Keep at it. Submit to it. Make it the most important element in your life. And then you will see you'll become of the khashi'een. Now, I also want us to take note of how Allah was very clear in saying, seek assistance. Who? Through who? Seek assistance from who? From Allah, of course. So how, Mawlana, how do we seek Allah's assistance? Allah says, bisabri wa salah, with patience and with prayer. He didn't say through wellness culture. He didn't say seek assistance through yourself. Self-assistance or self-help. Now, Islam's system is seek assistance through Allah. Don't rely on yourself. Don't rely on your own ability. Don't rely on your own mental faculties or your own mindfulness or your own meditative states or your own guru or your own ideas. Do not do that. That's what the modern world teaches you. Self-help. Islam tells you, no, Allah helps. Wasta'inu bisabri wasala. Okay, fine. Get help from Allah. But how? How do I get help from Allah? With sabr and salah? This sounds so theoretical. What does that mean? Sabr and salah. How does that even go together? So this is the design principle. Bear with me. You see, sabr is the internal disposition. It's a quality that we need to live life by. The believer lives life between sabr and shukr. For that which he wants to show gratitude for, he demonstrates gratitude, shukr. And when he's facing affliction, trials, difficulty, hard times, trying to stick to the straight and narrow, that requires sabr, endurance, patience. But that's an internal disposition. And structuring and maintaining an internal disposition, I'm asking, is it easy or is it hard? Is it easy or is it hard to keep an internal disposition in order? It's hard. It's incredibly hard because it's internal. You can't see it. You can't keep your finger on the pulse. So Allah doesn't just give you an internal disposition. He gives you an external architecture that keeps that internal position in order. That's salah. Now, what do we mean an external architecture? This is key. It's not just about up, down, turn around, kiss the ground 5 times a day. And as long as you do it, you've done it, duty done, Allah won't punish you. That's the wrong idea. Think about it rather like this. Inna salata kanat ala al-mu'minina kitaban mawquta. The salah has been prescribed for the believers at fixed times. Therefore, as a believer, I have a one-on-one appointment with Allah 5 times a day. I have a personal opportunity to engage in communication with my Creator 5 times a day. But the key is this. If I want to derive the maximum benefit from that appointment, I need to take that appointment seriously. And I need to structure my life around that appointment. And not make that appointment something that fits into wherever I can find the gap, or wherever I can find the time, or wherever I can squeeze it in. No. I will squeeze my life in around those appointments because those appointments are priority. And most people miss the boat when it comes to this element of the prayer. We just focus on the fact that we must do it. How many Muslims aren't still, till this day, treating salah like this thing that Allah is waiting for at the end of the day? So you go to work, maybe they pray Fajr, maybe they don't. At work, definitely they don't pray Dhuhr, they don't pray Asr, they come home, what do they make? Tarawih. So now they pray, right, Maghrib, Asr, Dhuhr. As if this is fine, as if this is acceptable, as if this is normal. It's not. I incurred a sin for missing Dhuhr on time. I incurred a sin for missing Asr on time that I can never make up for. I need to make serious tawbah for that. And yes, I pay the salahs in, so the debt is gone. But the sin for not paying the debt in on time is there. So I'm already missing the boat. And I'm never going to be able to derive from the system of salah what Allah wants me to derive. Structure in my life. An anchor that keeps me grounded. Because I'm doing it when I want, how I want, as I want. So I never see the benefit in it. And so it always feels like a burdensome duty that's just dragging me down. As for the believer who treats it as an anchor, and this metaphor is purely personal because this is what Salah means to me. What is an anchor? An anchor doesn't remove the storm for the ship. When the storm comes, the anchor is not going to make the storm go away. Nor is the anchor going to immediately magically rescue the ship and take the ship, drag it off to dry land. So what's the function of the anchor then? The anchor makes the ship steady and makes sure that the ship doesn't drift away when the storm hits. Salah doesn't magically remove your grief for what's happening in the world. Doesn't magically remove your anxiety or your rage for what they're doing to the children of this ummah. It doesn't immediately fix the problems in the Middle East. But it prevents you from being swept away from headlines or what's happening in the ummah or the grind at work or the family issues that you are facing or the financial burden that you are struggling with or the family stress that's getting you down. It prevents you from being swept away. It anchors you. You get lost in your work. I'm speaking from experience here. I work at home and I work on a computer. And for those of you who can relate, that screen becomes your world when you're engrossed in work to the point where you don't even know what's going on around you. But I'm also blessed. I live near Masjid. So then all of a sudden you hear Allahu Akbar, Allahu Akbar. Sometimes Uncle Thabit's mashallah voice also. And you think Alhamdulillah. And you stop what you're doing because it's not my time now. It's Allah's time. And even though I'm in the middle of a problem trying to solve it, this is secondary because above this problem is Allah. And even though the headlines is getting me down because Trump is doing some other weird thing again, Allahu Akbar, Allah is greater than Trump. Allah will sort Trump out. I'm not going to let Trump get me down when I have an appointment with Allah. And so too, no matter where you find yourself, when you treat Salah like the most important appointments that you have for the entire day, and everything else is secondary, even if you have a date with your lovely wife, that Allahu Akbar, Allahu Akbar puts first things first. Allah is the greatest. And it just stabilizes you. And even though it doesn't, as I said, magically remove your problems, why is it that every time I find myself walking home from the masjid, I feel a little bit lighter? I feel just a little bit more able to face the world, to stand here and to share advice because I've got an anchor. Just like running has become an anchor in my life, what's the biggest anchor of my life? It's Salah. And it's an anchor that no matter how depressed you're feeling, no matter how anxious you're feeling, no matter how busy you are, no matter how relaxed you are, no matter where you're having a holiday, no matter where you're traveling, you have an anchor 5 times a day. I remember when Salah first started regulating my life, right? And this is something that normally we don't talk about because it's the more embarrassing part of our lives when we first made a change. There was a time in my life when I used to enjoy watching movies at the cinema. In Cape Town, we don't call it the cinema, we call it Bioscope. There's a time that I used to enjoy watching movies at the Bioscope. It's like an experience. Then I started making Salah, and I started understanding that you can't just make Salah like you want. It must be on time. So then my cinema going schedules had to change. Because now you can't go for the 7 o'clock show if Maghrib is at 7:30. Because you can't be sitting in the cinema when it's Maghrib. You just can't do that. So you don't go that time. Nor do you go the time when it's Dhuhr. Nor do you go the time when it's Asr. So you're really only left with either the morning or the late night. So you go the late night. And then eventually you realize, but hold on, I can't go sit in the cinema till 1 o'clock in the morning because I have an appointment with Allah at Fajr. And if that appointment is the most important appointment to the start of my day, then I need to make sure that I am awake, ready, and connected in that appointment to the best of my ability. Not half with sleep in my eyes, in my pajamas, so that I don't wake up, so that afterwards I can go back to sleep. But rather, showing up to an appointment with Allah the way I should show up. And so, salah started changing my life. And then eventually you become more serious and you realize that, hold on, your plans for shopping, your plans for outings with your family, everything revolves around your salah. And it's not that you stop doing things, you just do things differently. And your prayer is what governs it. Your day as a believer starts either with tahajjud, depending on your relationship with Allah, or fajr. There's no third option. There isn't a third option because you have to be there for that appointment. And so when you take that appointment as seriously as it should, you are awake from that time. That means that your day as a believer starts off with a jihad against shaitan. And when you conquer shaitan in that jihad, you've conquered him for the day. The hadith teaches us that shaitan ties 3 knots behind our heads when we go and sleep. And he makes dua, may you sleep deep, may you sleep long, may you sleep cozy. And then when we wake up and we remember Allah, Alhamdulillah, alladhi ahyana ba'dama amatana wa ilayhi nushur. That's a fight against the nafs. Because you know how cold it is. And you know how warm the blankets are. And you know how comfortable the mattress is. And the worst part, you know how cold that water is in the taps. But you get up anyway. Allah first. A'udhu billahi minash shaitanir rajim. And then you go and perform wudu. And hopefully you don't let the water run for too long to make it warm because we don't waste. Inna Allah la yuhibbul musrifin. Allah doesn't love those who waste. And if you need to make the water warm first, you catch all the cold water and you use it later. Then you use the warm water. And now you've taken wudu. You've defeated the second knot. Untied. Shaitan has now been put in his place. So you proceed to make salah. For the males, ideally, may Allah grant us this daraja in the masjid, in jama'ah. For as many of the awqat as we can. But for the very least, the system of salah wants us to pray in congregation. The system of salah wants you to be shoulder to shoulder with at least a congregation. That congregation can be you and your wife. It can be you, your wife, and your children. That's not ideal. Ideally, the male should be in the masjid. But if you need to facilitate jama'ah at home for your family, that's also jama'ah. But that's part of the system of salah. Remember, in salah, we don't say, ihdini sirat al-mustaqim, guide me to the straight path. We say, ihdina sirat al-mustaqim, guide us to the straight path. Iyaka na'budu wa iyaka nasta'in. You alone do we worship. You alone do we seek assistance from. It's part of the system. You are meant, as males, you are meant to be united with the other brothers in your community, with the other males in the ummah 5 times a day, so that you can be standing shoulder to shoulder next to one another with no gaps in between, so that you can know what it's like to obey a commander, to obey a leader, so that you can build discipline in your life. Remember, prayer in congregation in the masjid is specifically prescribed for the males of this ummah. So if you speak about masculinity and qualities that men are supposed to develop, Islam has it built in to your salah. A type of discipline that we need as a man is built into your salah. If you can show up for Allah 5 times a day, on time, to an appointment, the way you're supposed to. My brother, you have discipline. You have discipline and it will show in your work. It will show in your ethics. It will show in the way you run your family. It will show in your everyday endeavors. And such is the system of salah. The believer doesn't work from Fajr till 5:30. The believer works from Fajr till Dhuhr. That's the psychological setup you have for yourself. I'm working till Dhuhr. Then I'm ending because it's time for Salah. And that means my productivity will suit that period. That's just how activity works. And then I'm working from Dhuhr till Asr. And at Asr time, when everybody's squeezing, that's what Asr means, to squeeze. When everybody's squeezing the last part of the day out and rushing, Allah tells me, حَافِذُوا عَلَى الصَّلَوَاتِ وَالصَّلَاتِ الْوُسْطَى. Protect your salah, especially the middle salah. And Imam Shafi'i says, that's Asr salah. So while the world is scrambling to get home, peak hour traffic, frustrated in the traffic, squeezing in the last bit of meetings, last phone calls at work, the believer is, it's time for Asr. It's time to rejuvenate, time to replenish, time to make sure I'm connected to Allah before I go back home to my family, before I go with that rush, with that energy of work, with that effort of work, I come home having just been connected with Allah subhanahu wa ta'ala. And so the day of the believer is governed by salah. You will find that believers who take their salah as the most important element in their lives, they will very reluctantly stay out late at night beyond a certain time. Because even if it's Saturday night and everybody else is partying and it's a long weekend and whatever the case may be, tomorrow morning is still Fajr. And I still need to show up for that appointment. So the challenge is that you've genuinely tried other things in your lives. You've tried all sorts of practices and meditations and guidance and influences and self-help. And you've given them patience and consistency. You would tell the person who goes to gym, no, don't worry, stay with it, be consistent. You know, everything takes time, the benefit will come. You will tell the person who's going to therapy and speaking to a counselor, stick with it, take time, don't give up, be consistent, the help will come. But have we ever genuinely given salah a proper chance where we really genuinely make it the most important element in our lives? 5 times a day for a good solid week where we allow ourselves to experience what it's like to center your life around salah and make it your anchor. When we go through hardships, the way the ummah is going through now, it's very easy to look for magical solutions. That's the question people essentially are asking when they say, what can we do? They are asking, what magical solution is there to get us through this? In Makkah, when the believers were being persecuted, Allah told Rasulullah sallallahu alaihi wasallam the following verse in Surah Taha, Surah 20, verse 132. وَأْمُرْ أَهْلَكَ بِالصَّلَاةِ. They're busy being persecuted. They're busy being killed. They're busy being tortured. And Allah tells him, command your family with salah, وَاسْتَبِرْ عَلَيْهَا, and be steadfast upon it. Be consistent upon it. Don't just tell them to make salah. Keep on it. Center your family around that. Anchor them in prayer. Make it an institution in your household. The adhan must be sacred. The salah is a ritual. You don't show up as you are. You show up the way you would for an appointment. I encourage the brothers who come to the masjid, who go to work and make jumu'ah or dhuhr in their salah khana, bring a thawb, bring a fez. Show the honor that you give to the ibadah of Allah subhanahu wa ta'ala. It's special. Even though it's not necessary, it's not required. I'm not criticizing those who don't have fezes and thobes on. I'm saying if you want to get the most out of the system, then give the system the most that you have. Show Allah that I'm willing to do more so that I can get more out. I will fulfill the sunnah to the best of my ability. And just to distinguish between my work mode and my salah mode, I'll have special clothing that I'll take with me to work. And that will be my salah clothing. And I'll take a break from work and put on that clothing and take a proper wudu and give the salah the love and attention it deserves so that I can draw the benefit from it for the sake of Allah subhanahu wa ta'ala. This is how we change the way we see our salah. And of course, for Jumu'ah, a fortiori, even more so. If you're preparing ourselves for our 5 daily prayers for Jumu'ah, it must be special. It must be extra special. Allah grant us that reality in our lives. And so, before we can see this magical solution, we need an anchor. We need to be tethered and grounded. And that grounding doesn't come from magical solutions. It comes from a consistent connection with Allah subhanahu wa ta'ala. There's no self-help book or program in the world that doesn't teach that consistency is key in everything. And there's no system in the world that teaches consistency better and in a more practical way than the system of salah. 5 times a day, every single day, not with yourself or your thoughts or your heart or your mindfulness, but with Allah subhanahu wa ta'ala. May Allah make us of the khashi'een. May Allah make us see the value of the gift that He had given us in our prayer. May Allah allow us to derive that, not feeling, but that virtue and that blessing before we close our eyes from this dunya and only then realize what we missed out in our lifetime. Wa sallallahu ala sayyidina Muhammad, walhamdulillahi rabbil alameen, wassalamu alaikum wa rahmatullahi wa barakatuh.
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3: 1976 was more than a moment in history. It was the voice of youth refusing to be silenced. 50 years later, the question continues. What are today's youth fighting for? What challenges do they face? And what kind of future will the next generation inherit? 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June 16, then, now, next. Honoring the past, confronting the present, building the future.
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1: Assalamu alaikum and good afternoon. I am Khadija Davids. Government has expressed its deep concern over recent incidents of violence and rising tensions in the Western Cape. It has strongly condemned the violent incident in Marcel Bay in which a 19-year-old Nhlamulo Sambo was stabbed to death. Government has also condemned this morning's deadly shooting in Yanga. The attack is believed to be linked to ongoing taxi-related violence in the community. Officials say these incidents highlight the dangers of unlawful actions and inflammatory rhetoric. Government has urged police to leave no stone unturned in finding those responsible. Meanwhile, Taxi Association Santaco in the Western Cape has also condemned this morning's shooting in Yanga. It's called on law enforcement agencies to act swiftly and decisively. Authorities are also being urged to bring those responsible to justice. Santaco has stressed that violence must never be used to settle disagreements. The Matlanga Commission of Inquiry has heard that polygraph tests linked to the 2021 Durban cocaine theft were thrown out due to serious errors. The case involves 541 kilograms of cocaine seized at Durban Harbour before being stolen from a Hawks facility in Port Shepstone. This morning, evidence revealed that flawed testing procedures invalidated polygraph results for several officers. KwaZulu-Natal Hawks investigator Warrant Officer Carl Sander said he was amongst those tested. Sander had reportedly failed the test despite being on leave during the burglary. However, new evidence confirmed that the result was later dismissed after a quality review. An email from the KZN Forensic Science Lab stated the examiner made significant procedural mistakes. As a result, the test was declared invalid to avoid unfair prejudice against the officers. The polygraph examiner has since been barred from conducting further tests, and Sander told the commission that some senior officials were not subjected to polygraph testing. Parliament's Impeachment Committee will be careful throughout its work to ensure that its findings are solid. This is the assurance from newly appointed Committee Chair Makashuli Ghana. The Raya Mzansi MP was elected yesterday, with 19 of the 31 committee members choosing him to lead the process. It will probe whether there are grounds to impeach President Cyril Ramaphosa over his conduct in the events after a robbery at his Phalaphala game farm. Ghana said that due to the sensitivity of the committee's work, they will make sure that their final report that will be presented to the National Assembly is solid and can stand up against legal scrutiny.
2: And ultimately, this is a committee of parliament. It is the National Assembly that will make the decision. So we will make the recommendation based on the facts. So our job is to separate the facts from fiction, separate the facts from wishful thinking, separate the facts from politicking, and make sure that the report that parliament considers does help inform the decision that Parliament has to take.
1: Parliament Impeachment Committee Chair Makashuli Ghana. Meanwhile, the African Transformation Movement is questioning this process, especially given that when the Section 89 report was first presented to Parliament in 2022, the ANC, with its majority, voted against its adoption. ATM spokesperson Zama Nshona says that President Cyril Ramaphosa's conduct must be interrogated.
3: Was he acting as a businessman or acting as the president of the country while using the resources of the country, marshalling them to be his own private army and investigations? These are the violations of various laws in this country. You go to the issues of exchange laws, where we know very well that many people have been convicted of, but not the president.
1: ADM spokesperson Zama Nshona. Now, President Cyril Ramaphosa is before the National Assembly today tabling the presidency's budget. The red tape for township businesses restricts many people from becoming economically independent. This is a reminder from the Township Entrepreneurs Alliance founder, Bulelani Balabala. He was speaking as South Africa's economy remains under significant strain. And while the government is making moves to assist township economies so that it becomes a key contributor to the country's GDP, more work is needed. Township Entrepreneurs Alliance founder, Bulelani Balabala.
4: We are not saying that compliance is not important. We are saying that you could be more inclusive in the type of compliance that you're looking for so that you don't leave people behind. Then obviously you can't talk about this conversation without talking about the businesses that have been volatile to crime, where there's extortion in other parts of the country and other really key frustrations. Really, really for me, it's the conversation around, you know, making the consumers who operate and live within these communities aware of the immense power they have and the potential that's available for them to participate and plug into this market, by championing the support of this market with their wallets.
1: Township Entrepreneurs Alliance founder Bulelani Balabala. Recapping the top story on Radio 786 at this hour, government has expressed its deep concern over recent incidents of violence and rising tensions in the Western Cape. It strongly condemned the violent incident in Mossel Bay in which a 19-year-old Hlamulo Sambo was stabbed to death. Government also condemned this morning's deadly shooting in Nyanga. That's the news for now. More follows on Radio 786 at 4 o'clock.
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9: 1976 was more than a moment in history. It was the voice of youth refusing to be silenced. 50 years later, the question continues. What are today's youth fighting for? What challenges do they face? And what kind of future will the next generation inherit? 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June 16, then, now, next. Honoring the past, confronting the present, building the future.

June 16. 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

أعوذ بالله من الشيطان الرجيم. بسم الله الرحمن الرحيم. السلام عليكم ورحمة الله وبركاته. And a very warm welcome to the FYI show. I am Zainab Bean and always a pleasure to be in your company. Today is Tuesday, the 2nd day of June 2026. Can you believe how time flew? It is also the 15th day of Dhul Hijjah 1447. And as we continue commemorating Youth Month, we reflect on this year's theme of 50 years of youth, voice and responsibility. It is an opportunity to honour the courage, the resilience and the sacrifices of the unsung heroes of 1976 whose voices helped shape the South Africa we know today. Throughout this month, we invite you, our listener, to share your memories, experiences and also stories from 50 years ago. Perhaps you witnessed the event firsthand, supported those who did, or have reflections on how those struggles continue to influence our communities today. We'd love to hear from you, so send your voice notes or your messages via our WhatsApp line on 0786 10 11 12. Now, here's what you can expect in the program for this afternoon. A very, very interesting and inspiring talk by Sheikh Irshad Siddiq as he looked at why Salah feels like a burden and how to fix that. That was Islam, the Way of Life, and it was presented by Sheikh Irshad Siddiq. Adulting 101, very shortly, we talk about, though we ask the question, where should we not put our money? With Anwar Badensa, of course, he joins me live in studio, and you too can be part of this conversation. If you have any questions pertaining to where you should put your money, where you should not put your money, then please share those questions with us on 0786 10 11 12. In TechNet this afternoon, we look at World Day for Assistive Technology, and that's with Llewellyn Scott. That's just after 3, inshallah. The adhan for us today is at 26 minutes past 3 o'clock. Also, today is National Leave the Office Earlier Day. National Leave the Office Earlier Day encourages employers and employees to rethink productivity and work-life balance. The day serves as a reminder that spending longer hours at work does not always mean getting more done. In many cases, focused and efficient work can allow tasks to be completed in less time. So employees are encouraged to plan their day effectively, complete their responsibilities, and where possible, leave the office a little earlier. Now, employers can also use the occasion to reward staff for their hard work by offering an early finish and promoting a healthier balance between work and personal life. So, yes, that is today, National Leave the Office Earlier Day. Don't forget, you can also catch us on Instagram, Facebook, TikTok, or on YouTube, and visit us on www.radio786.co.za.

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0: strawberry ever tasted a sour strawberry? 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

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Then, now, next. 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

0: the time now, 19 minutes past 2 o'clock. Assalamu alaikum wa rahmatullahi wa barakatuh once again. If you have just joined us, you are tuned to Radio 786 on 100.4 FM, and I am Zainab Bean. Now, it is Adulting 101, and we are constantly told that we should invest our money, how we should save, and what we need to do to build wealth. But perhaps an equally important question is, where should we not put our money? So every year, thousands of people lose their hard-earned savings through scams, get-rich-quick schemes, poor investment decisions, and unnecessary debt, and also financial products that don't fully understand. In an age of social media influences, cryptocurrency hype, and also promises of overnight wealth, knowing what to avoid can be just as valuable as knowing where to invest. So today on Adulting 101, we discuss where not to put your money. We'll also explore the common financial traps that people fall into, the warning signs of investment scams, and whether keeping large amounts of cash is wise. Also, how to protect your finances from costly mistakes. And joining me in studio is Anwar Badensa, who is a certified financial planner who will help us separate financial fact from fiction and also guide us towards making smarter money decisions. Anwar, assalamu alaikum and welcome once again.
1: Wa alaikum salam, Zainab. Good to be here again.
0: Always a pleasure speaking to you, alhamdulillah. Now, for many people, investing sounds complicated, and sometimes only wealthy people do that. What exactly is investing, and also why is it so important for building long-term financial security?
1: So investing, simply put, is having your money put to work where it can grow and generate more money, in simple terms, right? But how does this actually happen? It does not happen by magic where you just put it somewhere and magically grows. There has to be something that actually generates this growth. And what generates this growth is something called assets. So investing is simply putting your money in assets. These assets can be anything from property, for argument's sake, that generates growth through rental income and the property going up in value. It can be generated by something called equities, which is having shares in companies, your big companies. Think of companies like your Naspers, your mining companies, your Checkers, your Pick and Pay, even international companies, your Apples, your Samsungs, your Toyota. These businesses generate profits by selling their products and services, and you actually participate in that growth as well. They can be things simple as putting your money in your bank and earning dividends or interest. I know we don't want to earn interest. Some bankers pay dividends. But effectively, you're putting it assets, and what these assets are, they're growing your money, is either through generating income, through rental income, profits of the business, and through capital appreciation, a property going up in value, a business going up in value because it's successful. So that's the effect of investing, is putting your money to work in assets, and these assets generate growth over time.
0: Now, many listeners may feel, and I'm sure that there are many people listening, feeling that they don't earn enough to start investing. What is the minimum amount someone can realistically begin with? And is it ever too late to start?
1: So when I mention things like, oh, you need to put your money in assets, and assets are property and shares, and even something like gold, people think, oh, I need to have thousands because I can't even afford a property.
0: Absolutely.
1: The nice thing is that these assets, and let's call them asset class, because investing, you're essentially putting money into assets, can actually be accessed by a wide variety of financial products, right? And what some of these products do is you can access these assets and put your money from as little as 500 rand a month. So in terms of the starting point, you want to look at least 500 rand a month where you can create some kind of meaningful investment and put it into these assets, right? Now, how exactly do you put, does your 500 rand go into a property or into shares, etc.? These are by registered and legislated financial products, typically held by registered and registered companies that are registered with something called the Financial Services Conduct Authority. So we have approved financial products, and we'll go into detail what are the different options. And effectively through these products, or we can call them vehicles, actually, the investment vehicles, you can access and put your money into assets. So your 500 rand may be contributing towards shopping malls, for example, within a fund. It can be contributed towards a widely diversified share portfolio, but all within a fund, right? So you can start with small amounts. This then get added to other people's bigger amounts, and together the investment company can invest in its assets on your behalf. So you can start with as little as 500 a month. Obviously, there's no upper end. And do it through registered financial services companies. We may mention one or two names just for familiarity. But effectively, that's the easiest way. Now, someone always asks, is it too late to invest? Now, we all know, we'll chat, that the sooner you start, it's always the better, because you're giving your money more time to grow. However, they say with investing, the best time to have start was yesterday or 10 years ago. The next best time is today. So even if you haven't started investing, it's never too late to start investing.
0: Absolutely. This is 80786 100.4 FM. And that Anwar Badenser, who joins me live in studio, he is a certified financial planner. And today we really discuss where not to put your money and also exploring the common financial traps that people fall into, and also the warning signs of investment scams and whether keeping large amounts of cash is wise. Anwar Badenser will be trying to separate financial fact from fiction and also guide us toward making smarter money choices. Now, for a complete beginner, what are some of the safest and most practical investment options available today?
1: Okay, so when you invest, there's two elements you need to consider. One is your investment vehicle, also known as your product, right? This is going to determine which company you're dealing with. It's going to determine things such as your cost of your investment. It's going to determine things as your accessibility of your investment and various options there are. So that is your investment vehicle, your product. So what are typical investment vehicles? The most common is a unit trust, right? Then you also get something called a tax-free savings. You also get something that is meant more for retirement called a retirement annuity. Now, there's a lot of other investment products, but these three tend to be your, let's call it your base from which you build on. Out of all of them, the most flexible is your unit trust. So typically when somebody starts the investment journey, normally say start with a unit trust because it's kind of your good all around in terms of what accessibility features you have. Then you have your tax-free savings, which is meant more for long-term investing.
0: Okay.
1: And as the name suggests, it operates the same like a unit trust, but simply the growth is tax-free. So where you benefit really from that is the longer and more your money grows, the greater the benefit or the tax-free. Then a retirement annuity is typically something that you want to put. It's like your own personal pension. It has benefits where whatever you contribute is actually tax deductible, meaning you actually reduce your tax on your income, and whatever growth you're getting is also tax free. Now, your return is more meant for retirement planning. So if you specifically want to invest for retirement, look at something like retirement annuity. A tax free savings is anything that you're looking long term, and your unit trust can basically fulfill multiple roles. So what would happen is your money, your 500 rand a month, somebody else's million rand, another person's 10,000, all gets pooled together within what we call the unit trust, and then invested in those assets that I mentioned in various proportions, right? Okay. Now, when you talk about assets, you get what you call growth assets. This is going to grow your money over time. This will be what I spoke about, equities, which is shares in companies, property. You also get what you call defensive assets. This asset is meant more to protect your money, and this is where cash volume, let's say, comes in. Also something called bonds, which is similar to cash. That is more protected. So you get investment that's meant to protect your capital and investment to grow your capital.
0: Okay.
1: So that is, you have a unit trust or et cetera. Now, what's important to understand is you have your vehicle and then you have your portfolio. Your portfolio is just split between these asset classes. And that can be you have a balanced portfolio or you have an aggressive portfolio based on what your growth split is. So what you want to do is you want to choose the investment product that is suitable to your needs and goals.
0: Okay.
1: And within that product, you want to have your portfolio that is suitable for your needs and goals, depending how long you want to invest and what you invested for. But that's the principal elements you want to know, is what is your investment vehicle and what portfolio or funds you're actually investing that generates your return.
0: Now, if you have any questions pertaining to the subject this afternoon, 0786 10 11 12. Now, we often hear that inflation reduces the value of our money over time. How does investing help protect and grow our wealth in the long term?
1: So inflation is a key element when it comes to investing. In fact, it's the primary reason why I invest. So let's just use a scenario. I have a 10,000 rand and I stick it in my safe under the mattress, etc. I come back in 10 years' time, that 10,000 is still there, but it's not going to buy me the same value of goods it would 10 years ago. Why? Prices have gone up, due to something called inflation. So just for the listeners to understand, inflation is simply the rate at which prices rise.
0: Mm.
1: Now, that can be anywhere from 3 to 6%. That's a target within South Africa, right? So if you want your money to just maintain its value, for the very least, you have to do 3 to 6% in order to maintain its value. But if you want your money to grow above inflation, and that is called real growth, right? So whenever you want real growth, growth above inflation, you have to invest your money in these assets that generates inflation beating growth.
0: Mm.
1: So what's happening is you're not just maintaining the value of your money. First, you're not losing the value of money, because if you don't invest it, it's inflation is going to eat up the value.
0: Okay.
1: But you're not just maintaining inflation. You actually want to grow above inflation.
0: Mm.
1: A typical example, the one being growing anywhere from 3, 4, 5% above inflation. That means you're actually growing your wealth, the purchasing power of your money.
0: Mm-hmm.
1: So growing inflation is a key element to investing.
0: Mm-hmm. 0786101112. And then what are some of the, how does someone determine the difference between saving and investing? Also, when should they be doing the one versus the other?
1: So that's a very good question, because it may seem on the surface as the same thing, right? I have income, I'm putting away amount of money. Am I saving it or am I investing it? What is the difference? So saving is typically meant for short-term needs or goals, right? So a holiday at the end of the year, school uniforms or books the beginning of next year. So there's a short time frame in which you need to use the money. Now, when it's a short time frame in which you need to use the money, you're more concerned with the money you're putting away than the actual growth. Why? Inflation doesn't really come into play in a short time frame. So saving is when you're having a short-term goal and you're simply looking at putting money away. You might get a bit of growth, but you're not really going for the growth because you don't really need to beat inflation. Investing comes into play when you are talking of a period of time, typically, let's call it 5 years or longer. Now inflation comes into play. So when you are putting away money for a goal that is, let's call it 5 years or longer, then you want to invest. So what's the difference mechanically? Saving you would do by simply maybe putting your money into a bank savings account or something available from the bank where you're not going to get much growth, but you're more concerned with just having that money there and not going up. Investing is when you want to have it grow over time. Then you look at things like your unit trust, your tax-free savings. So the primary difference is inflation.
0: Mm.
1: Saving, we're not looking to beat inflation because we're going to use the money fairly soon before inflation can really have an impact. Whereas investing, inflation is definitely having impact. So we need to beat inflation over time. So that is the key difference. When it comes to investing, it's a longer time frame. It's more important to beat inflation. So you want to put it into something that can beat inflation over time.
0: What are some of the biggest mistakes first-time investors make, and how can they avoid them?
1: So the first thing you have to do is, a lot of people will say, I want to invest money, but they don't have the basics in place. So the past couple of weeks that we spoke a lot about the budget. So the first thing is you need to have your budget and know what your monthly expenses are before you can say, I want to invest X amount, right? So your budget will obviously reflect what you actually have available to invest consistently. Because somebody said, oh, I want to invest the 5,000 rand, but they didn't do their budget. Turns out they only have 2,000 rand available. So now that's not going to work, right? So that's the first thing. You want to have your budget. You want to know where your money is, your other money is going, and then earmark your portion for investing. What is that portion? Typically between saving and investing, the ideal amount is to put away 20% of your net income.
0: Mm.
1: And that can be split between saving goals and investment goals, right? Then the next thing is, a lot of times people invest and a few months later they want to take money out of investment because they need it. So what you also want is you want to have your emergency fund or your savings fund separate. So you want to have a bit of, you don't want to be every month living month to month investing. You want to build up a bit of a savings. So if there's some reason you need to do money, you draw it from your savings. Once you got your budget set up, once you got a bit of savings set up, now you start your investment journey.
0: Mm.
1: So that's the things. Now, the other thing also, the mistake is that people think that investment must be exciting. So the other big mistake is chasing returns. Never ever invest based on what happened last year. Somebody will look at, oh, that investment did 20%, I want to invest there. Or this investment can do so much percent. I want to invest there. You don't invest chasing a return that happened in the past. You invest based on what your goals and objectives are, and then you select suitable portfolios that meet that goals and objectives. So it's not about chasing a trend. Mm. It's not about chasing a fashion. Also, it's not about chasing a super high return. Mm. Because we'll get to that. Often when a super high return is offered, we have to come with a buyer beware. What it could mean, either it is a very risky investment, mm. meaning, yes, you got that high return, but you could also potentially lose a bit of money. Even more, it can be an illegitimate investment or a scam where, you know, you put your money away and it all just disappears after a while. Mm. You know, you get your Ponzi schemes and all these other things that circulate, social media, etc., promising you to make money quick. So, A, if it promises to make money for you quickly, probably not a good idea. Mm. Investments are more steady, slow, but over time, and we're going to talk about time, that money grows significantly. Your main growth factor when it comes to investing is time, not trying to chase the latest fad or the latest trend.
0: Mm. Now, if you have any questions, do remember that you can be part of our conversation. That's 0786-101112. Anwar Balin, a certified financial planner, is in studio to help us separate financial fact from fiction and guide us toward making smarter money choices. Now, there are many investment opportunities advertised, especially on social media, and it promises you these quick returns. How will one know, or what are the warning signs that these are scams, or before one invests your money?
1: So the first warning sign is that whoever investing with is not registered, right? So there's two elements. Is the person that you're dealing with that's facilitating the investment for you, be it what they call the intermediary or the financial advisor or the financial planner, right? So the person telling you what you should do or what you could do, right? And then there is the product in which you actually put your money in. So what do we mean that this person giving advice need to be registered, that the product that you utilize need to be registered? So in South Africa, there's something called the FSCA, Financial Services Conduct Authority. They are basically the regulating body for all things financial services, from your banks to your insurance companies to your investment companies, right? Mm. As well as your financial planning company. So the first thing you want to do is the person you're dealing with must be registered with the FSCA. Mm. Right? And how you know that they're registered is they will be operating under something called a financial services provider license. Or for short, you'll often see sometimes an ad will have a bank and they say the FSP number 12345. Mm. So firstly, they must be registered and have a FSP number, financial service provider. That shows that the person you're dealing with is legitimate, right? Then the product or the company in which they place your investment must also be registered with the Financial Services Conduct Authority. Mm. That will also have an FSP number. So that's your first thing. If the person you deal with is not registered with the FSP, a financial service provider, red flags, do a 180, walk the other direction. Now, that being said, I've encountered people who were registered, but then the product they were utilizing was not registered. So it's two-step, the person you're dealing with and the vehicle and investment product, right? So what you will see is a product, and I'll name some companies so you can know. So it will be companies that are registered. You want to deal with known companies. Not saying this is now a recommendation. It will be companies you probably see ads like Allen Gray, registered company. Coronation, registered company. Old Mutual, Liberty Life, these are all registered companies. So you have regulatory protection, right? Mm-hmm. So that's the first thing. You need to be protected by the law. The second thing, you have to see exactly what they are offering. If they are offering something that is going to double your money in a year, guaranteed, right? Warning sign. So any type of return that seems excessive. Now, what is excessive? Typically, when you invest, a decent return to go for is around about inflation, CPI, plus about anywhere from 4 to 6%. So if I can translate the numerical figures, if we assume inflation to be 5%, a good investment in something doing 9-11%. Now, I know that doesn't sound sexy for some people. Mm. People are here doubling their money, etc. Mm. But the reality is any type of solid concrete investment is good. Now, that investment can maybe have a good year where it does a bit more. But if people come and promise you 20%, 30%, 50% return in 1 year, and add on top of that, oh, but your money is guaranteed. Mm-hmm. warning signs, right? So unreasonably high returns, guarantees that seem to be in place, because investment's not a guarantee, unless you put your money in the bank, right? So high returns, giving or saying that everything is guaranteed. Also, anything that requires you to get more people to invest. So they say, okay, you invest this, but if you get five more people to invest, that is what we call a Ponzi scheme, right? So that is where a lot of people, so I don't know if you remember, there used to be this WhatsApp group of a while back where you belonged, and everybody would put in a week X amount of money, and it relied on you recruiting more people, and in every week, every few weeks, you get your turn to get the money. That's a Ponzi scheme. So anything that promises quick money that has no explanation of how the money is actually generated. If you cannot explain where the growth is coming from, that's also a warning sign. So remember, when I spoke earlier about assets, if I say you're going to buy shares in a company, you know, okay, that's a company, they make bread, or they sell potatoes, or they sell cars, or they make phones, whatever. And that is, so you know, okay, that's what they're doing, right? Or you invest in a company, it's a property company, or they own these buildings and shopping malls, and they get rental income, they register. But if somebody cannot tell you what actually generates your income with some kind of secret magic thing that only they know, right? Sure. I can guarantee you almost certainly it is a scam.
0: You know, before you continue, do you know how many of those deals do you get out there? Because so many of these deals tell you that if you get so many X amount of people to be on board, and then you get whatever amount back, there's so many like that, and a lot of people are already invested in it.
1: Yes. Now, like we said, invest, but think about that. The first question I will say is it registered? Obviously, no, right? Secondly, what is actually generating the growth? In that instance, new people coming to the scheme is giving money, and you are simply paying out the previous people from the new people's money. That's why it relies on you recruiting. So any type of thing that requires you to recruit people to improve, and there's so many of these. That is what you call your classic Ponzi scheme. Now, here's the other thing is people have become sophisticated. They don't just make it that simple. Now they start adding, the other thing also, when they start adding buzzwords, right? So we know these days, anything AI is a buzzword. So yes, there's legitimate investments where you can buy shares in companies. These were companies like NVIDIA, Google, etc. that operate in that space and have generated return. But now you get somebody create something completely unrelated, they slap AI label on there, and they say, oh, invest in AI, we're going to make your money. Now you think, but you don't have no idea where they're actually putting your money. Another thing where you also find a lot of scams in the we mentioned cryptocurrency earlier, in the crypto scheme. Why? You've heard somebody who made millions of Bitcoin or this or that other. Now you also want to go in there, and there's just so many scams. I mean, we're talking some of the biggest scams to the tune of billions involve cryptocurrency, and not just small people on the ground. I mean, big multimillionaires. In the US, there was this guy that was promising to revolutionize, but it was all a scam. Now, how do you know? There was nothing actually being generated. So the moment they cannot explain where the money comes from, how the profits are generated, where the growth is generated, the moment they start throwing out buzzwords, AI, blockchain, crypto, and I ask somebody, okay, so somebody wants to invest. Can you explain to me exactly where does the money come? No, you just mentioned that and this and that term and that term. And I said, do you know what it actually means? No. So a very important thing is you should be able to understand and explain in simple terms where your returns are coming from. If I'm investing in a unit trust, I have a diversified portfolio. My returns are coming from various shares that's in the unit trust, various properties, etc. If you cannot explain where your actual return is coming, that is another warning sign. So unrealistic returns, unrealistic guarantees, something that requires you to recruit more people to get the return, not registered with the FSCA, Financial Service Conduct Authority, whether it's with the person or the product, though, and overuse of buzzwords. That is a dead giveaway. And if that person's on TikTok telling you to do this and they're not backed by any type of legitimate financial institution.
0: Because anyone can go onto TikTok and become there's a lot that you need to take note of. Take heed, people. Please be aware and be conscious when you are being approached with these investments. Now, we understand that it's in a world where we are almost constantly, where we are constantly bombarded by these online trading platforms and all of those things. It becomes almost very difficult to separate the fact from the fiction. And so today we are doing exactly that. We are discussing where not to put your money and also some of the most common financial traps that people may make. Now, here's a question for you that says, many scams promises guaranteed returns or fast profits. Is there ever such a thing as a guaranteed high return investment?
1: If there is, I'd like you to introduce me to it.
0: All of us.
1: I'd like you to. So the two words don't go hand in hand, right? If you're looking for something as guaranteed, it means putting your money into something safe. That will be like cash in the bank, earning a bit of interest and dividends, something called bonds. So what is bonds? Bonds is effectively when the government needs to raise money and they borrow money from the public. You'll probably see in the news, they'll say the R153 bond or these type of things, right? And they pay you dividends or interest on it. That is your safe money. But there you're looking at a return of 6, 7%, right? If you're looking to get a higher return, 10, 11, 12%, now you need to buy shares, property. And we know that can go up, that can go down in the short run, right? Something happens, the interest goes up like it did, right? There's a war, petrol price goes up, that affects it. But in the long run, it grows. So the two, it's like saying that you want to have something that's hot and cold at the same time. It's not possible. So if it's a safe, guaranteed investment, expect a lower return, but safe of your money. If you want higher growth, expect that your money could fluctuate in the short term, up and down, right? But over the long term, it grows. So the two cannot happen together. You cannot have high returns and guaranteeds. Like I said, if there is, I'll be more than happy to have a look at it.
0: It is Radio 786 and 100.4 FM. We are discussing where not to put your money, and we are unpacking some of the most common financial traps that people fall into, and some red flags that Anwar highlighted and as far as investment scams are concerned. Here's one more question, and I think, I don't know if you've seen this, but there are many social media influencers, right, that often share investment advice. How should people evaluate online investments?
1: Okay, so if you had a heart issue, would you refer to a social media influencer as to what the treatment for the heart issue? If you had an issue with your liver or anything, you go to a doctor. Somebody knows what they're talking about. The reality is social media influencers are paid to promote products for whoever's paying them the money.
0: Because they are who they are.
1: Because that is how it is. I mean, I've seen so many social media. The biggest thing now is buy now, pay later, as an example, right? And giving atrocious financial advice, telling you to buy that luxury item that you can't afford because you can do it. So that is whatever social media, I would take with a grain of salt. They effectively paid mouthpieces. No disrespect to anyone, etc. But and not everyone is like that. So let me be clear. But the question is, they are giving, but do they actually even know what they are talking about, or they're simply reading off a script? And often I've seen, not just in South Africa, in the US, where they actually caught social media big celebrity names promoting things, and they had no clue what they were promoting. But guess what they did know? They had a nice big royalty check. So be careful, someone who has no real knowledge of investments promoting something and taking this their word simply because they make funny TikTok videos, and now you latch on to somebody who started as a TikTok or Instagram comedian, all of a sudden they're giving investment advice. And a big part of this, I think, is what you mentioned earlier, is that trading platforms. Oh, everybody's catching on to, you can trade and make money. I've got news for you. 99.99% of traders lose money. And the 0.01% who make money are the guys at the big Wall Street banks that are working with computers that is hundreds of times faster than you, that have access information days before you even get it, inside information, all kinds. So to think, and I challenge anybody that says they made money on trading, I say, great, show me your full statement. Not just where you made profit, but show me your losses. And it is statistically proven. And if you are at 0.1% and actually made money trading, then well done to you. But those are the numbers. So are you looking to invest in something where only 0.1% of the people are successful? Beware when somebody that has no background, no knowledge is being paid to promote a product, especially if it's a financial product.
0: Mm. Now, then the question is, where should we not put our money?
1: Right. So, firstly is, you first have to accept that investing is boring. That's the first thing, right? So investing is not exciting. I know sometimes you watch the movies and they show Wall Street, there are people screaming and buy now and all this. It is not. So it must be boring. So what you want to do is you want to go to the boring companies, right? Mm-hmm. So what was the question? Where you must or where you must not?
0: Where you must not.
1: Where you must not. So firstly, old Ahmad or Wani operating from his garage. Bad idea, right? Or operating from something where there is no legitimacy. So firstly, if there's no sort of registration or papers of anything shown that you're registered as a financial service provider, not there. Secondly, anything that says, oh no, this is not a regulated investment, that's why we can make more money. Another thing as well, right? So the best protection, there's two ways to protect your money. One is institutionally, so putting with an institution that's trusted, therefore vice versa, not just putting it with anyone. And secondly, you might go with institutions trusted, but you also get high risk investments. So you want to put your money in something that's going to suit your goals, but not something that's going to promise you quick wins automatically, etc. Right? So that would be is not registered, no money. High risk, go away. No reputation or track record, go away. Right? Mm. Anything, like you said, that says you have to recruit people, go away.
0: So people should try and avoid investing in anything that they do not fully understand.
1: 100%.
0: Especially if it promises, like you said, unusually high returns with very little or no risk.
1: Yes.
0: And then, of course, one of the biggest red flags is any opportunity that sounds too good to be true. A legitimate investment always carries some level of risk, and no credible investment can guarantee extraordinary returns consistently.
1: Correct.
0: 0786101112, that is the number for those that has questions on particularly investment as today's topic, and also maybe where you should not be investing your money in. Now, how important is diversification, and why shouldn't people put all their money into one investment or opportunity?
1: Okay, so let me explain what is meant by diversification in investment. So remember I mentioned those asset classes, shares in companies, property, cash, bonds, right? Now, these investments behave differently through different market cycles. So what is market cycles? Market cycles, you will notice, you typically have years where everything is going great, where everything in the economy is growing. Then seemingly out of nowhere, you find that it's now going nowhere. It's flat. People are struggling. And this tend to go into cycles, right? Now, what dictates these cycles are interest rates and inflation. So that's the first thing you need to understand is different investments react differently to what's happening with inflation, what's happening with interest rates, what's happening with the economy, right? That is where I understand it, I believe differently. So equities will behave differently. Properties will behave differently. Cash will behave differently. Bonds will behave differently. In some scenarios, your equities will grow tremendously and your cash will lag behind. In other instances, your equities might come under pressure, but your cash and bonds can then outperform depending on where we are in that economic cycle, right? Now, what diversification says is that not one asset is universally better than the other. They all have different purposes and react differently in different market conditions. So what diversification do is it allows you to be across, spread across these different assets. You can add another level to it as well. You can have some of your money invested locally in South Africa and some invested offshore. South Africa only accounts for like 0.5% of the world's economy, right? So diversification means not having all your investments in one asset class, one basket, not having it all in one country. Now, you may think, but this doesn't mean I have to have a whole lot of investments. Actually not, because the South African investment is actually quite sophisticated. It's actually one of the most sophisticated in the world, believe it or not, our financial services sector. And you are able to have diversification, often with just one unit trust type investment. And that's the beauty of these investment vehicles, be it the unit trust, be it the tax-free savings, is that you can be diversified within one vehicle. So you can have one unit trust, depending on how much money you have. Obviously, you can have multiple as well, that has diversification across all these different asset classes. What's the result? You have your money growing through different economic cycles, whether inflation is going up, whether it's going down, whether interest are going up and going down. Because you saw last week, interest went up, right? That has an impact on certain things. So diversification ensures that it almost like smooths out your return, if I can put it that. So that is what diversification is you're not exposed to a single asset class. You spread across all them in different proportions, depending what your needs are. And as you go through these cycles, different parts of the investment will be working maybe more than the others, depending where you are.
0: Like, it's a very interesting question, right? And I think that something that I also want to know. Why is it that, why do intelligent and educated people still fall victim to financial scams?
1: Because remember, firstly, I'll give an example. So I had an investment masterclass. So I do these let's call it workshops, etc., that we do for the public in the country. And I had somebody that was a medical doctor. And when we did this, she looked at me and like, I've never seen or heard of this stuff in my life, and I'm a doctor. I'm supposed to be know-it-all. And she realized, hang on, just because you studied in a certain field doesn't mean automatically you're expert in investments, because where did we actually learn about investments? Mm. Think about it. If you're an engineer, if you're a doctor, right? Mm. Even if you, I know somebody did a business science degree, and didn't really understand, because a lot of it is academic, right? There's no practical means. So, yes, sometimes it can be to the person's debt, because you think, oh, I'm smart, I'm a doctor, I'm a this, I got this degree, I should know investing. Mm. But if you didn't actually read up on it and learn about it, you won't know what it is.
0: True.
1: And this, often I deal with professionals, and their view on investing is often skewed, right? So just being smart or intelligent or having certain qualifications doesn't automatically mean that you know investments. It is still something you need to learn. That being said, it is not as complicated once somebody can break it down to you. Mm. But if you don't know, it might seem mysterious. Because what if somebody's in whatever unit trust fund and they had a fantastic return like last year and they did 20%? Will they be able to explain why did 20% and not 10%? Probably not, right? So it's not, and then there'll be people that maybe don't have the qualifications, but they went in the read. They did a bit of research and understand what assets are. They understand what inflation is, etc. Different scenarios. So it's not something that you just know, because where would you have gotten the knowledge from?
0: True. Now, I know our time is really catching up with us, right? And I want to touch a bit on, just as a final point, for parents and young adults, right? How important is it to start investing early? But also, speak to us very quickly about the difference that it can make to the growth of an investment. But at the same time, if someone receives a bonus or inheritance or a lump sum of money, what factors should they consider before deciding where to invest it?
1: Okay, so let's first come to the why time is important. So I cannot show the formula, but when you look at the formula for what generates a return for an investment, right? The primary factor, obviously, is the amount of money you put down. Then is the return that you get, 9%, 10%. But the primary factor that will determine is actually your time spent in that investment. Why? You have something called compounding, right? Or compound growth. And compound growth is where you get growth, not just on the amount you invested, on the growth itself. So I'm going to give you a quick example. So I invest 10,000 rand, I get 10% per annum. In year one, 10% of 10,000 is 1,000 rand return. But now I reinvest that growth, I start the next year with 11,000. If I get 10% again, I'm getting now 1,100. Mm. Now, do that cumulatively
0: and over many
1: years, now you start getting growth on top of growth. Oh. And that compounding effect, right? Albert Einstein called compound growth the eighth wonder of the world. Uh-huh. Those that understand it, earn it. Those that don't, pay it. Uh-huh. And to give you some idea, a 10,000 rand at 10 years, right, will give you roughly about 27,000 rand. 10 to 27, so it's 17,000 growth. Add another 10 years, you're now up to 70,000 rand. Add another 10 years, you're now up to 170,000 rand. So the more you go on, the bigger that leap comes. And that is the growth on growth. So time is the number one creator of wealth, and that length of time and that compounding effect, that is really how wealth is built over time. So if you're young, think about it. If you just start at the age of 25, you have time on your side. Even a small investment can have significant value at the end of
0: 20, 30 years. But you also say that it's never too late, Anwar.
1: But it's never too late. It's also never too late. But if you can start early, you want to start early. Mm-hmm. Now, just in terms of if you get a windfall or a lump sum, etc. Right? So once again, the one thing you want to make sure is you do have a bit of savings set aside, right? Also, if you have high interest debt, you are better off. So credit cards, persons, you are better off paying off that high interest debt because the interest on it could be 15%, 20%. You're not going to regularly get that return on investment. So you also want to make sure that you don't have any high interest debt like credit cards, personal loans, etc. because that is actually, you're better off putting money in that other investing. So if you don't have high interest debt, you got the savings, now you can start with putting your money into, and I'll say normally look at the unit trust or tax-free savings depending on what your needs and requirements are.
0: Anwar, a sincere thanks to you and Anwar Baden, a certified financial planner, and he of course helped us understand some of the financial traps that can derail our goals, and for sharing practical advice on how to safeguard our hard-earned money. Remember, if an opportunity sounds way too good to be true, it usually is. So take your time and of course ask questions, do your research and seek professional advice before making major financial decisions. For people that would like to find out more, Anwar, can you please provide us with your details?
1: Yes, so they can get into touch with me either. Easiest, to be quite honest, is the WhatsApp, because I'm always on it. So that is 082-776-8330. That's 082-776-8330. My email address is anwar@thefinancialeducator.co.za. So Anwar, A-N-W-R, at the Financial Educator, one word, .co.za. And if you want to come and see me, I'm based at Fairbank Cafe in One City, right? So if you want to come pop around also, that is where we operate from. Welcome to come in, have a chat over coffee about your wealth creation, your wealth protection, etc. And yeah, that is where they can get me.
0: Inshallah. Shukran so much, and looking forward to the next time we are in each other's company again, inshallah. Remember, based in Fairbank, at Fairbank Cafe. And of course, so you can WhatsApp Anwar at 082-776-8330, or you may email Anwar at thefinancialeducator.co.za. We will make his details available at the reception, inshallah. 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Very shortly, Hamidullah will be telling us what to expect in tonight's Evening Insight. Stay with us.
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1: Hadizi Janazov Hajjani Jamila Inus Naka, wife of the late Haji Hassan Naka of 21 Hercules Street in Belleville South. The janaza is taking place at the moment at 3 o'clock. It will be going to the Mowbray Masjid and thereafter to Mowbray Kabristan. 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
1: June 16. Then, now, next. Radio 786. Honoring the past, confronting the present, building the future.

0: at Radio 786 100.4 FM with the time now at 7 minutes just after 3 o'clock. A warm welcome to those who have just joined us. And we do have a special guest in studio today. Of course, Hamidullah Hesi joins me now to very quickly tell us what we can expect this evening. Hamidullah.
1: Assalamu alaikum.
2: How are you?
0: This is the saddest I've ever seen you. But nonetheless, you can tell us about what's happening tonight.
1: I think I'm sure that will lift up your spirits this evening. Inside tonight, there's going to be having conversations that will impact your finances and also your view of the past, present, and the future. And we're starting off with community finances, and we're speaking to Mohammed Jeffer, and Abdul Rauf Hanslow. As we know that financial setbacks rarely arrive with a warning, and the sudden expense, the loss of income, or maybe an unexpected crisis can change everything overnight. So in our community finance segment, we explore how to build a financial safety net that can help you weather uncertain times. So if you are interested in a conversation, join us for a practical and empowering conversation that will prepare you for today and the challenges of tomorrow. And I think two segments are the following ones that I'm actually very excited about, and I hope the listeners will be tuned in and will interact with them. It's our middle segment, which is a local lecture. Usually we have a local lecture, but tonight we're turning it up a bit, or we're bringing a different spin to it, because with it being Youth Month, we turn our attention to a generation of young Muslim women navigating faith, identity, ambition, and also purpose in an ever-changing world. So we are asking questions. What does it mean to rise with conviction, lead with faith, and remain true to oneself amidst the noise of modern life? So we urge listeners to join us for a very thought-provoking conversation with Sheikh Bashira Hendricks Khamildin on the Muslima rising. And we tackle faith, identity, and leadership in this generation that we are in. And we actually draw some contrast into the previous generation and how they grew up and how this new generation is being shaped to be a generation that is ever confident to actually lead and to actually know themselves in terms of their identity. So inshallah, that is our local lecture. So do tune in at about 7:15 tonight to listen to Sheikha Bashira Hendricks Khamirdin. And I would like to urge also the Muslima to listen to that statement, especially the young ladies that is at home, to actually listen and take the words of advice that Sheikha will have for us. And for our religious discourse, our last segment for the day, as we continue with our Youth Day coverage and the reflections, we are looking at the role that religious institutes played in the struggle for apartheid, right? And we are uncovering stories that often sit beyond the history books, stories of conviction, courage, and conscience. And on our religious discourse, we are revisiting a time where faith communities became pillars of resistance and asked what their legacy means for a generation navigating a very different South Africa today, as we know that churches and mosques and community halls played a huge role in the struggle against apartheid. And we sort of revisit those days and also ask questions. Are our mosques and our churches still standing for the same intention in this day and age? And we do have Sheikh Shahid Mati, who is a senior lecturer of religious studies in the University of Johannesburg. And we have Dr. Alan Busak that will be joining the conversation. So that is Evening Insight tonight with Aisham Kwanaz, inshallah.
0: Very, very,
1: it's going to be exciting.
0: It's going to definitely be, and there's a lot that you can look forward to, so please do not miss that, especially the second and the last hour, of course, with Sheikh Bashira Hendricks Khamildin, as they look at what does it mean to rise in faith as a Muslimah, and of course, Sheikh Shahid Mati and also Reverend Alan Busak unpacking the role of religious institutes in the fight against apartheid, and all that happening tonight between 6 and 9 p.m. Stay tuned to Radio 786 and 100.4 FM.
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0: Radio 786 100.4 FM. A very warm welcome if you have just joined us, 13 minutes just after 3 o'clock. And this is the final part of today's edition of the FYI show. And it is TechNet with Llewellyn Scults, the Executive Director of G City Campus and also the ICANN Centre. Now, World Day for Assistive Technology, Empowering Lives Through Innovation is what we will be discussing. And in this week's edition, we do, of course, celebrate World Day of Assistive Technology. And this day is a day that's dedicated to raising awareness about how technology can empower people, especially with disabilities, and also help them live more independent, productive, and fulfilling lives. Assistive technology includes devices, software, equipment, and tools that help people overcome challenges related to mobility, hearing, vision, communication, learning, and daily living. These technologies are changing lives every single day by opening doors to education, employment, communication, and also social participation. Whether it is hearing aids or a wheelchair, a screen reader for the visually impaired, or voice recognition software, assistive technology helps create a more inclusive society where everyone has the opportunity to reach their full potential. So today we explore what assistive technology is, why it matters, and how it is transforming lives around the world. Do remember, our lines open 0786 10 11 12. Llewellyn, good afternoon, and thanks so much for joining me.
1: Good afternoon.
0: I hope that you are well.
1: Yes. No, definitely, I am well. Thank you, appreciate it.
0: I'm still waiting for you to be in studio because you haven't been in studio for a very long time. So, inshallah, hopefully next week. Nonetheless,
1: I'll be joining the red carpet.
0: Yes, you have to. Now, Llewellyn, let's go through what is assistive technology.
1: It's quite interesting. Some people are not aware of it. Other people are aware. Mm. But assistive technology, it refers to any device, software, equipment, or even a system that helps any individual who has a disability, a physical disability, or other social-related or intellectual disabilities, to perform a task that might otherwise be difficult for the person in itself or either impossible. Now, these technologies, they support people in their daily activities, in education, employment, our communication, and even at the actual mobility. Now, what we are talking about, we're talking about the wheelchairs, the hearing aids, screen readers, prosthetic limbs, speech-generating devices, as an example, and even accessible computer software. Now, the goal of assistive technology is not simply to provide assistance, but to increase more independence for the person who's disabled to participate in life and also help with the quality of life.
0: Absolutely. Now, why is World Day of Assistive Technology so important, Llewellyn?
1: It's important because it brings a strong awareness that there are technology that exists that can help people in their independence, with their daily tasks, and just to make life much more better. Now, in asking this question, because it's a World Day, people across the world are celebrating it differently. And I'm going to use a few examples for us to consider. Now, the United Kingdom, they have charities and they have disability support organizations that on this day, they organize workshops, public awareness campaigns, and even community events to bring recognition to this day. They also teach about learners about disability inclusion. That is one of the things. And they also guide people to showcase to them what kind of technology is available for people that have hearing challenges, vision challenges, movement challenges, and even communication challenges. Australia, on the other hand, they are very strong on innovation and independence. So when it comes to the disability service providers, they showcase their technologies on that specific day. It will help people to live independently. On that specific day, the Australian government also participates, and more awareness is created into how they can help people and making these expensive devices much more accessible. Canada, on the other hand, they have a more research approach. So universities and research institutions often highlight new developments in assistive technology. Community organizations, they even host workshops where families can learn more about these kind of resources. Japan, which is actually the world leader in robotics and also assistive innovation. So during their awareness events, these organizations showcase the latest robotic technologies designed to

0: racist older people and even people with disabilities. Germany, known as engineering excellence, the university and technology companies get together to present the cutting-edge solutions designed to improve lives. India in itself, they run a lot of awareness campaigns focusing on access to affordable assistive technology, and the government also plays a role. South Africa, our organizations use this day to promote digital inclusion, accessible education, and also the equal opportunities for people with disabilities. So community organizations, training centers, NGOs may host awareness throughout today and also skills development programs. And one of the things South Africa is very strong with when it comes to learnerships, internships, which I'm fully aware, they do make special reservation for disabled people to participate in these kind of learnership programs, internship programs. Why? For the sake of skills development, and also employment opportunities. Thank you.
1: Now, before we go for that break, Llewellyn, tell us about some of the common types of assistive technology.
0: Yes, there's a wide variety because there are different disabilities that people have. So when we talk about the mobility aids, we're talking about the wheelchairs, but we can even nowadays talk about the intelligent wheelchairs and even prosthetic limbs. Hearing devices, such as hearing aids and some implants, vision support tools for those that are blind, the braille displays and screen readers. For those that cannot speak, there's some communication devices for individuals with speech impairments. There are educational technologies that assist learners with disabilities, physical, but also those kind of disabilities that are associated with learning. So let's call them learning disabilities. And then the computer in itself has a range of accessibility tools, such as voice recognition software, and also keyboards can be adapted nowadays. So these different type of technologies actually accommodate people with different disabilities. We know the industry is quite expensive on these devices. So why we have this talk is that the more people know about it, the more the demand is created. Our biggest desire is where these kind of technologies will become accessible to people. But it can only happen if it's affordable. Thanks.
1: Now, Llewellyn, worth a minute before we take that break, a reminder that in this week's edition of the TechNet segment, we celebrate World Day of Assistive Technology. And this day is dedicated to raising awareness about how technology can empower people with disability and also help them live more independent, productive and fulfilling lives. So whether it is the hearing aid, a wheelchair or the screen reader, for the visually impaired, a voice recognition software or assistive technology helps create a more inclusive society where everyone has the opportunity to reach their full potential. After the break, inshallah, I am looking forward to speak to Llewellyn a bit more about how does assistive technology support education. And so after the break, we'll do just that. Do stay tuned to Radio 786 on 100.4 FM.
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6: June 16. Then, now, next. 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

0: You are listening to Radio 786 on 100.4 FM. This is the FYI show. And of course, we are in the final segment. The final segment today, it's TechNet. And we are speaking to Llewellyn Scult. And we're talking about really assistive technology. And before the break, we spoke about really how it happens, how it's celebrated in other countries. And of course, also in South Africa. We looked at what really is assistive technology. And we mentioned that assistive technology refers to any device, software or equipment or systems that helps individuals with disability perform tasks that might otherwise be difficult or impossible. Now, Llewellyn is back joining us again, and of course, we now take a further look at really how does it support or how does assistive technology support education, Llewellyn?
1: Yes, education is very, very important, especially in the area of where learners has this a range of disabilities, and if technology can help in reducing that kind of barrier, then we are on the right path. So that is one of the areas where assistive technology is making a very huge investment for learners, regardless of their disability, to give equal opportunities for learn, participate, and also for them to succeed. Now, for many years, learners with disabilities faced a significant barrier in the classroom. Example would be someone who's blind will not be able to read standard textbooks. A learner who is deaf could not hear classroom discussions and instructions. A learner who has dyslexia might struggle to read and write despite being highly intelligent. So these barriers often limited the educational achievements for future career opportunities. Now, with the change of technology, they are supporting learners with visual impairments now. That's the current trend taking place, because students who are blind or visually impaired can use screen readers, which convert written text into spoken words. Now, this allows them to access the digital textbooks nowadays, websites, emails, and even some online learning platforms. So the Braille technology converted digital text into Braille, allowing learners to read educational content through touch, and that is quite powerful. To make an example for someone to understand, so for example, a visually impaired university student can access the same online learning materials as sighted classmates, and they can participate in a virtual classroom, they can complete an assignment, and they can even conduct research. Now, that is amazing. Learners with hearing impairments, for example, those that are deaf and it's hard of hearing, they can benefit from technologies such as the latest hearing aids, eat some implants, some systems, and also a speech-to-text software. Now, we're talking about real-time captioning. They can convert a teacher's spoken words into text that appears on a screen. So this will enable the learner to follow lessons more effectively and participate in a live classroom using this kind of technology. Some schools nowadays use some microphones connected for amplification reasons so that students can hear the teacher much more clearly. The other aspects of students with learning challenges like dyslexia, ADHD, and even autism and other learning challenges, they can benefit greatly from assistive technologies where software was designed for reading, writing, concentration, and also organizing. Now, as I've mentioned, text-to-speech software can read textbooks aloud while highlighting words on the screen. So this helps learners to improve comprehension. Just to mention, I am enjoying audiobooks at the moment because it's such a challenge to read books because I'm still studying, and I can just imagine if I have to finish a 200-page book within a week based on my busy schedule. But an audiobook will give me that kind of convenience to listen to it, remember it, comprehend it, and able to make up for that time. So, yes, it's also for students that are disabled, but we can also benefit from that technology. Learners with physical disabilities, students who are limited, you get what we call adaptive keyboards, you get touchscreen devices, you even get eye tracking systems and voice recognition software, allowing learners to complete their assignments, communicate, and help in classrooms. So it's quite exciting. So meaning that we are actually making digital learning much more accessible.
0: Definitely.
1: So as I've spoken, It can change people's lives. But more importantly, what I would want to say is it can build confidence and independence. And that's the main reason why these technologies are created for students that are disabled in various aspects to have self-confidence, to build problem-solving skills, to motivate them to build their own self-esteem and even have academic achievement. Thank you.
0: Absolutely. And indeed, it is one of the greatest benefits, and that is of assistive technology. It is that it promotes independence. And so instead of the relying on a teacher or a parent or a classmate for a constant assistance, learners can actually access information and complete tasks on their own time, which is absolutely brilliant. Now, let's talk about how does assistive technology create employment opportunities, Llewellyn?
1: Definitely. In South Africa in itself, we are noticing that there is room for people that are disabled to find employment or to get, or based on our BE and some other aspects. When you are in a workplace, the workplace can accommodate specific technologies for people who has disabilities and to thrive in the workplace. So today we have voice recognition software, again, the screen readers, adaptive workstations and some communication helping to reduce barriers. And some of these technologies, I would want to believe, is not only meant for students that are disabled, but it's also for some of us who wants to improve the quality of life in terms of our work. Because, for example, ChatGPT, there are people that are not able to type on ChatGPT that will then use their voice recognition or their voice to tell ChatGPT what challenges they have, and can ChatGPT help them in that regard. So voice recognition plays a pivotal role in these kind of things. So definitely, technology is reducing some of these barriers, especially even in the workplace.
0: Of course, we're talking about assistive technology that is enabling people with disabilities to enter and thrive, not just in the classroom, but also in the workplace. Now, Llewellyn, as far as the role of AI, or what role does artificial intelligence, AI, play in assistive technology?
1: I knew this one was coming because whenever we have a question, AI must always be part of that. So definitely, when I think of artificial intelligence, I'm defining it as the crown of technology at this very moment, because it actually just crowns everything. Now, just imagine if your Netflix has an algorithm in place with your account to know what kind of movies that you enjoy watching, and it will give you specific preference. Just have that picture in your mind, how that algorithm customs specific movies and series just for you. The same would apply with artificial intelligence, who now, whereby the software is not standard, where people have to adopt to a software. The software in itself will adapt to the user based on his disability, based on their behavior, based on their limited engagement. Out of that, the system can then customize and provide assistance. So that is what I'm excited about, how artificial intelligence can customize things much more better for someone with a disability. So in the world of AI, we can talk about sensory augmentation, the seeing and hearing of users. That is one part. Even apps like, there's something called Seeing AI with Microsoft that uses object recognition, facial recognition, and also scene description. Those things are interesting. And also today, people are using Google's Live Transcribe, and that can help and detect non-speech sounds, which is quite helpful, and convert them into a visual alert. So these things are really, really important. Coming back to communication, we spoke about speech to text, but we can also talk about text to speech. So both of these software are useful when it comes to disabled students. And let us not forget the sign language recognition and translation. Artificial intelligence is also in that space making necessary changes. So definitely, if there are students that have some mental challenges, we talk about cognitive and learning support. I've mentioned this keyword, personalization, but I want to add and memory assistance, meaning that the artificial intelligence will be able to build its own memory, how to help that student. And that is what's going to be unique, and that is what's going to help students who has disability to overcome certain barriers, because the AI that is designed to accommodate that student. Mm. No wonder when we go into our ChatGPT, it has been customized. Now my ChatGPT knows by now I am into the training and the education sector. That's the reason that the content that it will extract from specific resources, because by now ChatGPT knows that Llewellyn Scholes is speaking every Tuesday on the radio, he focuses on education and all that. So having that kind of memory inside your artificial intelligence is quite helpful, especially for the learner who is disabled. Mm-hmm. And also just to add, the mobility part where people are struggling to move, we are going to talk, and we are already talking about intelligent wheelchairs. And that's going to be interesting, that will unfolding based on people's needs. So yes, technology is playing now that assistive role with people who are disabled.
0: Llewellyn, how exactly do you think communities can become more inclusive through technology?
1: Well, people need to be aware of the type of software and devices that exist. There's a lack of showcasing. Only some specific companies in South Africa is having these kind of technologies. And it's a huge gap for people at this very moment to pay for it. So we need to look at it in a different way. And I need to be frank when I have to say that. People are buying from Shein and Temu and all these retail stores, meaning that they are not buying through our traditional retailers. They are ordering it online. Does it mean that when we embark on that level of buying things online with the necessary information and the trusted relationships, that we are able to get technology much more affordable from other countries in relation to what is being costed here in South Africa? So that is going to be considered an inclusive approach that we need to accommodate. And it's also about how that country strengthens the relationship with South Africa, especially in the aspect of assistive technology. Mm-hmm. And this is the kind of work that the Department of Communication and Telecommunication must actually emphasize on this day. So I don't know at the moment what all is celebrating, but these are the kind of things that they need to celebrate and strengthen the relationships for the sake of disabled people. Mm. Thank you.
0: And of course, this week we are marking World Day for Assistive Technology. This is a global observance that highlights how technology is helping people with disabilities live more independent, inclusive, and also empowered lives. So from hearing aids and wheelchairs to screen readers and communication devices, assistive technology is breaking down barriers and also creating greater access to education, employment, and everyday life. And of course, we say many thanks to Llewellyn Scholes as we explored the impact of assistive technology, also looked at the challenges that remain and how innovation can help build a more accessible world for all of us. So of course, we say thank you, Llewellyn, and I do hope that next week you will be joining me live in studio, inshallah. Until then,
1: no problem.
0: Bye-bye. And that's Llewellyn Scholes for TechNet this afternoon. Also, how we come to the end of my time with you. And as we continue commemorating Youth Month and 50 years of youth voice and responsibility, we do strongly encourage you to reflect on the legacy of the unsung heroes of 1976. Their courage reminds us that every generation has a responsibility to learn, to grow, and to contribute positively to society. So if you have a story, a memory, or a reflection from 50 years ago that you'd like to share with us, please send it to our WhatsApp line on 0786 10 11 12. We always love hearing from you and continue preserving these important stories for generations to come, inshallah. And that's it from myself, Zainab Bean. Until tomorrow, I bid you assalamu alaikum wa rahmatullahi wa barakatuh.

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1: Assalamu alaikum and good afternoon. I am Khadija Davids. Western Cape police have dismissed claims that a Limpopo teenager killed in Mossel Bay was targeted during anti-immigration protests. 18-year-old Nhlamulo Sambo died after being stabbed in Kwanunkaba in the early hours of Sunday morning. Initial reports suggested that the teenager had been attacked by residents who believed he was an undocumented foreign national. The incident came just 2 days after a violent anti-immigration protest in the area. However, police say preliminary investigations indicate a different motive behind the killing. Western Cape Police Commissioner Thembisile Patakile says the circumstances point to an alleged attempted theft. According to police, Sambo was accompanied by a 15-year-old at the time of the incident. The younger teen reportedly told officers that they had entered a shack intending to steal goods. While inside, they were confronted by the shack owner, who had returned to the property. Police say the owner then chased Sambo before stabbing him. The teenager died from his injuries at the scene. The Madlanga Commission of Inquiry has heard that polygraph tests linked to the 2021 Durban cocaine theft were thrown out due to serious errors. The case involves 541 kilograms of cocaine seized at Durban Harbour before being stolen from a Hawks facility in Port Shepstone. This morning, evidence revealed that flawed testing procedures invalidated polygraph results for several officers. KwaZulu-Natal Hawks investigator Warrant Officer Carl Sanders said he was amongst those tested. Sanders had reportedly failed the test despite being on leave during the burglary. However, new evidence confirmed that the result was later dismissed after a quality review. An email from the KZN Forensic Science Lab stated the examiner made significant procedural mistakes, and as a result, the test was declared invalid to avoid unfair prejudice against the officers. Here, evidence leader Lee Sijil Nkube reads the ruling.
2: A non-conformance was opened and investigated against the polygraph examiner. The test was considered invalid so that the examinee was not prejudiced by the errors of the polygraph examiner. The polygraph examiner in question was stopped from conducting any further polygraph examinations thereafter.
3: So, effectively, the warrant officer was exonerated?
2: He was, Chair.
3: All right. That probably means all of those tests were...
2: This relates only to him,
3: we will,
2: before all the other witnesses come, we will have to do the same exercise, Chair.
1: That was evidence leader Lee Sijunkube reading the ruling. The prosecution in the Nafees Modak trial has relied heavily on cell phone data and encrypted messages to build its case against the alleged underworld boss in the Western Cape High Court. A set has argued that alleged underworld fixer Ziyad Poole was actively carrying out Modak's dirty work. Poole was cross-examined over a meeting he had with co-accused Amal Janchis. The state claims that Poole had paid Janchis to infiltrate the police's anti-gang unit. According to prosecutors, the aim was to obtain sensitive information about planned raids on Modak's properties. State advocate Greg Volmarens presented extracted cell phone data during the questioning, and the evidence suggests that Poole met Janchis at a Shell garage in Bishop Lavis in November 2019. He allegedly handed over an envelope during that meeting. Poole denied acting on Modak's behalf. A 51-year-old businessman kidnapped during a house robbery in Summer Greens has been rescued by police. The incident occurred last week when armed suspects stormed a residence. The victim and other occupants were robbed of cell phones and a substantial amount of cash. Seven armed suspects allegedly carried out the robbery before abducting the businessman. Following a week-long investigation, the Western Cape Anti-Kidnapping Task Team launched coordinated operations. On Friday evening, officers raided several premises in Makasa and Khayelitsha. Five suspects were arrested during the initial tracing operation, and further intelligence led police to Saldanha Bay on the west coast. One suspect was arrested at a residence in the area, and when they moved to a nearby street, they found the businessman tied up and showing signs of injury. He was immediately taken to a medical facility for treatment, and three additional suspects were also arrested at the Saldanha location. In total, nine suspects, including two women, are in police custody. President Cyril Ramaphosa has warned South Africans to brace for tougher economic conditions. Delivering this message while presenting the presidency's budget in the National Assembly, he said that global developments beyond government's control are expected to slow economic progress. President Ramaphosa says that the recent US-Israeli attacks on Iran are impacting global markets. These tensions are expected to worsen financial pressure on already cash-strapped South Africans. And despite this, the president has highlighted the gains in attracting investment and improving the country's credit rating. President President Ramaphosa has revealed that the sixth investment drive has secured pledges worth 890 billion rand, and many of these pledges have come from local investors, signalling confidence in the economy. It says a strong domestic investment often encourages international investors to follow. Now, the red tape for township businesses restricts many people from becoming economically independent. This is a reminder from the Township Entrepreneurs Alliance founder, Bulelani Balabala, and he was speaking as South Africa's economy remains under significant strain, and while government is making moves to assist township economies so that it becomes a key contributor to the country's GDP, more work is needed. Township Entrepreneurs Alliance founder, Bulelani Balabala.
4: We are not saying that compliance is not important. We are saying that you could be more inclusive in the type of compliance that you're looking for so that you don't leave people behind. Then obviously you can't talk about this conversation without talking about the businesses that have been volatile to crime, where there's extortion in other parts of the country and other really key frustrations. Really, really for me, it's the conversation around, you know, making the consumers who operate and live within these communities aware of the immense power they have and the potential that's available for them to participate and plug into this market by championing the support of this market with their wallets.
1: Township Entrepreneurs Alliance founder Bulelani Balabala. Recapping the top story on Radio 786 at this hour, Western Cape Police have dismissed claims that a Limpopo teenager killed in Mossel Bay was targeted during anti-immigration protests. 18-year-old Nhlamulo Sambo died after being stabbed in KwaNongkaba in the early hours of Sunday morning. According to police, Sambo was accompanied by a 15-year-old at the time of the incident. The younger teen reportedly told officers that they had entered a shack intending to steal goods, and while inside, they were confronted by the shack owner who had returned to the property. Police say the owner then chased Sambo before stabbing him. That's the news for now. Headlines follow at 4:30.
0: June 16. 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Honoring the past, confronting the present, building the future.

0: Assalamu alaikum wa rahmatullahi wa barakatuh, and welcome to the Soundbites right here on Radio 786 100.4 FM. I am your host Nurinisa Isaacs, greeting you on behalf of the Soundbite team, which includes my co-host Hamidullah Hesi and technician Shabir Jacobs. Now, coming up in the program for today, Taxi Association Sentaco condemns the recent mass shooting in Nyanga that left 4 people dead and 2 critically injured. Over 100 Guguletu residents clean the NY5 canal of appliances, nappies and human waste. They are taking a stand against illegal dumping. Another cold front is expected to make landfall tomorrow. We will be speaking to the South African Weather Service shortly before 5 o'clock, so do make sure that you are staying tuned for that. And then fuel prices go up at midnight. How will the increase reshape how households budget? All that and more with the latest sports, weather and traffic. 0786 1011 12 is the WhatsApp number. Do make sure that you are following us on our social media pages as well to keep up to date with all of our content. It is the Soundbite on Radio 786 100.4 FM. So, of course, Radio 786 has a special Youth Month campaign. And part of it is letting you in on some interesting facts that you may not have known about Youth Day. So, to kick it off, the 1976 uprising against the Bantu education system paved the way for youth activism that can still be seen in present-day South Africa. Now, that activism takes other forms, such as aggressive campaigns to decolonize curricula and ensuring that students are taught in environments where they are not disadvantaged by the medium of instruction. If you have any Youth Day memories or in that time, what were you doing on Youth Day during the apartheid regime? Were you part of the struggle? Were you part of the protest? Send me a voice note on the WhatsApp line, 0786 1011 12. I'd love to hear what your experience was like and also your reflections too. Of course, it is a soundbite on Radio 786 100.4 FM. We do have the Western Cape Public Relations Officer for Sentaco, Makosandile Tumana, on the line with us now. So at around 8:30 this morning, the Nyanga community was once again a victim to taxi-related violence. Now, during the morning peak, 6 people were shot at, 4 of which died on the scene and 2 others left in critical condition. The attack occurred on the corner of Moonhood Drive and Sheffield Road. Now, according to SAPS, unknown gunmen opened fire on the group of men before fleeing, and they are yet to be arrested. In response, Taxi Association Sentaco strongly condemned the violence, intimidation and lawlessness witnessed this morning. We're now joined by Makosandile Tumana. He is the Western Cape Public Relations Officer for Sentaco. Good afternoon and welcome.
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0: Thank you so much for your time. Makosandile, what do you believe, or what does Sentaco believe may have been the motive behind the shooting that we saw this morning?
1: As Sentaco, at the moment, we don't have even an idea what occurred. But what is the reason for that incident in Philippi? But we left everything in the hands of the law enforcement agencies. Thank you.
0: Now, this latest attack is believed to be taxi-related. If you're looking at the Nyanga community, it does have a history with taxi-related violence. In recent months, has the community seen an uptick in taxi-related violence that may have not been reported to the media?
1: You know, it is very unfortunate that this thing happened during the time whereby Sandako in the province is standing firm to establish peace and harmony in the industry. These things are really coming up right in front of us, whereby jeopardizing the work that we are doing to keep the industry with peace and harmony, you know. So the challenge that we have currently is because of that. We don't know even the dispute. According to our understanding as Sandako, there is no dispute in the taxi industry currently. But we caught in surprise to get this kind of incident happening in the industry.
0: So this incident that claimed the lives of 4 people this morning and left 2 critically injured, Sentaco, of course, has strongly condemned the violence, intimidation and lawlessness witnessed in broad daylight this morning. How does Sentako believe that this latest incident could potentially shake up, you know, community fears and anxieties around whether it's safe enough to commute with a taxi to and from work?
1: Those feelings, we fully understand that. No one can deny that this thing left our commuters traumatized, because when this thing happening, always there are people in the in our ranks, whereby when they hear the shots of guns left and right, they will, automatically they will be so traumatized. Because that is why we are saying as Sandako, we still committed ourselves

0: Ted regarding with this. So that is why we are humbling ourselves to our fellow brother to say, let us sit down and discuss the matter. If ever there is anyone who feel there is something that we need to discuss, rather than to jump to pull the trigger, they must come forward and discuss and talk about these things so that we can save our many lives of our people.
1: Now, what measures is the Western Cape taxi industry at large implementing to protect drivers and owners amid this recent attack? But also, this attack, of course, is not one that just randomly happened. There is a history of these type of attacks that do happen in certain communities. We do know that there has been communications between the Western Cape Mobility Department as well as Sintaco and other taxi associations to foster unity and to protect drivers and commuters as well. Are we going to be seeing these measures being implemented or upheld rather?
0: It is not in our hands to protect our fellow members and drivers, even commuters, but the law enforcement agencies must take place to protect us as well. You know, what we did this morning, we wrote an email to the MEC of the province asking for this intervention because this thing, it become beyond our control now. And we don't see ourselves as the leaders, see ourselves as the failure as the leaders of the province. That is why now we are calling to the lawful agencies to come and assist the industry in this regard. Because at the end, these are the family members who are dying in the industry for some reasons we don't know.
1: As a closing question, what message does Sintaco have for the perpetrators of these type of attacks and also the broader taxi community following this morning's shooting?
0: We urge our fellow brothers to come forward. If ever there is any form of dispute that they have in their areas, they must come forward so that we can assist them and the leadership of Sintaco to resolve the matters, so that our people can be saved in this type of incidents.
1: I want to say thank you so much for your time, Marco Sandile Tumana. He is the Western Cape Public Relations Officer for Taxi Association Sintaco. Just responding to this morning's shooting, where four people were gunned down on the corner of Moonwood Drive and Sheffield Road, and another two were left in critical condition when unknown gunmen opened fire on them during the morning rush hour peak. And of course, many people were on their way to work when this brazen attack happened, and it is believed to be taxi-related. But more developments on this as they come. It is 17 minutes after 4 o'clock. Let's quickly find out what's happening on your roads.
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3: Taking a look at your roads this afternoon, there is reports of congestion on the M5 South ramp to N2 outbound. Do expect some delays there. And there's an update on the stationary vehicle that is on the N1 inbound at before Duclof Lodge. It has been cleared to buckle up and keep a safe following distance. 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I'm Al Hijazi with Wayne.

0: It is the soundbite on Radio 786 100.4 AFM. It is getting colder because we are expecting a cold front to hit us by tomorrow. And that's according to the South African Weather Service. Yes, I see Hamidullah, you know, shaking his head saying, Ya Ilahi. It's winter in Cape Town. Winter in Cape Town is quite grueling. But inshallah, we will be getting an update to know how exactly we can prepare for this upcoming cold front at around about 10 to 5. But nonetheless, how are we all doing? I see we're all jacketed up. Find a coat. Assalamu alaikum.
1: Wa alaikum salam. It's cold.
0: Let me put my hoodie on.
1: Yeah. It's very cold. I had another jacket. I think I must fetch it later.
0: Inshallah.
1: As soon as the next feature comes, I need to go and try and get a jacket.
0: It is cold.
1: It's cold. This thing on.
0: Connie is on. Connie, we don't need you.
1: It's okay. But I think
0: Connie's the aircon, by the way.
1: I think it's better during the day. The mornings are hectic and the evenings.
0: You know, I actually enjoy the evening cold because it gives me more motivation to get into bed and sleep early.
1: Yes.
0: But the mornings have been proving rather difficult. And, you know, I'm going to say this on behalf of everyone who's struggling with me. It doesn't help that Fajr is this late. And, you know, the sun is not out. If you feel like you're the only one struggling, don't worry. You are not alone. We're all in it together. We're all fighting our nafs. But, it is chilly in the morning.
1: The walk to the bathroom to make the wudu. It's with your eyes closed.
0: I take wudu with cold water in the morning. Because I need to wake up.
1: Nah, it's all right.
0: I keep with my lukewarm water. But you see, I know the format of the house. So I don't even have to open my eyes.
1: I just wake up and then just...
0: Yes. Okay. And you can see, okay, wait, this is where the tap is. Okay, bismillah.
1: And you know where your towel is. Okay, let's go. And when you're done,
0: you're awake.
1: When you're done, you know,
0: okay, I'm not technically awake.
1: Generally when I'm done with Fajr, I still have a bit of time to just jump into bed a bit.
0: Must be nice, no?
1: I think it's me basically fooling my brain to think you have more time. We don't have time because we basically have like 30 minutes or so to just like
0: okay.
1: Maybe just lay down a bit and then just figure out what the day, what you're going to wear and stuff like that.
0: So they say that post-Fajr naps are the most dangerous.
1: Yes, very.
0: So if you have any post-Fajr nap stories and you're willing to share them with us, let me know on the WhatsApp line 07816.
1: I'll tell you mine later.
0: Okay, I'll briefly tell mine now because I do want to get into another topic. So, you know, when you're feeling like, hey, I got up on time, you know, made Fajr and everything, but it's so peaceful, you don't know what else to do, right? And then you get up and you wake up and you're wondering, why is my head sore? Why is everything sore? And then you wake up and it's dhuhr. It's dhuhr. Mind you, this is my off day.
1: One of those where I don't know where I am. I don't know what's the time.
0: And even worse, you're alone at home. Especially if you stay with your parents and you're alone at home.
1: What's my name? Don't know which country I'm in. You'll figure it out as you open your phone. I'm in South Africa, in Cape Town.
0: What day is it? Was I supposed to go to work?
1: What's the day of the week? What's the date?
0: Yeah. So you know? those naps will humble you.
1: But they're actually very nice when you don't have to do anything.
0: Look, thankfully I didn't have anything to do that day. But you know, when you sleep so much, your body is sore. That's basically what happened. I just felt miserable afterwards because I was like, ash.
1: Is bed sores that bad?
0: I would think so.
1: Because I don't know. I think for someone who has sleeping marathons like myself, I have a sleeping marathon on weekends. Yeah, on weekends, especially Saturdays.
0: Okay.
1: I run a sleeping marathon where I just make it my day to just sleep.
0: And you know, to the kids that are listening, one day you're going to be so annoyed. Well, not you're not going to be annoyed, but one day you're going to appreciate why the adults enjoy sleeping so much.
1: Take that
0: and
1: nap.
0: If there are children under the age of 10 and your mommy says you must go take a nap,
1: run.
0: Take that nap.
1: Run.
0: My boy, if, my girl, take that nap.
1: If they told you now 10 minutes ago you take a nap,
0: go sleep.
1: Go for that nap.
0: Because you're not going to get it back.
1: Make sure you wake up for Maghrib. Yes. But go take that nap. Because I'm telling you, when you are 20 something, you will need it.
0: Ya Allah. So we have a message from Brother Shafiq. We haven't heard from him in a while. Assalamu alaikum, okay. Brother Shafiq. I hope you're doing well. He says, Assalamu alaikum. Ice cream will heat you up. So, okay. I'm gonna open up a can of worms here.
1: Okay.
0: Some people believe that ice cream will heat you up, but scientifically we know why it actually heats you up instead of cools you down. For those that didn't know, your body actually has to work harder to regulate its temperature, which is why you would crave, you know, more cold temperatured things. But I also believe that tea cools me down.
1: Is it the reverse psychology of getting the tea and then...
0: There's nothing cold about the tea. Yeah. It's completely hot and everything. But in my mind, it cools me down. And I know many people, they don't like that stance. But there are some people who actually, you know, co-sign it.
1: Look, it works.
0: Wait, do you believe it?
1: No, I wouldn't have tea.
0: It's next level. It's next level gaslighting.
1: Nah, I think it's a campaign. It's a campaign somewhere.
0: It's like a campaign somewhere. Who funded this campaign?
2: Conglomerates.
0: Oh no.
1: I need to speak to the ICE.
2: The team mafia.
0: If we're speaking about team mafia, I'm just leading the pack there. She's in the back. I know what time she takes a tea every single day.
1: before we go for news, a message came in on WhatsApp line 0786111012. You're right, Nuru. The body has to regulate the tea as well. Same with the ice lollies in winter.
0: Ish. Okay. before the
1: ice cream mafia has ended the chat.
0: Yes. Okay. We can have this. The ice cream mafia versus the tea mafia. Who will win? Hey, we don't know. But just the
2: ice cream. This tea flavored ice cream.
0: No.
2: Earl Grey. Tea flavored ice cream.
0: What brand is this? We need to boycott.
2: I don't want
0: this
2: to say the name of the. It's a local ice cream place. They're the ones that make the cornflakes flavor and the cookies flavor. And the tea one also.
1: Oh no.
2: It's like milk tea.
1: Oh no. Oh
0: no.
1: No.
2: Okay, we'll pause, Khadija.
1: News, please.
0: It's time for news.

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1: In the headlines, Western Cape police have dismissed claims that a Limpopo teenager killed in Mossel Bay was targeted during anti-immigration protests. The Malanga Commission of Inquiry has heard that polygraph tests linked to the 2021 Durban cocaine theft were thrown out due to serious errors. The prosecution in the Nafees Modak trial has relied heavily on cell phone data and encrypted messages to build its case against the alleged underworld boss in the Western Cape High Court. A state has argued that alleged underworld fixer Ziyad Poole was actively carrying out Modak's dirty work. A 51-year-old businessman kidnapped during a house robbery in Summer Greens has been rescued by police in Saldanha Bay. President Cyril Ramaphosa has warned South Africans to brace for tougher economic conditions. And delivering this message while presenting the presidency's budget in the National Assembly, he said that global developments beyond government's control are expected to slow economic progress. That's the newsmaking headlines at this hour. More follows at 5.
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3: Taking a look at your roads this afternoon, there is an update on the stationary vehicle. And there's on the N1 inbound before to Kloof Lodge. It has been cleared at this stage and it's reports of congestion. On the M5 South ramp to N2 outbound, do expect some delays there. And earlier on, we did have a crash on the outstranded northbound after the N2. The left lane was closed. Do expect no delays, but do approach carefully at this stage. Do buckle up and keep a safe following distance.
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3: Cape Town and its suburbs, tomorrow a partly sunny day is expected and will be accompanied by southeasterly wind reaching speeds of up to 35 kilometers per hour. Temperature should range from 11 to a high of 18 degrees.
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5: illallah. 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

0: Taking a look at your sporting world, and we will have the man to make it happen shortly, Brother Hussein Abrahams. I think he's maybe finishing off his match, maybe this afternoon, in the fields. But Stellies is close in on Orlando Pirates defender Thabiso Lebitso, setting off in your soccer. It has obviously been established that Stellenbosch FC are in discussions with Orlando Pirates over the signing of defender Thabiso Lebitso. And obviously, they're looking to reinforce their squad following a number of departures at the end of the 2025-2026 season, with coach Gavin Hunt eager to strengthen key areas ahead of the new campaign. And amongst his exits were several senior players who actually formed part of the core of the team in recent seasons, obviously leaving Stellenbosch with work to do in the transfer market. And the release of the right back, that is Kazi Eninaya, has also forced Stellies to search for a replacement for that position. And all these changes and more that will be done between Stellenbosch FC and the Orlando Pirates, the Bucks. I want to hear what Brother Hussein Abrahams thoughts about it, and how what does he think in terms of these switches. Brother Hussein Abrahams, assalamu alaikum.
1: Wa alaikum salam wa rahmatullahi wa barakatuh. Greetings to all the listeners wherever they may be. There's a myriad of switches taking place, but you've got to start with Orlando Pirates losing one of their very own. I can understand Omido's been, you know, scrolling the wires and seeing what's happening at the Bucks. So they're losing one of their talismen to Stellies, but we know that Kevin Hunt is planning. You know, he was very disappointed that he fell short of a top eight position. Can you hear me, sir?
0: Was any still there?
1: Yes, can you hear me?
0: Yes, we can hear you loud and clear. You sound a bit, sounds a bit muffled, but we can hear you.
1: I was just saying, you know, there's a myriad of transfers taking place, but it's amazing how you're holding on when Pirates lose one of their very own.
0: It's, you know, it's not easy with the saying to let go of the best, but you have to share the best with some of the other teams so they can improve. You know, what can we say?
1: You know, it's all about the money. That's what matters. And it's also about, you know, if you want to sell players at the surplus to requirements and they can make a contribution somewhere else, why would you want to hold them back? But let me just come to Stellies' plan. Gavin Hunt is bitterly disappointed that he didn't make the top eight. He lost out to Durban City. So he's now training, obviously trying to build his squad, you know, according to what he feels are the weaknesses surrounding the current squad. So you know, hence he's, I wouldn't say he's jumping the gun, but he's certainly quick out of the starting blocks. And there's no reason not to be proactive. I mean, we've seen that happen all the time. It's interesting to see what's going to happen in the English Premier League. But just to come back to the big game this weekend, and you know, it doesn't get bigger than this. Storm is playing Leinster away from home, and I mean, such a fine left in KwaZulu, he's going to be a massive loss for the Storm, right? And he's going to be sidelined for quite some time, which means it's going to affect the Rashi Rasmus's starting lineup as well, with the Bokotecs go on to victory shortly. And we know that although the Stormers beat Leinster in their opening fixture at early on in the season at Cape Town Stadium, playing Leinster in Dublin, it's a different kettle of fish completely, you know. And if you see a guy like Yuri Mati stepping up into Usasha's shoes. He's not a bad goal kicker, I might add. But, you know, the creativity is I wouldn't say it's lacking, but certainly it's completely, you know, he doesn't have the same flair and finesse that Sasha has. Well, he's a good goalkeeper. And I mean, I think he had an impressive start early on in the season when Sasha was injured. But, yeah, those are big boots to fill. And I don't think they're going to deviate much from the pattern of play, whether Sacha is there or whether Jury is there. These guys are all part of the structure, and you know, to step up should be he's a nice fit. But like I say, when it comes to being a game breaker, there's only one Sacha Mungomazule around. So that's, for me, that's the Stormers' biggest setback this for this semi-final, quarter-final rather. And now, although Leinster lost against Bordeaux in the Champions Cup final, they posted over 50 points against the Lions. So they're really making their team dick, and it will be, their team is going to be dicker when they're up against their home crowd in Dublin. And just to come back to the Bafana, I see they eventually left yesterday. But you know what, Mido? They'll be playing against Jamaica, currently 74th in the FIFA rankings, on Friday. Tomorrow, they have their first run out. They practice. They're playing at a massive, high above sea level. And that's just the way Hugo Bruce has planned these things, eh? He knows that Mexico is, they're co-hosting this tournament. They're going to make sure that they're going to take advantage of the high altitude of the opening venue. And so he want to make sure that he mana are fit to last their game against Mexico. So notwithstanding the fact that their arrivals have been set back, they should have left on Sunday. They left late Monday afternoon. So they're a day behind with their preparation. But, these guys should all be match fit. They've played the African Cup of Nations. They've played qualifiers. They've played friendlies. They shouldn't be short of breath, you know, as it were. And then you were talking about short of breath, a spare of thought for those guys taking part in the Roland Garros French Open Championship. I mean, the ladies is like a roller coaster. The only survivor is the number one seed, Aryna Sabalenka, and she had to pull out all the stops yesterday before emerging 7-5, 6-3. Winner over Naomi Osaka, so she seems to be the one the favorite. She's won four consecutive games late in the second seal a win over Osaka yesterday, and she's the only Grand Slam champion left in the tournament so far. You know, all the big names have gone. Madison Keys is gone, Coco Gauff is gone, amongst others. Swiatek is gone. So we've got a lot of newcomers in the quarterfinals. Sabalenka will be playing Diana Schneider, who's a Russian. She beat Madison Keys yesterday. Anna Kalinskaya edged out Anastasia Potapova in a dramatic deciding set tiebreak. And the Polish qualifier, Maja Kwalinska, she continued a fairy tale run into the last eight. In the men's section, Big Cynic is out, Alcaraz is out, and so there's a new kids on the block. A former Wimbledon finalist, Matteo Berrettini, he reached his first Grand Slam quarterfinal since 2022. He beat the Argentinian Corondola, who beat the Cynic Sinner. Early on in the tournament, I always say, you know, the guys who get rid of the big guns, they don't survive to go through to the business end of the competition, because they've spent all their energy and I suppose the hype that goes with knocking out the number one seed in the world. And this particularly happened to the Argentina Corondola. And yeah, and besides Berrettini, there's also his fellow Italian Matteo Arnaldi. And Nandi is also on the brunt. He beat Francis Tiafoe, the American, 5-hour battle. 5 hours and 26 minutes. It's amazing. Absolutely amazing. Game went right down to the wire. And then there's also other young guys. The Italian number 3, Flavio Cobolli. He's also advanced to the quarterfinals. And he's up against the French-Canadian, Félix Auger-Aliassime. The Canadian, and also playing his best tennis for a long time. So with Alcaraz sidelined by injury, Cynic already eliminated, there's definitely going to be new kids on the block as far as the men's semi-finals are concerned. Lots of money at stake, but that's just the way tennis is, you know, it's become worth The prize money in tennis is, you know, it's almost becoming obscene if you compare it with other sports. And then Ismail, Shabnam Ismail, who previously retired, now back in the Proteas term. She was Kurkwater yesterday, warm-up game, the ITC T20 World Cup competition taking place. They played against the Aussies in the warm-up game at Arundel yesterday, and they sneaked home by 7 runs. Absolutely great performance. South Africa scored 163 for 7. And of course, the Aussies buckled under the pressure. They chased 164, but they were 7 runs short. Absolutely a brilliant performance by Shabnam. Shabnam took 4 for 39 and dismantled the Aussie batters. They were all out for 156. Couldn't bat 20 overs. Great performance by the South African women. That's it from my side. Let's keep thumbs for Bafana Bafana and for the Stormers. It's going to be a great weekend this coming Saturday and Sunday. Shukran, assalamu alaikum wa rahmatullahi wa barakatuh.
0: Wa alaikum salam wa rahmatullahi wa barakatuh. That was Brother Hussein Abrahams giving us the latest in the world of sport. I forgot to ask him if we should maybe send Gatsby's through to Bafana Bafana, because we're not sure if they're eating or something. But we wish them all of the best. But Radio 786 on 100.4 FM, Hamaki with Shahil Ayuni Nas.

0: Hamaki with Shahul Ayun El Nas right here on 100.4 FM. And we have reached the last 10 minutes of the first hour, and we will be speaking to senior forecaster at the Cape Town Weather Office, Henning Grobler. Now, we know, especially as Cape Townians, we do not like the cold. And the last cold front very much traumatized a lot of us. And apparently there's another cold front coming up and is expected to make landfall tomorrow. Now, South Africans have been warned to brace themselves for another cold front, though South African Weather Service issued a forecast for extreme cold, rain and strong winds for some parts of the country this week. And the weather conditions will deteriorate from Wednesday, when snowfall is expected in parts of the Western and Northern Cape. Now, authorities have urged residents to monitor weather updates and take necessary precautions. To tell us more, we are joined by senior forecaster at the Cape Town Weather Office, Henning Grobler. Good afternoon and welcome to the program.
1: Thank you very much. Good afternoon to you and good afternoon to all our listeners.
0: Thank you so much for your time, Henning. The South African Weather Service, of course, has issued several weather warnings of different magnitudes for the Western Cape and the surrounding regions. Let's just zoom in on the Western Cape. Which parts of the Western Cape is expected to see or be the hardest hit?
1: Okay, well, I think I just want to make a correction first. Technically, it's not really a cold front. That's good. So this is an upper air system that we're calling a cutter flow with high ridging along that. It's going to bring us a fair amount of, bring us a change in weather conditions. And a fair amount of rain along that south coast, and for that reason, we have prepared and sent out warnings. So let us look at those warnings and see which areas is going to be mostly affected. So the areas that is going to be mostly affected is probably going to be along our south coast, with our most affected region along the south coast will be probably east of George from tomorrow. That will be on Wednesday and Thursday. And then we all, that's for that region, we have a yellow level 8 warning for rainfall. And that's a quite high warning. And then around that, over the central Karoo, the little Karoo, and down to the south coast, we have a yellow level 4 warning. That's also a fairly high warning for rainy conditions. That's going to set in, as well as for some parts of Robertson area and the Tierwaterskloof. That's also in that warning. And most of that area, of that, probably that whole area, will, is going to get some rain, but those areas are highlighted. Then we also have warnings out for wind and wave. That's just that for the whole south coast, all the way from Cape Point right through to Plettenberg Bay. That will also be for tomorrow and on Thursday. And then we also have an advisory that's going to advise people that there's a change in weather conditions, temperature's going to drop quite significantly, and that will be probably over most part of our interior and mountainous areas. So, yeah, that is a handful of warnings for this coming system.
0: So is it safe to assume that to all the Capetonians tuning in right now that we aren't going to be seeing any heavy rainfall in the next couple of days, but maybe we will be getting, you know, the second-hand effects of chilling temperatures due to that snowfall on certain mountainous regions?
1: Yeah, I think it's safe to say that Cape Townians, our wind's going to pick up. Our wind is already picking up nicely, but the southeasterly wind at the moment, 15 to 20 knots. I think that's going to stay persistently. Our temperatures will probably go down tomorrow as the cool air in circulation, but not as cold as we're used to. And then the rain is also limited to the other side of the mountain and our eastern interior and south coast. So we're not going to see too much happening in Cape Town for the next couple of days. It's all east of us and along the south coast and the eastern interior.
0: Now, of course, there have been warnings of disruptive rainfall. Strong winds is something that Capetonians, of course, will be experiencing. Especially if you work in the CBD, you know that it is not exactly pleasant to be confronted with that southeaster. Does the South African weather forecast foresee this upcoming cold front to be a lot less severe than the one that we saw last month? I know that one was quite disruptive, and it impacted quite a number of areas from Cape Town all the way out into the province.
1: Yes, that cold front or that system that passed through was a significant weather system. We don't see that very often. So with this, the system that we're going to experience the next couple of days, there are stronger winds, but not closely as strong as the previous system. So that is for that reason we haven't sent out any warning for disruptive wind over the interior and along the coastal regions. But it's going to be windy, but we in Cantar, we are used to the southeasterly winds. Nothing going to be out of the ordinary for us, and certainly nothing to worry about.
0: Yeah, so just to reiterate, for Capetonians, we will be sort of spared from the effects of this upcoming cold front that will be making landfall tomorrow. However, if you are anywhere along the south coast, or if you're going to be traveling Garden Route south coast in that direction, you will be driving into some very, very harsh weather. Now, that just brings me to, you know, traveling over mountain passes. I know that near Worcester in the last cold front, we saw some very tragic sights, trucks being blown over, etc. And one of the warnings were that traveling over mountain passes is going to be dangerous, and the Weather Service has warned against it. What advice do you have for motorists and transport operators who actually need to make use of this traveling route during this cold front period?
1: Well, I would advise anybody that's going to be on the road, try to avoid being on the road at first, because the weather is going to be terrible, the rain is going to be quite significant, and not too long ago we had already a lot of rain along the south coast, and they in most places are still doing repairs. So now with a fair amount of rain still expected with this system, I think it's not going to take a lot for small little bridges to get flooded, and some of the repair roads that might be get damaged again. So my best advice would be, if it's not really, really necessary to be on the road, stay off the road. Don't go into the mountains with your car and look for snowy conditions, or try to experience the snow. That's also going to be fairly dangerous. And general rule, especially along that south coast area with the mountains, just don't drive into the mountains. Just stay at home. It's only for 2 days, and then we can go back with our lives as normally. Going to the shops and so shouldn't be too much of a problem. But I think people need to stay indoors and don't go and entertain themselves. Let's look what the rain is doing. Let's go to the coast and see how the waves is coming in. And let us go and have a look at the snow over the mountain. So I think avoid being outside and just being indoors, and limited travel as much as possible for the next 2 days.
0: There you go. Henning Grobler, he is a senior forecaster at the Cape Town Weather Office, speaking to us on 100.4 FM. Henning, I want to say thank you so much, and you too keep safe, you know, against Cape Town's windy conditions, despite us being able to handle it. It can be, you know, a bit rude at times. Henning Grobler, senior forecaster at the Cape Town Weather Office, speaking to us on 100.4 FM. So there you have it. The cold front that is expected to make landfall is mainly going to be affecting areas along the south coast. Cape Town is sort of going to be spared from the upcoming cold front. However, we will be seeing very windy conditions throughout the week, starting from tomorrow. So do make sure that you are taking an extra jacket with, or just layering up underneath, you know, your clothes, to not get any unnecessary drafts and, you know, aches and pains, because, you know, the southeaster can be quite chilling when she wants to be. So if you are going to be traveling along the Gardner Route, George, Worcester, those areas, you are going to be traveling into some very harsh conditions, very windy, and quite heavy rainfall. It's not going to be as bad as what we saw last month, but precaution is still required. Habibi Tak Bel Taltabanida before the 5 o'clock news.

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2: Assalamu alaikum and good afternoon. I am Khadija Davids. Motorists can expect some congestion at the filling stations this evening as they try to avoid the immediate effects of the 1.43 petrol price hike that will be implemented at midnight. The following story is of a sensitive nature. A 17-year-old has been sentenced to an effective life imprisonment after being found guilty of rape, murder and robbery with aggravating circumstances. The crimes were committed against 79-year-old Valerie Enziar of Doringkloof Farm in July 2025. In his plea explanation, the accused admitted that he targeted the deceased, knowing she lived alone on her farm. He entered the property unlawfully, assaulted her and thereafter raped her while she was incapacitated. He then caused her death using a metal chain and proceeded to steal various items from the farmhouse, including a laptop, a cell phone, purse and handbag. He further transported stolen items off the farm and used the deceased's bank card to make a small purchase before distributing some of the stolen property to others. Police later arrested him and recovered the stolen items after he led them to various locations. Western Cape Education MEC David Meunier has announced the temporary closure of schools in the Eden and Central Karoo districts. The closure will come into effect this Wednesday and endure until Thursday, June 4th. This decision follows severe weather warnings, including expected heavy rainfall in the region. All public, ordinary and special needs schools in the affected district will be closed, and schools have been instructed to inform parents about the closure. Western Cape Education MEC David Meunier.
3: All other schools in the Western Cape will be open, unless approval has been granted for closure, which will be done on a case-by-case basis. Our default position is always to keep schools open and only to close schools in exceptional circumstances. But we are mindful of the severity of the warnings in place. All schools are expected to open on Friday, the 5th of June, 2026.
2: Western Cape Education MEC David Meunier. President Cyril Ramaphosa has announced a major infrastructure investment plan aimed at boosting South Africa's economy and creating jobs. Speaking during the presidency's budget vote debate in Parliament, he said the government will invest 1 trillion rand over the next 3 years. The funding will go towards building and refurbishing roads, dams, schools, hospitals and clinics. President Ramaphosa says that the initiative is part of efforts to drive economic growth and expand employment opportunities. The president noted that this budget vote is the first since the National Assembly established the committee on the presidency in December last year. He clarified that the presidency does not directly deliver services like infrastructure or healthcare. Instead, its role is to coordinate government efforts and ensure alignment across departments and spheres of government. Western Cape police have dismissed claims that a Limpopo teenager killed in Mossel Bay was targeted during anti-immigration protests. 18-year-old Nhlamulo Sambo died after being stabbed in KwaNongkaba in the early hours of Sunday morning. Initial reports suggested that the teenager had been attacked by residents who believed he was an undocumented foreign national. The incident came just 2 days after a violent anti-immigration protest in the area. However, police say preliminary investigations indicate a different motive behind the killing. Western Cape police Commissioner Tembisile Patekile says the circumstances point to an alleged attempted theft. Now, according to police, Sambo was accompanied by a 15-year-old at the time of the incident. The younger teen reportedly told officers that they had entered a shack intending to steal goods. Now, while inside, they were confronted by the shack owner who had returned to the property. Police say the owner then chased Sambo before stabbing him. And the teenager died from his injuries at the scene. The prosecution in the Nafees Modak trial has relied heavily on cell phone data and encrypted messages to build its case against the alleged underworld boss in the Western Cape High Court. The state has argued that alleged underworld fixer Ziyad Poole was actively carrying out Modak's dirty work. Poole was cross-examined over a meeting he had with co-accused Amal Janjis. The state claims that Poole had paid Janjis to infiltrate the police's anti-gang unit. According to prosecutors, the aim was to obtain sensitive information about planned roads, or rather raids, on Modak's properties. And state advocate Greg Volmarens presented extracted cell phone data during questioning. The evidence suggests Paul met Janjis at a Shell garage in Bishop Lavis in November 2019. He allegedly handed over an envelope during that meeting, and Paul denied acting on Modak's behalf. A 51-year-old businessman kidnapped during a house robbery in Summer Greens in Cape Town has been rescued by police. The incident occurred last week when armed suspects stormed a residence. The victim and other occupants were robbed of cell phones and a substantial amount of cash. Seven armed suspects allegedly carried out the robbery before abducting the businessman. And following a week-long investigation, the Western Cape Anti-Kidnapping Task Team launched coordinated operations. On Friday evening, officers raided several premises in Makaza in Khayelitsha. Five suspects were arrested during the initial tracing operation. Further intelligence led police to Saldanha Bay on the west coast. One suspect was arrested at a residence in the area, and when they moved to a nearby street, they found the businessman tied up and showing signs of injury. He was immediately taken to a medical facility for treatment. Three additional suspects were arrested at the Saldanha location. In total, nine suspects, including two women, are in police custody. Recapping the top story on Radio 786 at this hour, motorists can expect some congestion at the filling stations this evening as they try to avoid the immediate effects of the 1.43 petrol price hike that will be implemented at midnight. That's news for now. 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
5: Taking a look at your roads this afternoon, there is an update on a stationary vehicle that is on the N1 inbound before to Kloof Lodge. It has been cleared, and there is a stationary vehicle on the M5 south before Berkeley. The right lane is obstructed. Do expect some delays there. And there's a stationary vehicle on the M5 north at the N1 Quebec interchange. The right lane is closed. Do expect some delays there. Do buckle up and keep a safe following distance.
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5: In Cape Town and its suburbs, tomorrow a partly sunny day is expected and will be accompanied by a southeasterly wind reaching speeds of up to 35 kilometers per hour. Temperatures should range from 11 to a high of 18 degrees.

0: 8 minutes after 5 o'clock, you are tuned in to Radio 786 100.4 FM, and I am Nurhanisa Isaacs, greeting on behalf of the team, Hamidullah Hesi, looking a lot cozier now, alhamdulillah, as well as Shabir Jacobs in studio, and yeah, it is chilly, but don't worry, Cape Town, we are going to be spared over the next coming days from the effects of the cold front. It's just going to be a bit windy. It's just going to be a bit windy. But no wet weather, as the South African weather forecast told us just before 5 o'clock. But yeah, if you are traveling anywhere on the South Coast, you're going to be driving into the cold front. But alhamdulillah, we need to continue this very important conversation around the tea mafia and the ice cream mafia.
1: Yes.
0: I'm not someone who's going to eat ice cream in winter. For me, it doesn't make sense. But there are people who swear by it. There are really people who swear by it. So my question is, is it just normal ice cream? Like, in a, you scoop it out and you put it in a bowl and then you eat it like that? Or is it a cone? And also, if you have a, if you're eating ice cream with a cone, do you prefer a sugar cone or a normal cone?
1: I think the people who do that, they found themselves having no.
0: Be careful.
1: I can't say they have no heart.
0: Be careful.
1: But if they take such risks already, I don't think they choose, because I don't understand, why would you like, or why would you be so willing to take cold stuff in winter?
0: So maybe they can explain it to us. So if you are someone that eats ice cream on very cold days, let us know the logic behind it. How does it make you feel? 0786 1011 12. But before we get into, you know, the rest of the conversation, there was a message that I saw came through on the WhatsApp line, 0786 1011 12, just before 5 o'clock. It was in the first hour, and it was in relation to the Sentako interview that we did. And one of the listeners wants to know, why are we assuming that the incident is taxi related when Sentako, after listening to the guest, they are not sure if there are any current disputes. So this is a concern from the listener. For clarification, police indicated that it is taxi related. It is highly likely taxi related. Due to the nature of the shooting this morning, and that is why Radio 786 is reporting it as such. So hopefully that clears it up. So I do hope that, you know, that answers your question. We do have some messages through on the WhatsApp line already, 0786 1011 12, on the ice cream debate. Ice cream in winter is the best, no logic needed. No, but that's not what we want. We're critical thinkers here. We are critical thinkers here.
1: We will ask the questions.
0: As much as we are critical thinkers, we're also ethical haters.
1: The question is why.
0: I need to know.
1: Cravings, they say.
0: Ah, that's not the. I need a scientific answer.
1: Okay, so we have an answer that came in here from Brother Mujib saying eating ice cream in winter is a personal choice. We agree. We agree, because I personally don't do it. I eat it all the time, he says.
0: Like every day?
1: It's like asking, why would you drink hot cup of tea or hot chocolate in summer? It makes sense. Everything has its season. As soon as summer comes in by the door, and it's like, how have you guys been? We take the hot stuff out.
0: No, but then that defeats my argument. Look, that defeats my point of me believing that tea cools me down. So the reason I believe that is because I just have a very strong willpower. But I do agree. Logic isn't always needed for cravings. And sometimes people crave really crazy flavor combinations. Okay,
1: yeah.
0: What's the craziest flavor combination you had? I will tell you, one day I craved, and now listen, you can hate me on this or not, right? I craved, you know, white bread. A white bread sandwich with potato and sweet chili sauce on.
1: That's decent. That's a decent craving.
0: And cheese.
1: The cheese is taking it a bit too far. But
0: have you ever had cheese loaded fries?
1: Yeah.
0: So basically, there's a deep fried potato wedge that I cut open and I put it on the bread. And I put sweet chili on, and then I sprinkle cheese over, and I put it in the microwave to let it melt. I don't, again, there was no logic. My brain just told me this will taste nice.
1: This will taste good, yeah.
0: Yeah, but I don't think someone else would agree. But for me, it was just like a carb overload. Just,
1: look. wait.
0: What? You read that.
1: Mother Mujib says, olive oil over vanilla ice cream with salt sprinkle on it.
0: Okay, Brother Majib, I need a voice note from you, please. I need a voice note. I need to hear the sincerity in your voice when you're saying this. Is this a rage bait, or is this like, what is the flavor depths that we are experiencing here? While he's busy typing, we do have a message from Brother Said Ridwan. Says, weather doesn't determine the craving of ice cream. 2 scoops of Ferrero ice cream with Nutella spread on a sugar cone. Look here, I was gonna agree with you, but I'm saying that I put this up your boycott, listener.
1: Yeah. Can I give a tongue twister for today?
0: Yes, give us a tongue. Because if you eat ice cream, you won't have a tongue twister.
1: I think actually if you won't. There we go. Tongue Twister Tuesdays. You can send us your voice notes on 0786101112. Get the kids involved. And if you are driving, as you know, don't touch that phone. Just ask your passenger to actually help you send that voice note to us on 0786101112. And today's one decided to go easy on the participants. And I was told to mention especially La Ika. So here's a short one. Crisp crust crackle crunchily. Crisp crust.

0: You know what? This is making me crave dessert now. I want a dessert. I want a
1: hopefully with no olive oil. No, man.
0: Okay, Brother Mujib is explaining that. Okay, okay.
1: 0786101112. Do let us in on the send us a voice note on the tongue twister, crisp, crass, crackle, crunchily. 0786101112. Brother Mujib, before we go, it's something you have to try yourself. It's actually a combination eaten in Italy. Let it stay there. It's okay.
0: But you must broaden your horizons, man.
1: Olive oil and salt.
0: You'll be surprised by what else is in the food.
1: Olive oil and salt. Am I trying to fry the ice cream? What am I doing?
0: No, you do get fried ice cream.
1: Oh, God.
0: You do get fried ice cream. But, okay.
1: We're giving you more ideas. 0786101112. Crisp, crass, crackle, crunchily.
0: Keep those messages coming in on the WhatsApp line. And we are going to, you know, have to tone down the loft a little bit and head into something a little bit more serious. We are going to be discussing money. Now, come midnight, South Africans will be paying even more for a litre of fuel. The Department of Mineral and Petroleum Resources confirmed that a litre of fuel will increase by 1.43 cents, taking the coastal price to about 27.90 rand. Diesel and LP gas prices will see a slight decline of between 3.25 rand or 2.62 rand a litre and 20 cents per kilogram, respectively. Now, with fluctuating fuel prices, many households are left to play musical chairs with their finances. How can one maintain a strict budget when the cost of living has reached a new all-time high? We are now joined by the spokesperson for Just Money, Muhammad Manuel. Muhammad, salam alaikum.
2: Wa alaikum salam.
0: So, Muhammad, how will this fuel price hike impact household budgets as we see it now?
2: It's an interesting one, right? Because most people, the thing with the fuel price increase, it's only affecting people that own cars. Now, like you mentioned, 1.43 cents is a steep increase, and we've seen several increases over the past few months. But this impacts more than just commuters that have a vehicle. It impacts the entire supply chain. So your farmers, your trucks, and your factories, they all rely on fuel. And with this increase, you will see it as an ordinary citizen when you go to your local grocery and you buy something like food, the staples. It has a knock-on effect. It impacts people's taxi fare, their traveling costs, and even takeaways that most people often use their funds to pay for on a daily basis. And most families are going to feel stretched already. We know the cost of living has gone up significantly. And unfortunately, there's very little room left for people to absorb this. Mm. And so households will feel it again in electricity prices, groceries, and even in ordinary things like I mentioned, takeaways or spending your money on simple things like entertainment.
0: Mm. Now, what are some of the most immediate financial pressures that are likely going to be felt? You did mention electricity, food, etc. We do also mm-hmm. know that the interest rate recently went up. So that means if you are still repaying, you know, a home loan, mm-hmm. You are going to be paying even more money. And usually people who own homes have cars. So there is an extra couple of hundred that you're going to need to find somewhere. So where do you suggest people start re-looking the budget? Assuming that people are already budgeting.
2: Yeah. We believe here at Just Money that the immediate financial pressure is most likely going to be felt in three things, right? It's your transport, your food costs, like we mentioned, groceries, and then also debt and debt repayment, because with increases in interest rates come higher interest payable, and therefore your installment goes up. So if you look at commuters, if you commute even by taxi or bus, where you can expect operators to pass those fuel costs on within days, meaning that they will push those costs forward to the commuters themselves, increasing bus fares and taxi fares. Mm. Food prices will follow closely. Like I mentioned, the supply chain is impacted because they rely very heavily on fuel. So logistic costs will go up, and that will be immediately seen in prices of day-to-day food items like bread, milk, butter, and so on. And then an important thing that we see, especially at Just Money, is debt. So your home loan, your car finance, or your personal loans. If these are not fixed in terms of your interest, the interest fluctuation or the recently increased interest rates, as well as a fuel-driven inflation, will put pressure on the Reserve Bank. And what that means is it will keep rates higher for longer. So essentially, debt will become more expensive to pay. I mean,

0: interesting fact, I think, for our listeners is that South Africans are already carrying about 2.4 trillion rand in household debt. So that's at least one very big concern that we've seen with most of our customers.
1: Is there any way to mitigate or prepare for the impacts, or is it something that it's just going to smack you bang in the face?
0: I think that most people want to close their eyes and think the issue is going to disappear.
1: That's a good one, yeah.
0: But the key again is don't wait until you're drowning. I think people should act. Mm. If we specifically speak about debt, speak to your credit providers, look at ways of reducing your payments, extending your terms, or refinancing something like a bond or a vehicle, or speak to a professional like a debt counselor, someone who can assist you with your debt repayment. 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And a lot of people don't understand this. Leakage of money is rife. It happens everywhere. For example, it's wasting your money on unnecessary food items, wasting money when it comes to not turning off geysers or using your electricity a bit more wisely, or even looking at saving costs with traveling, because that's the discussion we're having today. Look at carpooling, driving a bit more efficiently and effectively, and then to reduce your fuel costs and maintaining your vehicle so it does not drain your pocket.
1: Yeah, and I think many households have already begun doing that, not because they wanted to, but because they were forced to. You know, those solo trips aren't looking as feasible as they used to because, you know, that extra couple of kilometers needs to stay in the tank. So for households that are already budgeting, as I mentioned, we are going on the assumption that people are already following a budget because the cost of living is ridiculously expensive. What are other budgeting strategies that maybe can be implemented to sharpen up or tighten up the already or the system that's already in place in many households to allow the cash to stretch a little bit further?
0: It's interesting that you're asking this because we're getting a lot of queries from our customers that log on to our platform at Just Money on how to budget better, how to budget more effectively. I think it comes down to what I mentioned is the small leaks are sinking the boat. Your small leaks are actually draining your funds. So things like looking at checking your bank account. Are you paying too much there? Your insurance, is there better premium you can get someone else? Looking at freezing leftovers and having the same meal the following day, doing meal preps before you go shopping so you stick to a budgeted item of things that you want to purchase. Cutting down on some of your expensive things like impulse buying, you know, looking at cheaper local produce or local manufacturers that can help you save a bit more. Looking at specials from some of the retailers, especially during this time where they are most likely going to increase their prices. I think for a start is definitely just focus on the simple things, because like you mentioned, most people are already trying to cut back. And look at further tools. Speak to a financial professional. Utilize tools online and become more smart with how you manage your cash, especially during these times.
1: So for those who maybe don't have access to a financial advisor or maybe they can't afford one, we do know that Just Money has an excellent pool of resources. How can our listeners perhaps maybe get into touch with some of the reps there, or even just resources to give them a bit of extra clarity on things that they are already doing?
0: Absolutely. It's quite simple. We have an online platform that you can access from your mobile device or your PC. It's Just Money. You can just Google and visit our website. The register, it's free of charge. You'll get a free credit report. What's nice about Just Money is that we will contact you within 5 minutes. It's a coach, a financial coach that will give you time to assist you on whatever issue, concern, or query you may have, whether it be a query around your credit report, how to budget better, how to manage your debt, or even which loans are best in terms of our suppliers. There's no obligation, and we call you at a convenient time. And I think that is where they should start, because expensive financial advisors are not easy to come by. They are difficult and often add further financial strain. And so, like I mentioned, log on to our website, fill in your details, check your credit report, start there, look at the debt that you have, and one of our coaches will give you a call.
1: And I do hope some of our listeners, you know, do reach out, because of course the service is, you know, free of charge, but in addition to that, you'll be able to get that direction that maybe you didn't realize you needed. And that is where you will have less of that leakage, you know, of funds, you know, the impulse buying, or just your overall mindset and attitude towards money will change. Mohammed Manuel, shukran so much for your time. He is a spokesperson for Just Money. Again, to our listeners, fuel prices are going up at midnight. So if you are planning on filling up after work, you can expect some congestion at your petrol stations. So you just need to exercise a little bit of sabr, inshallah. I mean, we are now going to be taking a quick break, and then thereafter, Maher Zain with Molaya.
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1: In the headlines, motorists can expect some congestion at the filling stations this evening as they try to avoid the immediate effects of the 1.43 petrol price hike that will be implemented at midnight. A 17-year-old has been sentenced to an effective life imprisonment after being found guilty of rape, murder and robbery with aggravating circumstances. Western Cape Education MEC David Manier has announced a temporary closure of schools in the Eden and Central Karoo districts. The closure will come into effect this Wednesday and endure until Thursday, June 4th. And that decision follows severe weather warnings, including expected heavy rainfall in the region. President Cyril Ramaphosa has announced a major infrastructure investment plan aimed at boosting South Africa's economy and creating jobs. Speaking during the presidency's budget vote debate in Parliament, he said the government will invest 1 trillion rand over the next 3 years. Western Cape Police have dismissed claims that a Limpopo teenager killed in Mossel Bay was targeted during anti-immigration protests, and the prosecution in the Nafees Modak trial has relied heavily on cell phone data and encrypted messages to build its case against the alleged underworld boss in the Western Cape High Court. That's the news making headlines at this hour. More follows at 8.

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1: Mm-hmm.
0: I know some people, if I say that, it will sound uncomfortable. Or should I say 29 minutes to 6 o'clock?
1: I think 31 minutes after 5. Depending on which generation you're from. Because I'm more of the 31 minutes past 5.
0: I feel like I have to count too much if I must subtract and tell you how many minutes before 6 o'clock it is.
1: It's too much math. But coming back to our tongue twister for the day, crisp, crass, crackle, crunchily.
0: I'm so hungry right now. Oh my gosh.
1: So,
0: I'm so hungry.
1: Please, when you get home, Lisa, have a crisp crunch, crackle crunchily.
0: Crisp crust. Crisp. Sorry. I'm so sorry, guys. Caught me there.
1: So, we had a couple of voice notes that came in on the WhatsApp line 0786101112, and a letter from the producer. They said they decided to go easy on the participants, especially Laika, this afternoon. And I see she sent us a voice note there. Are we going to be as kind to start with Laika's one?
0: Bismillah.
1: Bismillah.
2: Assalamu alaikum. Crisp, crisp, crackle, crunchily.
1: Okay.
0: We see you. We have one from Sister Rihanna, baby Parker as well.
1: Mm-hmm.
0: Let's see.
1: Let's take a listen.
3: Crunch.
1: They're doing it a bit slow. Look, they're trying. We have a couple of other voice notes that maybe we can look into.
0: Sister Shireen Govind is in one.
1: Yes, let's take a listen to what they had to say shortly. Okay.
0: Crisp, crust, crackle, crunchily. Crisp, crust, crackle, crunchily.
1: Okay, let's go.
4: Assalamu alaikum.
1: Assalam.
4: I have a Wednesday ritual with my grandkids. So I pick them up from school and then we drive down the road and we get ice cream. Summer, winter, autumn, spring, doesn't matter. It's called the granny logic.
0: Oh, Allah bless. Allah bless. What's your favorite flavor ice cream, Sister Shireen?
1: Let us know. Yeah, let us know. What is your favorite flavor of ice cream? I think the granny logic actually works.
0: Mm.
1: Yeah.
0: I think we won't understand it until we level up to that point in life.
1: Mm-hmm.
0: Yeah.
1: I will ask you to do me a favor, Shabir. Just scroll up to Laika's voice note. She corrected herself. And I want to see if you can disqualify her once again this afternoon. Let's take a listen to what she had to say.
0: You guys are terrible.
2: Assalamu alaikum. Crisp, crusts, crackle, crunchily.
0: You can't disqualify
1: her. Okay, now she's... You're not disqualified.
0: She was good.
1: She's not disqualified. No. Awesome. Shukran so much to Laika for sending us that voice note.
0: Seven stars coming your way.
1: Seven stars coming your way.
0: I'll make it sparkle this time.
1: You did very well. You had us. You had me there when you said it's crust, not crust.
0: You have it in full for Laika.
1: So I had to look into that. Crisp, crust, crackle, crunch, crackle, crunchy.
0: You disqualified.
1: She'll be very happy to hear
0: that. As the host of Soundbite, I'm disqualifying you of this tongue twister. I'm disqualifying you.
1: I'm staying here. Oh, she's disqualified me. Okay. We have a voice note from the producer that said we decided to go easy on Laika. They deleted the voice note. Okay. Recording another one. But we'll hear from the producer shortly. What is the verdict with regards to Laika? Is she disqualified? Am I disqualified?
0: Okay.
1: Yeah, the relegation stage and stuff like that.
0: Before we go.
1: Yes.
0: Before we go. On the tongue twister.
1: Mm-hmm.
0: I'm not going to lie.
1: Mm-hmm.
0: This tongue twister made me very hungry. I just need to put that on record.
1: What are you getting? That is a crisp crunch.
0: Look, we just spoke about budgeting now. Don't ask me what I'm going to be getting.
1: Oh, the right question is, what are you going to be making?
0: Mm. So toast. That's my...
1: Why? Why were you so quick to say to the toast? What did the toast do to you? Huh? Come on, Mike. Tell us. What did the toast do to you?
0: I don't want toast.
1: Okay.
0: Because I want something at crisp and crust and crackling crunchy. I want ice cream now.
1: Okay. Okay.
0: But like sugar cone ice cream. Just hear me out. Sugar cone ice cream with like a nice chocolate. I like dark chocolate.
1: Yeah.
0: Like a nice chocolate ice cream with chocolate pieces inside, you know. And when you get into the bottom of the sugar cone, you do that crackling the crunchily, you know. The ASMR, I'm not going to do it on here. I'm not qualified. You disqualified twice.
1: The producer sent us a voice note. Just take a listen quickly before we go.
3: Raika gets 7 stars this time around.
1: Allah, yes.
3: You are absolutely correct. Hamidullah is disqualified for this time.
0: And that is it. The verdict is in. Zainab Bean, the producer, has spoken. The tribe has spoken. So silence is deafening. Keep quiet in the corner. Because we have to end the program now. We can't laugh anymore. I want to say shukran so much to everyone. And inshallah for Sister Shireen, that tradition, you know, the Wednesday tradition. May Allah keep you in a position to continue doing that and creating core memories with your grandkids as well. Sister Laika, I sent you 7 stars. It was shining, alhamdulillah. We have one last voice note. One last voice note from brother Amir Ahmed. Can we play that one before we end the program? Bismillah.
5: Assalamu alaikum.
0: Oh, alaikum salam.
5: Crisp, crust, crackle, crunch.
0: Lily. We're so close. So close. So close. It's terrible. It's crunchily. Okay, I'll accept it because we're feeling generous. Hamidullah, you're still disqualified. Stay in the corner. But we're going to have to say Assalamu alaikum wa rahmatullahi wa barakatuh. Shukran so much to each and all. And as the producer said, Hamidullah is on special punishment and he knows why. Shame. On behalf of the team, drive safely, inshallah. And if you are going to be filling up at the petrol stations, you can't expect a bit of a delay there because everyone is going to be filling up. And inshallah, same time, same place tomorrow. On behalf of the team, Assalamu alaikum wa rahmatullah.
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0: السلام عليكم ورحمة الله وبركاته أكتولا نزبو سيسوز غامدالي مازيب ناني نونكي. It's that time again of Evening Inside, and I'm your host Aisha Mkonazi, and inshallah I'll be with you until just before 9 p.m. You are still tuned into Radio 786 100.4 FM, and coming up tonight we have Community Finances. Now, financial setbacks really arrive with a warning. A sudden expense, a loss of income, or an unexpected crisis can change everything overnight. So if life threw you a financial curveball tomorrow, would you be ready? In our next community finance segment, we explore how to build a financial safety net that can help you weather uncertain storms. So do join us for a practical and empowering conversation on preparing today for challenges of tomorrow. Shortly after, we'll have the Isha Adhan and then the local lecture. In that, we have a crossover. As you all know, this is Youth Month. So we turn our attention to a generation of young Muslim women navigating faith, identity, ambition, and purpose. I mean, it's an ever-changing world. And what does this really mean? What does it mean to rise with conviction, lead with faith, remain true to oneself amidst the noise of modern life? So do join us for a thought-provoking conversation on the Muslim arising faith, identity, and leadership in a new generation. We will then, after that, have religious discourse. As, again, we continue reflecting on the Youth Month, we'll be uncovering stories that often sit beyond the history books, that cover the stories of conviction, courage, and conscience. On religious discourse, we will also revisit a time when faith communities became pillars of resistance and ask what their legacy means for a generation navigating a different South Africa. Shortly after, we'll have this and more. So do stay tuned into Radio 786 100.4 FM. And as you know, I love to hear from you. So do send me those WhatsApp texts on 078-610-1112. 078-610-1112. Now, last week on Community Finance, we explored why your ability to earn an income is one of your greatest financial assets. And this week, we continue the conversation by equipping you to make better financial decisions. Because in these financial times, you can never, ever stay not prepared. So tonight, we speak to Mohammed Jafar and Abdul Rauf Hanslow about how to protect your income. Now, Brother Mohammed Jafar, assalamu alaikum.
1: Wa alaikum assalam wa rahmatullahi wa barakatuh to you and to our listeners and to our friend Abdul Rauf. I don't know if he's online.
2: Yes, I am very much
1: here. He wasn't with us last week, so I hope that we will hear his voice this week, inshallah.
0: Definitely, definitely. And again, assalamu alaikum, Brother Abdul Rauf.
2: Wa alaikum assalam wa rahmatullahi wa barakatuh. Such a nice introduction, and very nice to be back after the Eid break, back on

0: go into the recap. In this past week, what are some of the things in the financial sector that you've realized that, you know what, these are some of the things that could be affecting us on our everyday life?
1: Yeah, I think, you know, as we said before, that there's one constant in life, and that is uncertainty. We can never say that we are going to go a certain road when it comes to our finances, because there's always going to be challenges. And in fact, that's one of the reasons, well, the main reason that we did this program over the last two, hopefully, well, I think this week will be the last of this segment, is that what do we do in cases where there's global uncertainty and we can feel the pain. In fact, tomorrow, petrol is going up again. And this is...
0: Tonight.
1: There we go. So this is a constant. Things change all the time. And what we are trying to do with a program that Abdurrauf and I have been talking about the last 2 weeks is to get ourselves prepared. Many people were caught off guard. Let us not be caught off guard again by something like this, because it's going to happen again. As I always tell people that if there's a... we talk of market corrections, or people talk of a market crash. It's happened in the past. Believe me, it's going to happen in the future again. How are we going to prepare ourselves? And this is what Abdurrauf and I are trying to do. And we're just going to recap, Aisha, and to what we've covered over the last 2 weeks. And then we will tackle the difficult questions that you... In fact, off-air, Abdurrauf, Aisha has bombarded me with some questions. And inshallah, we'll unpack it as we go along. Abdurrauf?
2: Yes, inshallah, that we will do, Mohammed. But I think Aisha also alluded to a very good point. She asked what happened in the last week. And in the last week, globally, there's been so much turmoil that's happened. The oil price has reached an all-time high. The oil price has come to a regular price again. The cost of living has gone up, not only in South Africa, but across the world, including the United States. And even in the Gulf, where petrol is being produced, the petrol price is rising. So a lot has happened in the last 7 days. And where we sit in South Africa, as we mentioned before, we don't sit in a microcosm. We are part of that global system, and it all affects us. And as we see tonight, the 1.43 rand increase in petrol, which happens later on this evening. But to recap over the last few weeks, Mohammed, I mean, I think we've unpacked a lot on exactly how global geopolitical events, global events, global wars, political strife, idiocy, for lack of a better term, how that affects the markets and how that affects our pockets. We've seen funds that our communities have been invested in over the last while. We've seen those funds shoot the lights out over a period, but then we also saw it retract quite a bit over the last month and a half, whereby those returns are not so lucrative anymore. And I think in everything that we've spoken about over the last 2 weeks, with regard to the financial crisis and the financial strain we find ourselves under, it all boils down to information. It all boils down to getting the correct advice and who you should be speaking to as a person looking to gain from the benefits of the markets, or from investments, or from life. We should be speaking to proper people like financial planners and financial advisors. Mohammed?
1: Yeah, Abdurrauf, you touched on two very important concepts, and also just part of our recap. The point that we made before is that many people are not poor because they are irresponsible, and many people are financially overexposed during very difficult economic cycles. And that's a fact of life. And it is, how do we manage that? And that's what we covered, I think, in the first week. And then you just mentioned, and this is not obviously part of the program tonight, but I think you mentioned it, and maybe

0: need to just clarify that. We found that particularly the Sharia market, the funds in the Sharia market, as you said, has shot the lights out over the last 18 months. But then we saw that some of them are retracting quite heavily. Now, the important thing, and this is what we try and explain to people, when that happens, when you see that there's a good run on some of your investments, take profit. Don't be greedy and say that, listen, it's going to carry on, because it's not going to carry on. Yes, you might lose on an extra 5 or 10%, but you've made so much. So take some of that profit off and put it into something else that can give you the next cycle. So I just wanted to touch on that lovely point that you raised, Abdurrauf. And another thing, what we did was also we spoke about how to prepare yourself for an emergency fund, or as we call it, savings. We also spoke about the difference between savings and investments, and I think at nauseam we spoke about it. And I don't know if you want to add anything more to that, Abdurrauf, at this stage.
1: Yeah, no. I think, Mohammed, I think we've covered basically everything that we've spoken about. Last week I was a bit out of it because of the Eid holidays. I don't know much about what happened last week. Sorry for not listening to the program. That was a fault on my side, which I should have actually put a reminder on to listen to the program last week.
2: And sorry to cut you off there. And I think another thing that we can possibly recap on is the importance of a budget. Because sometimes we use the same budget over and over, not really realizing that there's certain things that we probably have to cut down in certain months in order for us to, as you said last week, in order for us to survive. Take, for instance, entertainment. There are people I know for years and years, if their budget entertainment is 2,000 rand, in fact, it will be written 2,000 rand, and then they will even add more to the entertainment, because they're like, I work hard, so a working body needs to be entertained, or a little bit of fun. So I want us to go back a bit to the budget, the importance of budgeting.
0: Okay, I think, Aisha, jazakallah for that. I think that's a very... very, very important aspect of financial planning that you've raised there. And in fact, Abdurrauf, what we will also do is the question that Aisha asked me off air was about the impact of bracket creep. So we'll put the two together. Now, the importance of a budget can never, ever be overemphasized. You look at any business, successful business today, do you think that business can function without a properly developed and tested budget? In fact, you have highly qualified people that will only work on the budget of a company. In fact, when I was in the corporate world, and I'm talking a couple of years ago, we had a division that just worked on budgets. And it just shows you the importance of it. Now, a budget must be, it's a living document, Aisha. It's not something you're going to draw up just to satisfy Mama Jaffa or to satisfy the wife or the husband. It is a living document. It's you must make it part of your monthly working document to make sure that are we within our budget and things like that. So we need to go through, there are certain, and I think Abdurrauf touched it, did it so well. He said that there are certain fixed elements in our budget. For instance, the rent, the bond, the school fees. There are certain fixed items in the budget. So you deal with that. There's not much you can do about that. But when it comes to other items, Aisha, like for instance, entertainment. But before we get there, many people, when they develop a budget, they will first go through all the expense lines, even if it's 10, 15,000, 30, 40, 100,000 rands is your income or your budget that you're working from. So now you're going through all the expense lines. Then now you've done all your expense lines, and then you see at the bottom, oh, okay, I've got 1,000 rands or 2,000 rands for investments or for savings. What you should do, And I will never forget more than 20 odd years ago. And I'm sure a lot of the listeners know about that book. I don't want to advertise it on here. But there was a book where this gentleman said the importance of paying yourself first. What do we mean by that? If you are earning, let's say, 20,000 rands. Now we've become very sophisticated. If it's 20,000 rands and the person is not as unmarried, we then say, you take at least 25% of that and you pay yourself. What do we mean by that? That's what you take off. After you've taken out the 25%, you now say, okay, this is what I've got that I'm then going to work with my budget. But the vast majority of people do it the other way around. We're first going to put all the expense line, all the entertainment, all the holiday, all those things. And then what is left is now going to go towards our savings and our investments. Abdurrauf?
1: Yeah, but also attached to that budget, Aisha, is the vital important part of also realizing that debt is something where the repayment is not static. The repayment of debt fluctuates, and most of the time that fluctuation is north, not south. And when we say north, it means there will be an increase in your repayments most of the time rather than a decrease in your payments. So when you create the budget, it is vitally important that when you look at your non-essential debt, so when we talk about essential debts and your non-essential debts, we look at your house. Basically, you need to have a house. So that's essential debt. You need to have a car. That's essential debt. But do you need a credit card with the same with the value on that credit card to the value of your car or your house? No, you don't. So the important part is to make sure that we don't overextend ourselves in debt, so that when the time comes that repayment shoots up northwards, that we are in an affordable position to be able to meet the commitments of the repayment going forward, rather than finding ourselves in a position where we have to cut on our savings or cut on our investments or even eliminate some of our investments and insurances to meet our debt responsibilities at the end of the month.
0: And that's where a lot of the difficulties comes in. Something that Abdurrauf spoke about, credit cards. And yes, I know Abdurrauf and I sometimes sound like a stuck record. But that's one of the challenges that we find that people, like during times like this, Aisha can't go for her normal Nando's or whatever that she goes out, the entertainment. So what does she do? She flips out the credit card. And this is unfortunately what people do, and they will swipe until there's nothing left. Now at the end of the month, you sit with a bill. It's not only the bill, it's the interest, that cancer that comes with it. I spoke to somebody, I didn't get the person's name, that we in the lift. And we were just chatting about, imagine if we had a system where you don't pay interest. How it will help the small business, or any business for that matter. How it will assist us who's got homes, who's got cars. Imagine what it will do naturally with the economy. Because people will have so much more to do with what they've got. But we know what the difficulty and the almost like the cancer of interest, you know. So the sooner we can get out of that, and the better we can manage our finances, the better. So your budget must be, first, as we said, you take it, you pay yourself. Then you're going to develop, now you're going to go through your budget. Look at all the fixed items and then at the variable items. Now, when you go through the variable items, like, for instance, your entertainment, your travel, and maybe travel not so much, but there are certain items on your budget that are variable. Don't just put a number there. Apply your mind to it. Because the other thing is what is part of that budget is, what am I putting? Remember we spoke last week to build up that buffer.
2: Yes.
0: And one of the points that we said is that make sure that you try and work towards a 6 months budget. But that's not going to happen overnight. You need to have a plan. And by drafting your budget, you now say, okay, that's what I want to achieve over a year in my savings, in net, in my, you know, to work towards my 6 months income budget that we want to secure, my spending budget. So you need to have a plan, and it needs to be deliberate. Things like that, it's not just going to happen per chance, you know. So when you apply your do your budget, yes, the first time it's going to be a challenge, but after a while it almost becomes mechanical. And the beauty is, then you also become you become more savvy, and you watch what you spend your money, because you know you only have so much. It then becomes mechanical. But Abdurrauf, here comes the danger. Bracket creep. Now, bracket creep is both. I know people, especially the accountants that works with taxes, is that when SARS does that adjustment every year, when your income goes up, the taxes goes up. That's where it starts from. But now, bracket creep for the man in the street. And the example that we used of Aisha, for argument's sake, you weren't full-time employed. Part-time employed, you were earning maybe 10, 15, 20,000. Let's use 15,000 rands because you were working part-time or whatever. What happened? At the end of the month, you make do with that 15,000.
2: Mm-hmm.
0: You, wherever what you must do, where you must cut, you make ends meet with that 15,000 rands. Now, Aisha gets another job and her income doubles because it's now a full-time job. Her income goes from 15 to 30, for argument's sake.
2: What and I still become more broke. That's the question. Because now I should be having excess money. I should be having money, you know, I can save because I've doubled. Although I'm still living the same lifestyle, but then now I'm finding myself more broke. What then?
0: There we go. Now, this is it. Aisha could manage, but you know what? I work hard. The point that you made earlier on, I can go spoil myself and buy that leather jacket or go and buy this. So off you go. Some people even go a step beyond that. I've been driving a whatever car, a Conquest. I don't know if you get Conquest anymore. But
2: an Uno.
0: Uno, whatever it is. But you know, now I can afford to buy a more expensive car. So that's the bracket creep. What you are doing is, as your income goes up, your standard of living gets adjusted.
2: And so does your expenses go up.
0: Correct. In fact, Abdurrauf, I don't know if you can remember, I think it was 2010 when we talked about this concept of there's a ratio that if your income goes up by one, by a factor of one, it was proven that in most cases, your expenses goes up by a factor of 2.8.
2: Ooh.
0: Meaning that your expenses then goes up faster than what your income has gone up. And that is the danger, because ik werk mos hard. I'm working hard.
2: But then also, so, how do I control that as an individual? Because I'm like, the more I work, so my clothes have to be expensive, because where I show up at work, I mean, they also, I need to fit in. The places I go to, like, I also, because now I'm earning that certain amount, you know, everything, this 2.8 ratio, it's like, one can say it is justified because now I'm living that life. So now, how do I balance that? How do I balance that?
1: I think Aisha, a simple line that we like to use on the program, and I hope there's no one listening with that surname, but the Joneses don't pay our salary.
2: Hmm.
1: The Joneses don't pay our salary. So keeping up with the Joneses, unfortunately, that's the wrong way we look at life. You know, Muhammad spoke briefly about it. He said, you know, we're driving an Uno today. Our salary goes up tomorrow. We're driving a BMW.
2: Uh-huh.
1: After that, our salary goes up. We're driving the best Mercedes-Benz. And then eventually it goes up and up and up and up. And so does your debt go up and up and up and up. Till eventually we reach the point where it becomes unmanageable. So, you know, keeping up appearances is one thing. But being savvy about your future is more important than Mr. Jones living next door or Mr. Jones looking at you. So our advice, and I mean any financial advisor or financial planner will always say, when you complete a debt, it doesn't necessarily mean, or it's not a point where one has to reinstate debt going forward. If life is working and debt, further debt is not required, why go and look for further debt? And especially in this scenario that Muhammad is speaking about right now, we progress in a regressive way. We progress, and that progress that we find ourselves in is progress on paper. We see our salary increase. We see ourselves going up into further brackets, bigger brackets. But so do we feel that because of that bracket, we have to be a specific way. That culture is a culture that's been implemented in us in a way that we have to follow that and that culture, unfortunately. But the wise man is the man that's going to sit at the day retirement without a cent of debt, with properties on his name, earning an income, with a retirement annuity paying him a fat salary, and he's going to see himself and his spouse or whoever's around him, he's going to be living the life of luxury, not having to worry about any work. And I think, you know, anyone that works, that ultimately should be the end goal. What we do during our life before that time is vitally important and impactful on how we end up when those golden years eventually come. Muhammad?
0: Well said, Abdurrauf. In fact, the term that we normally use is, we say it's short-term gratification but long-term suffering. So the point that you made earlier on, Aisha, the person at work that you need to now go and dress up there, does that person pay your bills?
2: No, I am still left to pay my own bills.
0: Exactly. So why must you live a life to make that person, oh, yes, Aisha coming? And I think that is the point that you've raised is such a... I will never, Abdurrauf, I'm sure you can remember this. It was in 2004. I will never forget this. When I sat with somebody and we went through the budget, and he, alhamdulillah, got a massive... He was promoted to another, what you call it, a higher position. And when we looked at the budget and I saw how it just jumped, and we made a note and then we said, but you actually don't need this car. You've bought the extra car that you don't really need. And this, the response was, if I'm going to scale down on my standard of living, and this is an exact, this is, I'm quoting verbatim now, what is the neighbors going to say? Now, we are not, and that's a real, it's real. We must live our lives. It's, and I always say, it's not how much I earn. It is how I spend what I earn. Mm. So make sure that you put the important things. Yes, and we always say, I'm not one of those advisors that says that you must put so much away that it's painful at the end of the month. No, you must also have a life. But don't have a life that tomorrow you don't have a life because you've enjoyed yourself so much that you haven't provided for times like what we are currently going through. So that buffer that you're going to do, that bracket creep, make sure that you get... Because that bracket creep is something that creeps on you without you knowing. You're going to change the car, buy a more expensive car. What goes with that? Your insurance is going to go up.
2: And petrol.
0: Exactly, because the car's maybe more heavy on fuel. And so there's a lot of other things that goes with it that you don't necessarily have taken note of or considered. So make sure that when you sit with these things that you don't get, you fall foul of being, of living the colleagues at work, the Joneses' life, and that bracket creep, that you are a casualty of bracket creep. It's so important that we make, take note of that and be disciplined when we do the budget. A point that you write at the beginning that you mentioned, Aisha, that the budget is the cornerstone of our financial well-being. Because without a budget, how are you going to know? How's that big company going to, you know, scale new heights? How are you going to scale new heights by not having, knowing what your incomes and expenses are? And yes, it can be a very painful exercise, but rather go through that painful exercise now, and then in a year, 2 years' time, you are in a position where, alhamdulillah, you have now made those strides and things are now improving. Then another crisis can come. You are prepared for it. But that means you need to realign. You can't be doing the same thing and expect different results. Abdurrauf?
1: Yeah, you know, Muhammad, just a quick calculation, Aisha. Let's say my car premium cost me 5,000 Rand per month and my HP is for 5 years. That means my repayment that I'm going to make on that car is 360,000 Rand over 5 years. Let's say the 5 years comes to an end and there's nothing wrong with my car, but I want to upgrade it. And that's going to cost me. And I'm going to think like this. I paid 5,000 Rand a month. That's not an expense to me anymore. So now I got that 5,000 Rand free to purchase a new car, which is going to cost me another 360,000 Rand over the next 5 years. Let's put it this way. 360,000 Rand put into a high equity yield fund in good times can double your money in 5 years. If you had invested that money, which you didn't need the new car, need to invest in a new car, that money could have been 720,000 Rand in 5 years later. Why on earth would we go and waste 360,000 Rand when we could make that money work for us and double in a 5 year period, 5 to 10 year period? It's a question that, you know, we ask our listeners, we ask ourselves as well. Does it make sense? And to us, obviously, it does not, because in the investment industry, in the financial advisor industry, where one can build capital growth, where one can build capital, that's a vitally important part of financial planning, because building your asset base is the most important thing. And we're only speaking about a 5 to 10 year period. Now, imagine you are 20 years old and you've purchased your first car. At the age of 25, you don't need to upgrade, but you're going to upgrade. You've wasted that money. But if you don't after 5 years, just imagine by the time you reach 15 years later where that ultimate amount would be. Okay. And the calculation just carries on and on and on. So we all want to be financially free, but we don't want to take the step to be financially free. This is the way we do it, by not creating debt and not creating expenses that drains our wallets at the end of every month. Mohammed?
0: Yeah, I don't think I could have put it better. After and this is it, you know, that if we want to live that comfortable life or be financially okay, good, you know, you want to be, you have to make some certain sacrifices, Aisha. It's not just going to happen by you continuing doing what you are doing without sacrifice. As we know, ask any student, you know, to have qualified, to go through all that, it was a sacrifice. And we can only move forward by making those adjustments. And let not the next financial crisis catch us the way what's currently happening catch us again. We know what we went through with COVID. And I really thought that COVID would have taught people such valuable lessons of how to adjust, what to do. Because what happened during COVID? So many people lost their jobs. They didn't have that buffer to carry them for the next 6 months while they're looking for another job. Now we have hopefully the skills, we have the tools, let's do it. Abdurrauf, I think time is going to catch us. We haven't even...
2: because time is so short. Now, before you even leave, I want us to zone into protecting your income, because, you know, you can only spend, save, invest, etc., if you have an income. And sometimes when we have an income, we are so oblivious to the fact that anything can happen. Retrenchments can happen. You can lose your income so easily. So what do you do? How do you go about protecting your income? And is it important?
0: Very, very important, Aisha, because protecting your income will protect you against what is happening now. So, look, there are different ways of doing that. There are many professionals who's running their own businesses. You're talking of dentists, doctors, people, accountants, people who's running their own practices and businesses. If they are not in the practice, there's no income. So there are insurance products that will protect, they call it income protection, to protect your income against times that you are out of work. So you can go that route, where particularly for people who earns a decent sum of money, they could be out of work for a couple of weeks, couple of months. Then unfortunately you get those people that are out of work for years. So you need to make provision and sit with your financial planner and make sure that you look at these different products and see how you can cover yourself for that. Mm. Then there are the other ways where you can say, okay, I want to, what some people call it, self-insure. I'm going to put an X amount away every month into a fund that I'm not going to touch. And that is for what we call hard emergencies. When I'm, like the same, that say for instance, a financial product would have given you, like if you are off sick for a week or 2 weeks or 3 weeks, that's the type of fund that I'm going to build myself. But when you're going to do something like that, you need to be disciplined and not see years now sitting, for argument's sake, a couple of a couple of hundred thousand rands. Phew, Aisha, here's that car coming.
2: Entertainment.
0: So if you want to do those type of things, you need to be disciplined. Abdurrauf, I don't know if you want to cover some of the other points.
1: Yeah, you know, Mohammed, there's various different things that is a risk to our incomes. And in all of these circumstances, and even death, death is also a risk to our income. If we die, there's no more income. Even in death, there's something that can protect you, and that is a financial advisor or financial planner. And I'm going to sound like a total stuck record here. But, you know, when we want to create a scenario where our income is totally protected, so we follow, most of us follow the herd mentality. When someone says, I invested in this share and I made so much money, and I'm going to look like this in the future, I'm going to jump in and do the same as that guy did. That's not the way to do it. We need to seek professional financial advice when it comes to these things. And like we have disability cover, like we need protection on our property and our assets, all of that. We need people around us who are professional, who can give the proper advice and implement the proper structures, put the proper structures in place to protect us against all of this. And even in death, that our estate is managed in a proper way, that our dependents all are not short of anything when it comes to income.
2: Abdurrauf, unfortunately, our time has, you know, come to an end. But I do believe that next week, inshallah, we'll continue the conversation. And I would like to say once again, Jazakallah Khair, for coming over to the show, because we are really speaking about things that impact people on their daily lives. Finances. Finances are very important. It's what, you know, ensures that we continue to put food on the table. It's what ensures that, you know what, we move from just living on a day to day, but we survive and we are comfortable. We're able to, you know, maintain our cars and, you know, look at the pressure of today's life with the petrol hikes and all of that. On that note, I would like to say Jazakallah Khair once again. And dear listeners, do continue to stay with us on Radio 786 100.4 FM.
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1: This Youth Month, we remember a generation that changed the course of South African history. 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

0: And I'm your host, and I'm still with you until just before 9 p.m. And I'm Aisha Mkwanazi. Now, as we're about to start this segment, I want us to remember the generation of 1976, which is, you know, often remembered as courageous young people who stood against an unjust system. But they didn't just do that. They remain today our heroes and heroines who took to the street and marched with slogans and were arrested and even sacrificed their life. But beyond the streets, another story was unfolding inside the different homes, etc. You had your beautiful muallimas and Muslim women who prayed, who decided to say, you know what, we are going to do more by being more, you know. So across history also, we've seen Muslim women have played this vital roles as scholars, educators, leaders, entrepreneurs, nurturers, and even change makers. Yet today, Muslims face a unique set of challenge and, you know, different set of opportunities also, from navigating social media and societal pressures to pursuing education, careers, and community leadership while remaining anchored in faith. Young Muslim women are shaping a new narrative. Now, this youth month, we explore what it means to be a Muslimah in the modern world. Now, in this discussion, I am joined by Sheikha Bashira Khamaldin. Sheikha, assalamu alaikum wa rahmatullahi wa barakatuh.
1: Wa alaikum assalam wa rahmatullahi wa barakatuh to you, Aisha, and all the listeners of 786. Jazakallah khair for having me on the show this evening.
0: It's a pleasure. It's a pleasure. The pleasure is all ours. Now, Sheikha, please tell the listeners a bit about yourself.
1: Oh, subhanAllah. I'm not used to doing that, but just a little bit myself. Alhamdulillah, as you all know, I'm Bashira. I've been in the community doing, you know, working with youth for over 10 years now, alhamdulillah. I grew up in Egypt, so my first language is Arabic. So do pardon me if the words comes out wrong. But alhamdulillah, I've got the honor and the privilege to be able to live in Egypt, you know, with my family. And I went to an Al-Azhar University and explored what the Arabic culture, you know, brings to, I would say, to a non-Arab, but at the same time, what difference impact it has on a Muslimah or a Muslim to live in an environment which is very much inculcated by Islamic values and a lifestyle. So alhamdulillah for that. And I praise Allah subhanahu wa ta'ala for allowing myself and many other youth to go through that opportunity, alhamdulillah.
0: Now, you know, Sheikha, you speak about being with the youth and helping the youth. You know, when you look at today's young Muslimas, what excites you? What is it that about us, when you look at us and you're like, mashallah, this is great?
1: MashaAllah, tabarakAllah. So Aisha, you know, for me, it's all about personality and passion for wanting to know more and learning. And I really admire girls when they you know, in touch with the education, but at the same time carrying their feminism, you know, like their femininity, they're in touch with that. And what's very admirable is that how they want to be, not to be captive by academic ideology and want to be able to allow Islam to flourish. And what's the highlight for me in the time that we're living in today is that girls, or rather say Muslim girls, are looking more Muslim than, you know, I would say 20 years ago. So that's really something really admirable, and I really want more of that. But layers, you know, it has to look from top to bottom, but at the same time, it layers in the heart. So enjoying that space, alhamdulillah.
0: And now, I hear you say that, but I'm also very interested to go back to your young self. Your young self growing up, being a young Muslimah. What was it like? And in you, did you ever see yourself, you know, saying maybe in 20 years, 30 years, or whatever years, I'll be this woman who is advocating for other young Muslim women to be

0: either true Muslim ourselves.
1: Oh, subhanAllah. That's very interesting that the angle of the conversation. Absolutely, it was not the natural case. I would say, when I was a teenager, I would say very at young age, because I wanted to be a fashion designer at the time. I wanted to dress women, basically. I didn't want to be an advocate for the Islamic look. In fact, at the time, when I was, I think I had this vision at the age of 14. I said to myself, fashion designer is my thing. I want to be able to dress women. They need to look, beautifully in this different layers, because my dad was very strict at the time, and he was like, you cannot wear, a certain dress code. It cannot be above the your hips. It has to be below the hips, on your knee, even longer. And I always felt that Islamic wear was very difficult to have access to style, and I didn't enjoy that much. So that was one of my main concerns. But as I would say, I just exited 16, I realized that I wanted much more. And when, alhamdulillah, when I was at the age of 18 in high school, I decided that, I think there is more to life than just dressing up. And I think the best form of dressing up would be the dressing up of the heart. So as much as I love styling, I love style, I love women should be in the element, because that's all part of how we get to look in Jannah. I mean, in Jannah, subhanAllah, Allah's going to allow us to play dress up for eternal, the beautiful clothing that we're going to have access to. But I think Allah subhanahu wa ta'ala wants us to dress our hearts up. And that's when things change for me. At the age of 18, alhamdulillah, I desired then, I want to be able to know my deen better so that I can dress my heart better. And if it's working for me, I'm sure my friends and my cousins and my family would want to know more. And that's when my journey started. And alhamdulillah, in my first year of university, I remember writing down, what do I see myself in the next 10 to 15 years? And subhanAllah, I must say, I look back and I kind of fulfill 7 of those points. So I'm hoping to see whatever's left from the 15 that Allah allows me to go through it. But I would want to say that it's very important in this journey of growing from a teenager to an adult and connecting with youth. I've realized that the choices that we make as adults has a huge impact on how the next generation looks back onto history. And so for me, that became an important junction in my life, where I realized that everything that I want to be a part of must be able to echo an answer for youth to be proud to share. So yeah, alhamdulillah, I'm looking forward to where that journey is unfolding me, and so folding with me, alhamdulillah, through the blessing of Allah subhanahu wa ta'ala. I want to say this. I have this beautiful teenagers that I work with, and I rather teach, or they engage with me. And one of the comments that one of them was saying, and as university students, it's good to hear them sound this way. This one girl, she said to me, "Marima, I want to be able to live in this world, but also make decisions, and I am intentional. I'm rather present spiritually, and I'm intentional about my spiritual growth." And this for me is so powerful, because with all the challenges that our youth are going through, the exposure that they have, the brainwashing that they go through constantly, for somebody to be able to be intentional about this spiritual presence, this is exactly what our deen is all about. That our deen brings upon change for what? Not for us to continue bringing growth to this world, but rather the year after. And so to know that our future scholars and doctors and engineers and I would say robotics engineers, they are thinking in this way, that they want to serve our deen and they want to be intentional about their spiritual growth. This is a generation that we can work with. This is a generation that we want to work with. This is a generation that we have to establish connections. We have to strengthen our business relations with everybody that we can, so that we can ensure that they are fulfilling that amana as they go older into life. Alhamdulillah.
0: Alhamdulillah, indeed. And I was speaking about this generation. Now, we are a generation of, you know, women who are still facing the hurdle of social media. Now, while social media has a lot of good, you know, but it also has a lot of bad, and it has this, you know, impact on how one can see themselves. Now, with regards to that, Sheikha, can you please take me through some of the, or give me some of the tips you would give to young Muslim women on how to tackle this big giant called social media?
1: SubhanAllah. You're really knocking me here, because I mean, this is a very big pool of information. At the same time, I would say it's a challenge not just for our young girls, but I think as adults as well. It became a huge test for a lot of us. We are living in a time where we have access to overflow of information. And not all information is transformation. A lot of the information is just giving us, and it's just feeding us in the now, but it doesn't have actual value as we go on in our lives. And this can be an extreme danger or space that it's almost like we start to draw a picture of our life that is not entirely in alignment with our way of thinking according to Islam. It also draws a line in terms of how we foresee ourselves to naturally be very achievers in our future. So it's really all about valuing yourself as a person, valuing yourself as a Muslim individual, and more so the kind of healthy boundaries that you set for yourself. So for me, SubhanAllah, you know, Allah subhanahu wa ta'ala, he talks to us in the Quran about various things that we need to ensure that we are sound mind when we take decisions in our life choices. But I think what I would like to just highlight in this instant is Allah says in the Quran, Bismillah ar-Rahman ar-Rahim, Allah says in Muhammad, Rabbi habli min ladunka rahma, oh Allah, gift me mercy, Rabbi habli min ladunka rahma, وَهَيِّئْ لَنَا مِنْ أَمْرِنَا رَشَدًا. And oh Allah, you know, guide me to a space where I have rushd in my life. And what does rushd actually mean? So there are two things that Allah's talking about in the Quran that can actually be a sense of guidance to us in navigating a lot of the time we spend with our phone, the time we spend with plugging in on social media or following somebody on social media. So firstly, I would like to just focus on the word rushd. And rushd is, it's be able to have wisdom, but wisdom that guides you to positive decision-making, not negative decision-making. So Allah subhanahu wa ta'ala is teaching us that, number one, mercy. Have mercy towards yourself to know that everything that you expose yourself to, if it doesn't have a beneficial outcome for your akhirah, then you are already at loss, right? And secondly, Allah's talking to you about rushd. Not every person that is wise are taking decisions that will have a positive outcome for your akhirah. And so Allah subhanahu wa ta'ala is teaching us that the information that we access, we have access to, must be able to share merciful acts of behavior in our lives. And the information that we have access to must be able to guide us to wisdom that is impactful in this world and in the akhirah. And unfortunately, the overflow of information, or rather the snippets of information, is giving us a fake ideology of what we should look like, believe in, beyond the screen, etc. And so just, you know, having noted that, how Allah constantly guide us about our behavior and decision making, it's important for us to look at how we value ourselves. And so When we start to value ourselves from the space of, you know, just how I seem to be outwards, meaning I look good from the outside, I'm articulated well from the outside, I am able to complete my task, everything is from the outside. This is a huge problem that we that we'll be facing the consequences of that in the next generation, in the generation after. But if we are rather looking at ourselves from a space of what is it that Allah wants me to be, or rather keep myself accountable from the inward, everything else will flow. So what is the status of my tongue? What is the status of my eyes? What am I looking at? Is Allah pleased with what I'm looking at? Is Allah pleased with what I'm repeating? Because even though we are not saying it with our tongue, we are sharing information. And so that sharing, we're going to be accountable for that sharing. Are we sharing something that is praiseworthy but we don't get reward for what we're sharing. And so it's almost like your tongue is re-echoing that. And so we undervalue these moments and the impact that it will have on my heart and the impact that it will have in other people's heart, because we do not know the condition. We just see the picture perfect. And I mean, for myself, I am a little bit in media. So there's a lot of editing that goes into it. You know, we just kind of get the angles right, but we need to just kind of stage something to make it look perfect. But in that process of perfection, there's a lot of truth that is hidden in that process, subhanAllah. And why we have to do it? Because we have to be with where the trend is going, where the world is going, because we need to ensure that as the world is evolving in different aspects of our youth's lives or everybody else, I would say, it is important for us, for those who are watching, to know that Islam is present in every form, and there's an answer to everything, and there's more than beyond the minute or two that we spend. So I hope that I'm kind of giving some clarity on that. But you know, like I said, this is just the peak. I'm just like basically just flaking off some of the information. But this is a very important space and a very important topic that needs to be dissected, because you know, if you look at the different generational trauma in terms of how one, from the grandparent to the parent to the child to generation Gen Z today, you know, you'll find that the challenges that they're going through because of the lack of information that has impactful wisdom is changing how we as human beings are compassionate towards each other. We no longer share the same compassion. So that's the second thing. We don't have the same respect any longer. It's very surface respect. There's no longer compassion towards the next person's difficulty. And therefore, they are completely, the new generation, they are, I won't say all of them, but those who are really are living a life of surface pleasing, it's been stripped away from them the importance of being of service to others. So this is one of the sickness of our generation today, or the younger generation, is that it's just me, my needs, and what I need to complete. You know, the concept of, you know, being of support to others, giving up your comfort for the next person is not in the vocabulary. Yet the Prophet sallallahu alaihi wasallam, he said, "Khayrukum linnas anfa'ukum linnas." The best of you is those who benefit others. So if you are going through your life and you're basically only benefiting yourself, this is a huge, huge issue that you are exposed to in terms of what your challenges will be like in the dunya, because Allah's going to have to test you. Allah's going to have to test you so you can see otherwise. And are you ready for that? Would you rather want to be tested via, this natural inclination of discovering what Islam is all about versus you completely shedding it? And so Allah has to test you, and that could be very difficult. And we obviously ask Allah, we make dua that that's not the case. But at the same time, going through that entire experience, do you want Allah subhanahu wa ta'ala to see your heart that it's so disconnected from everything Allah subhanahu wa ta'ala asks you to be connected to? Khaddari.
0: Now, speaking about that, you know, I'm sitting here and I'm thinking to myself, how do we then help the youth, you know, stop being consumers of change, but become contributors of change themselves? How do we instill this, you know, importance of them, particularly Muslims, them taking up space and becoming leaders in their own right? Not only just leaders, but, you know, ensuring that they take the courage and, you know, the strength and adopt the leadership styles of the likes of Prophet Muhammad sallallahu alaihi wasallam's wives, and also looking at Fatima bin Muhammad sallallahu alaihi wasallam. And how do they take that into a space where there's just so much happening today?
1: Alayhi salatu wasalam. That's a very good point that you're sharing, and I think it comes from having access to Islamic education, strong Islamic education, understanding your purpose as a Muslim, a Muslima, understanding what is Islam intend you to live like in this dunya, and how we are all, our efforts are all integrated. So learning your deen and understanding your rights and understanding what is expected of you as a slave of Allah subhanahu wa ta'ala. Because what's happening today is that people accept that they are slaves of Allah subhanahu wa ta'ala, but also it's a very dimmed narrative whereby I'm a slave means I do what Allah asks me to do from the surface. But the essence of being a slave of Allah is I do not do what I desire and what I believe is right. Rather, I do what is asked from me by Allah subhanahu wa ta'ala, and I follow that lifestyle, right? But it sounds a little harsh saying it this way. That's why I'm being unfair in saying so. But at the same time, I want to say in answering your question, is that we need to go into the lifestyles of the women of the Prophet sallallahu alaihi wasallam, and they were women. Each and every woman in the life of the Prophet sallallahu alaihi wasallam, it shares a story. It's a symbol of victory for women, and it's and for males as well. Every single time we are not tapping into our feminine energy, or we are not allowing our males to lead us. This is one of the biggest crises that we are facing today, is that as much as we love to talk about women and the growth of women, the support of us being Muslimat, يعني عاقلات, and the point is that we cannot lose the fact that if we are overly tapping into our feminine energy in a way that we are mixing it up with our male energy, so we're actually dimming the light of our males, and then we are completely out of balance. So going back to the fact that we need to learn about a history, who was Sayyida Aisha? She was a scholar. She taught many males, many females, our deen and our the signs of ahadith and the signs of the last of Rasulullah Sallallahu Alaihi Wasallam. And Islam teaches us, number one, having access to education is very important. Educating yourself is a gateway to freedom, freedom of speech. It also takes away this captivity that our minds are programmed to believe that we are in freedom, but we're not. And Islam has taught women through personality of Sayyidah Khadija radiallahu anha to be a businesswoman on her own, but at the same time a very obedient wife, at the same time a very skillful wife, subhanallah. So there's so much opportunities. For example, I think her name was Allahumma salli ala Muhammad Nusayba. She was a woman that could ride a horse like none other, subhanallah. The talent that she had, bow and arrows were like flying off that horse while she was riding. There was quickly a story between subhanallah Nusayba, and I think it was Sayyidina Umar asked who was it, Sayyidina Khalid? Is it Khalid that is on the horse that was protecting Rasulullah in the war? Yes. And sallallahu alayhi wa sallam. And then they said, no, that was not Khalid. And they asked, take off your niqab. Because, even men at the time when they were at the war, they had to close their faces because of the sand and, the ghubar. It will be too much for them to breathe in. And they said, no, I, from all the men, I cannot because I'm a female. So Islam has never, what I want to say is that Islam has never narrowed the gap for women to grow, but at the same time has taught us how to grow, to be strong, to be leaders, and allow ourselves to be led by males. And this is really got to do, if you look at the how Allah subhanahu wa ta'ala, Allahumma salli ala Sayyidina Muhammad, when he made Sayyidina Adam alayhi salam, he was made out of sand. You know, his khalq, his origin of his creation was made out of the sand of the earth. And so it's rugged, it's strong, it's heavy, it's solid. So that's the turab, right? You know, when we bring it together with wood, it's heavy. But then what did he do to Sayyidah Hawa? Sayyidah Hawa, alayhi salam, peace be upon her. Allah subhanahu wa ta'ala created her not from sand, he created her from dhila, from Adam. Right? So in the essence of that, what is happening here, what are we learning about this process is that Sayyidina Adam is he's the backbone of the women. He's the male, they are the strength. They can handle the ruggedness of life. They are the protectors. They are the leaders. They must take that harshness. Whereby women, we are made from Adam, which means a part of us we carry a male energy, but Allah formed that male energy into women. We are women. So it's important that we understand as women, we come from strength and we have the ability to tap into our male energy. But at the same time, we are females and we are successes and we are nurturers and we are, we can lead on our own when we need to in the absence of male. So that's why we have sometimes our male energy. However, together the balance has to be set correctly according to our aqidah, our deen, our sharia, our way of life, our style of life, so that we can ensure that having access to Islamic education, knowing my rights, knowing when to stand up, regardless of my income, whether I'm a scholar, whether I earn way better than my husband, or I have this abundance of flow of wealth, that I know that when it comes to my spouse relationship, I understand what is it to be led by my husband, led by my father, led by my brother, led by my uncle. And the problem is that today we have access to this abundance of academic education, which doesn't always bring upon unity, working as a partner, this partnership. It's a team effort. It's not 50-50. Islam doesn't teach us 50-50. Islam teaches us that every act that we do is based on the sincerity of the act. Is not always based on if I do this, I'll get this much reward. When I do an act that is pleasing to Allah, just because Allah is happy, that's enough for me. So it's not based on the effort equals 100 points. It's based on that I know Allah, I'm tapping into Allah's mercy. Allah's mercy is it's not called for. There's no number that can tell you that. And so, again, knowing your rights as a, zoning in rather into female, speaking to females that's listening today, or mothers rather, get your daughters to know their deen. Let them to know their rights. Let them know what it is that they want to accomplish as a woman in Islam. Do you want to be a business owner? It's going to take you this degree to get there. And with that degree in that business, what are you going to do? Are you going to be helping more other women? Are you going to be opening a center? Are you going to be opening, aiding this measure that's going to be developing more, skillful youth fighters to fight the deen? I mean, we don't have an institution today that it is actually opened just to recruit children to learn martial arts and self-defense. And if anything were to happen, how is our girls and our boys going to fight, to protect the families, It's a minority that is taking care of the physical support. So I hope that this clarifies your point. And I'm just taking this opportunity to share how we have access to information, but we always marginalizing what is the expectation that of our Islam and our deen and what Allah wants from us doesn't always mix with the world. That's not true. Allah subhanahu wa ta'ala, everything His command assists to elevate, and it brings upon growth and positive change versus the dunya. It brings upon growth, but the growth is only temporary. It's only for the now. And so the more we listen to our deen, the more we get to learn about it, the more we get to explore it, we'll get to learn that everything that we in touch in this dunya can be altered by intention, by our vision, by changing what's to come for our akhirah. And building, in the Muslim infrastructure, we're not building enough. We don't have enough mosques. We need more mosques. We need bigger mosques. We need centers that is run by Muslim owners. We need that because It is through understanding your connection of your deen, this kind of foundations will come into fruition. But you know, for mothers that is listening to this, you are raising the sons that's going to lead these women that's going to build. So raise them strong, raise them with confidence. Know that your son is able to carry this woman that is one change, and wants change beyond this world. So subhanAllah, may Allah be pleased with all of us. You know, it's not an easy time that we're living in, considering everything that's happening around the world. SubhanAllah, with everything that's happening around in the world, we are experiencing so much of, I would say, you know, spiritual earthquakes that we are going through constantly. But for those who are not going through the rough parts of life, you need to make sure that you taking everything in, you're soaking every possible moment to be able to educate, support, you know, dream big, come together, find a way to grow more, I would say, any Islamic trees, you know. And when I say that, as in, you know, women that is going to, the next generation is going to reap the fruits of these trees in terms of information and centers and, you know, education that actually is pleasing to Allah subhanahu wa ta'ala. And this is what our deen is about. It's about the Quran. It's about the light that we're going to take with us to our qabr. You know, often we program our youth, our boys and our girls, that you have to work hard for your income when you're going to be 20 and 30 and 40, you're going to be, you know, looking after your family. But we forget to tell our children that this dunya is, it's part of it, this dunya, and part of it is deen. And through our deen, we're going to have our barzakh. What are we prepared for? What have we been preparing for our barzakh? What is our youth been preparing for the barzakh? What is our barzakh going to look like? Is it going to be full of elderly people that is going walking a path into Jannah? Or is our barzakh going to be filled with so much of youth that died in the path of Allah or stood up for what was wrong, protected our women folk when needed? What is our barzakh going to look like? You know, is there going to be nur in our barzakh? We need the light, we need that mercy, we need good company. So this is the kind of conversation, and I promise you, our deen is about having access to information and people that will help you not to be captive of what you're watching. We love to eat, we love trends, we love modernization, we love exploring. But, you know, what is, you can only do so much of it. You know, and over and beyond that, what else can we do that will add a value into every experience that you do? You know, subhanAllah.
0: And speaking about that, how do we further then, you know, ensure that we create more spaces where young Muslims, you know, feel they are heard, they are valued, and they are empowered? Because at times that also becomes a challenge wherein, you know, earlier on in the show, you said that what you do as an adult today has a great impact on, you know, the young ones later on. And, you know, it becomes like a cycle. So how do we ensure that we break that cycle? And, you know, we have future generations of Muslim women who are heard, valued, and empowered.
1: So alhamdulillah, I think through the work that I have been doing, I've partnered up with a few different organizations such as Sons of, you know, Travel Globe, and, you know, there's great women in our midst, alhamdulillah, that wanting to come together as a community, Medina Institute, we're coming together as a community to see what programs can we be more effective in initiating to ensure that we're breaking away a certain serious type that is bringing us behind. What I want to, whoever's listening to this and have an opportunity to bring growth to our community, if you're not, you know, tapping in with us, you know, be initiated on your own. So what we're trying to do is in creating more sisterhood circles where we're traveling around and learning women how to look at life from a different perspective, from a different way of thinking, learning from women that are skillful, women that are, you know, they are financial advocates, they are, you know, judges, they are giving the exposure to women that has reached mids and degrees, which was unexpected for Muslim women to reach. And so get these young girls to critically ask them questions and, you know, kind of have that clarity, because women didn't have that access before. You know, it was very dim in I would say 20, 30 years ago for young girls to say, you know, there's actually a Muslim woman that I want to be exactly like. It was always marginalized between the West and a non-Muslim figure. Today, there are many women, mashallah. You know, I just over the last 10 years, I'm, it's so phenomenal to be able to know how the women that is out there, they are so skillful. And now it's time for us to bring these women to universities, to the MSAs. We are bringing them to get to hear their story, share your story, ask the questions, and kind of do more and beyond what these great women in our community, these Muslim women, has accomplished for themselves. So alhamdulillah, I want to say this to all those who are listening. Let your girls connect with circles that is going to, I would say, redirect, certain questions that they think that they should be asking versus questions that they should be asking, to help them, have a better impactful journey through the university years and then post university. And if they're getting married, are they getting married for the right reasons? What is marriage actually like? And it's like, just my mind is going through so much things, because I'm just thinking, subhanAllah, that through this workshops and this sisterhood trips that we're going to take, and working with youth and adults, as I would say, successful professionals, it's so important for us to understand that what we've learned 10 years ago doesn't necessarily work in the years that we're learning in today. So having stacking up on new information constantly is important, because what you believe in, or what somebody has programmed you with years ago, might not necessarily be fruitful for you or guide you to the light as to how, it can reset what you understand, how you need to implement it. And this journey of spiritual unpacking is so vital, because we get to learn as a Muslim woman, as a human being, as a female, when I'm feeling down in my gut, when I'm feeling this heartache in my chest, if I'm feeling this alarming pain in my heart, if I'm concerned, if my head is feeling heavy, is this a physical action, reaction, or is this a spiritual? Where's Allah, what is Allah trying to tell me with this? And does this mean that I'm suffering from this particular behavior, from this particular, quality that is bad for me? And so we learn together as individuals, as young girls, young women, successful professionals. They've been there, they've done that, they've over accomplished beyond those emotions, and this is can work. And alhamdulillah, there are so much governance, new governance processes being put into place now. I think 786 has actually shared some of it with my dear colleague and friend Feruz Muhammad. It's amazing what the world is going to become through the directive in terms of women, when they are clear at mind and they're solid in their deen, with the guidance of in the leadership of our strong male folk. I am looking forward to the future. I believe that our youth is hungry for knowledge. I believe that they are wanting change. I do believe that every 10 years in a human's brain, there's a chip that goes off that says, I need to be spiritually closer to Allah. And so I'm looking forward to every year how youth are changing spiritually, that they want to be a part of building something different in South Africa. South Africa, Cape Town, the Muslims are amazing. They are strong Muslims. I've got the opportunity to meet Muslims in Durban and in Johannesburg. And I'm not speaking about social events or rather family, and I'm speaking about entrepreneurship and connecting with women and families and communities. They want to see the Muslims grow in South Africa, and I think this is an important era that we're living in.
0: And Sheikha, you have literally just 1 minute, and I've been dying to ask you this question. 50 sure. years from now, what do you want? What state of young Muslim woman do you want to see, and how do we start doing that?
1: Allahu Akbar, lillahi alhamd. I would love to see 50 years from now me being invited to many institutions that are run by or guided by Muslim women, that has established, that is established in every single business tier you could think of, subhanAllah, that people would come to Muslim organizations and companies and I would say mosques for support and help to build their communities. I do see that in every fraternity, whether it's education, whether it is in building, with infrastructure, I see that, our Muslim women, our youth, our boys, our men, that are leading with skills that is beyond, you know, our expectation, I would say that, and also have made a very strong digital footprint in protecting the voice of a healthy, strong Muslim community. Ameen, Ya Rabbil Alameen.
0: Shukran, Sheikh Bashira Khamildi, for those truly inspiring and wise words. 50 years ago, young women took to the street and fought so that today we don't have an unequal society, so that today we are not oppressed. And 50 years from now, Sheikh Bashira Khamildi wants to see a world where there's just more from young Muslim women. Shukran for gracing us on our show, and assalamu alaikum. Do have a lovely rest of the evening. And dear listener, please do continue to stay tuned on Radio 786, as up next is your news at 8.

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9: Assalamu alaikum and good evening. I am Khadija Davids with the day's news roundup. South Africa has been given a new deadline in its genocide case against the Israeli entity at the International Court of Justice. The presidency says that the ICJ has set November 22, 2027 for South Africa to file its reply to Israel's written arguments. The Israeli entity, in turn, will have until May 22, 2029 to submit its rejoinder. Now, the case relates to South Africa's application in December 2023 under the Genocide Convention concerning Israel's brutal attacks on Palestinian civilians in the Gaza Strip. The timeline set out by the ICJ follows a procedural meeting held in The Hague on April 29th between representatives of South Africa, the Israeli entity, and the president of the International Court of Justice. Meanwhile, the presidency has stressed that the Israeli entity remains bound by earlier emergency rulings issued by the court. These provisional measures were granted at South Africa's request. They aim to protect the rights of Palestinians in Gaza, which the ICJ has confirmed face a real and imminent risk of irreparable harm. The orders require the Israeli entity to prevent any acts that could constitute genocide. However, the regime is continuing with its airstrikes on the enclave, while it also prevents much-needed aid from entering Gaza. And this as the ICJ orders also call for the urgent and unhindered delivery of humanitarian aid into the enclave. In addition, the Israeli entity must allow United Nations investigators and fact-finding missions access to the besieged Gaza Strip. The presidency says these obligations remain in force while the legal process continues. The case is expected to unfold over several years. Western Cape Police have provided an update following unrest in the West Coast over the weekend. On Friday, George Police responded after 55 shacks were set alight in the Asler Park informal settlement in KwaNongkaba. Emergency services quelled the situation and the fire, but the blaze has left several people displaced. In the early hours of Saturday morning, police were called out to a scene in the area where the body of a 27-year-old man was discovered with multiple injuries. Shortly thereafter, another man with assault injuries was declared dead on arrival at a local hospital. It was later determined that the victims, aged 27 and 43, were of Mozambican descent. In a separate incident, at approximately 3 o'clock on Sunday morning, KwaNongkaba police were called out to the New Rest informal settlement where the body of an 18-year-old South African man was discovered in front of a shack. He had sustained multiple stab wounds. Western Cape Police Commissioner Thembisile Patekile says that Nhlamulo Sambo and a 15-year-old had reportedly approached the shack with the intent to commit a robbery. However, the resident of the shack was at home at the time and chased after Sambo, stabbing him. The Madlanga Commission of Inquiry has heard that polygraph tests linked to the 2021 Durban cocaine theft were thrown out due to serious errors. The case involves 541 kilograms of cocaine seized at Durban Harbour before being stolen from a Hawks facility in Port Shepstone. This morning, evidence revealed that flawed testing procedures invalidated polygraph results for several officers. KwaZulu-Natal Hawks investigator, Warrant Officer Carl Sander, said he was amongst those tested, and Sander had reportedly failed the test despite being on leave during the burglary. However, new evidence confirmed that the result was later dismissed after a quality review. An email from the KZN Forensic Science Lab stated that the examiner made significant procedural mistakes. As a result, the test was declared invalid to avoid unfair prejudice against the officers. Here, evidence leader Lee Sijunkombe reads the ruling.
1: Non-conformance was opened and investigated against the polygraph examiner. The test was considered invalid so that the examinee was not prejudiced by the errors of the polygraph examiner. The polygraph examiner in question was stopped from conducting any further polygraph examinations thereafter.
10: So, effectively, the warrant officer was exonerated?
1: He was, Chair.
10: All right. That probably means all of those tests were...
1: This relates only to him?
10: Yes, we will,
1: before all the other witnesses come, we will have to do the same exercise, Chair.
9: Evidence leader Lee Sijunkombe reading the ruling. The following story is of a sensitive nature. A 17-year-old has been sentenced to an effective life imprisonment after being found guilty of rape, murder and robbery with aggravating circumstances. The crimes were committed against 79-year-old Valerie Enzia of Doornkloof Farm in July 2025. In his plea explanation, the accused admitted that he targeted the deceased, knowing she lived alone on her farm. He entered the property unlawfully, assaulted her and thereafter raped her while she was incapacitated. He then caused her death using a metal chain and proceeded to steal various items from the farmhouse, including a laptop, cell phone, purse and handbag. He further transported stolen items off the farm and used the deceased bank card to make a small purchase before distributing some of the stolen property to others. Police later arrested him and recovered the stolen items after he led them to various locations. Western Cape Education MEC David Mania has announced the temporary closure of schools in the Eden and Central Karoo districts. The closure will come into effect this Wednesday and endure until Thursday, June 4th. This decision follows severe weather warnings, including expected heavy rainfall in the region. All public ordinary and special needs schools in the affected district will also be closed, and schools have been instructed to inform parents about the closure. Western Cape Education MEC David Mania.
11: All other schools in the Western Cape will be open, unless approval has been granted for closure which will be done on a case-by-case basis. Our default position is always to keep schools open and only to close schools in exceptional circumstances, but we are mindful of the severity of the warnings in place. All schools are expected to open on Friday, the 5th of June, 2026.
9: That was Western Cape Education MEC David Meynier. Parliament's Impeachment Committee will be careful throughout its work to ensure that its findings are solid. This is the assurance from newly appointed committee chair Makashuli Ghana. The Rise Mzansi MP was elected yesterday, with 19 of the 31 committee members choosing him to lead the process. It will probe whether there are grounds to impeach President Cyril Ramaphosa over his conduct in the events of a robbery at his Palapala game farm. Ghana says that due to the sensitivity of the committee's work, they will make sure that their final report that will be presented to the National Assembly is solid and can stand up against legal scrutiny.
12: And ultimately, this is a committee of parliament. It is the National Assembly that will make the decision. So we will make the recommendation based on the facts. So our job is to separate the facts from fiction, separate the facts from wishful thinking, separate the facts from politicking, and make sure that the report that Parliament considers does help inform the decision that Parliament has to take.
9: Parliament Impeachment Committee Chair Makashuli Ghana. Meanwhile, the African Transformation Movement is questioning this process, especially given that when the Section 89 report was first presented to Parliament in 2022, the ANC, with its majority, voted against its adoption. ATM spokesperson Zama Nchona says that President Cyril Ramaphosa's conduct must be interrogated.
13: Was he acting as a businessman or acting as the president of the country while using the resources of the country, marshalling them to be his own private army and investigations? These are the violations of various laws in this country. You go to the issues of exchange laws, where we know very well that many people have been convicted of, but not the president.
9: ATM spokesperson Zama Nchona. A 51-year-old businessman kidnapped during a house robbery in Summer Greens in Cape Town has been rescued by police. The incident occurred last week when armed suspects stormed a residence. The victim and other occupants were robbed of cell phones and a substantial amount of cash. Seven armed suspects allegedly carried out the robbery before abducting the businessman. Following a week-long investigation, the Western Cape Anti-Kidnapping Task Team launched coordinated operations. On Friday evening, officers raided several premises in Makaza in Khayelitsha. Five suspects were arrested during the initial tracing operation. Further investigation led police to Saldanha Bay on the west coast, and one suspect was arrested at a residence in the area. And when they moved to a nearby street, they found the businessman tied up and showing signs of injury. He was immediately taken into a medical facility for treatment. Three additional suspects were arrested at the Saldanha location. In total, nine suspects, including two women, are in police custody. The Department of Youth is intensifying the push for young people to be part of enterprise development. It believes that this is a vital pathway to unlock the potential of young people and foster sustainable livelihoods. It argues that young entrepreneurs bring innovation, creativity and technological skills necessary to fuel economic growth, develop new industries and generate employment opportunities nationwide. The call for intensification comes as South Africa observes 50 years since the Soweto Youth Uprising and as the country is plagued by an unemployment crisis. More than 15 million young South Africans are either unemployed or outside of the labour force. Department of Youth spokesperson Cassius Silala.
14: The memories of 1976 must now be channeled into building sustainable enterprises that will create jobs and economic opportunities. South Africa continues to face one of the highest unemployment rates in the world, while government, business, labor, and civil society are collectively working together to create jobs and stimulate economic growth. It is increasingly evident that youth entrepreneurship and enterprise development must form a central pillar of the country response to unemployment.
9: Department of Youth spokesperson Cassius Silala. The red tape for township businesses restricts many people from becoming economically independent. This is a reminder from the Township Entrepreneurs Alliance founder, Bolelani Balabala. And he was speaking as South Africa's economy remains under significant strain. Our government is making moves to assist township economies so that it becomes a key contributor to the country's GDP. More work is needed. Township Entrepreneurs Alliance founder, Bolelani Balabala.
15: We are not saying that compliance is not important. We are saying that you could be more inclusive in the type of compliance that you're looking for so that you don't leave people behind. Then obviously you can't talk about this conversation without talking about the businesses that have been volatile to crime, where there's extortion in other parts of the country and other really key frustrations. Really, really for me, it's the conversation around, you know, making the consumers who operate and live within these communities aware of the immense power they have and the potential that's available for them to participate and plug into this market by championing the support of this market with their wallets.
9: That was Township Entrepreneurs Alliance founder Bulilani Balabala. And that's a wrap of some of the main news stories of the day here on Radio 786. The news team will be back with more tomorrow morning at 5 to 7.
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9: A partly cloudy day is expected with a southeasterly wind reaching speeds of up to 33 kilometers per hour. Temperatures should range from 12 to 18 degrees.
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You are still tuned into Radio 786 100.4 FM with me, your host, Aisha Mkwanazi. And you know what? Today on Religious Discourse, we are discussing something that is very important. Now, in 1976, inside churches, mosques, community halls, people gathered not only for worship, but to find strength. They prayed, debated, organized, confronted one another, and wrestled with the difficult questions about justice, dignity, and moral responsibility. For many South Africans, faith was not an escape from the struggle. It was what sustained the struggle. Tonight, we explore the role of faith during apartheid and ask how spiritual conviction helped ordinary people confront an extraordinary injustice. Now, joining us is Dr. Sheikh Shahid Mati and Reverend Dr. Alan Bosak. Dr. Sheikh Shahid Mati, assalamu alaikum. Assalamu

0: وعليكم.
1: وعليكم السلام ورحمة الله وبركاته. And to you and the respected listeners of Radio 786 and to Dr. Reverend Alan Busak. Thank you.
0: Oh, Dr. Reverend Alan Busak, how are you doing this afternoon?
2: Recording in progress.
0: Reverend, are you still with us?
3: I'm with you, but I have a strange echo on my side.
0: We'll definitely be sorted out in a minute. Now, I want us to come together and have this discussion. Now, I was born in 1995, shortly after South Africa gained democracy. And I always, you know, think of, you know, the churches, the mosques, the community halls as these big spaces where very important conversations were held. Conversations that afford me, as somebody who was born after the apartheid era, the opportunity to actually be sitting here, be walking in these beautiful streets without the fear of, you know, police are going to ask me of, you know, a dompas or something of a sort. Now, I want to take this conversation and ask you, Dr. Sheikh Shaheed, what was it like during that time? And when you think of June 1976, what do you remember about the atmosphere?
1: Thank you. Bismillah ar-Rahman ar-Rahim. And once again, Assalamu alaikum, Mulweni, Dumelang, good evening, Khoyanant, to my respected colleague and indeed elder, Dr. Reverend Alan Busak, to all the listeners of Radio 786. And of course, maybe just to say for a moment to remember the youth of June 76, both on the 16th of June 1976, on that very, very that fateful day, but that very, very important, arguably one of the greatest days in our struggle with the pain it came and all the difficulties to them, their families. And we are grateful to them that we can have this conversation tonight. So greetings to all. But let me start by saying I would prefer, and not just as an, but as a duty, and actually as something's correct to let that question first be posed to Reverend Alan Busak, Dr. Busak. For one reason to start with, I was 6 years old at the time, but I think more importantly, I was not as involved as Reverend Dr. Alan Busak was. So I think it's only the moral imperative, if you'll allow me, respected anchor, to ask you to pose that question to Reverend Alan Busak, and then maybe I can say certain things, very little, but I would leave it to, if we could do it that way, please.
0: Definitely. Reverend, please take us through, you know, not just the atmosphere. What were people feeling? Or what was people's feeling? Was it despair, like many would like to say? Or was it this courage, you know, that came from, you know, being in these places and, you know, wanting to fight, wanting freedom?
3: Thank you, Asia. I still have this echo, but I will continue to talk in hopes that people can hear me without the echo on the other side. But
0: Definitely, you can continue. I think as time goes on, it will be sorted out shortly.
3: Let's hope so. So once again, good evening to all, and good evening to my respected colleague on the other side.
0: Dr. Sheikh Shaheed, can you please mute yourself while Reverend speaks to avoid the echo?
3: It might be on my side. I wonder if I should go out, leave the meeting, and come back again.
0: Can you maybe try putting yourself out from loudspeaker? Reverend? Okay, Reverend, we've just lost Reverend there for a minute. But Sheikh Shaheed,
1: I think If I can, I think I may see the problem. I think Dr. Busak, Reverend Alan Busak, is logged on under two. That is why I think he must log out of one of them, the one that is not on video. I think that may be the problem. Yeah, I think this will be better now if Dr. Busak tries now.
0: Okay, definitely. While we give him a minute to sort that out, I think you, as a six-year-old, I'm finding this very interesting. You find, as a six-year-old, and coming in and maybe hearing some of the stories or having some of a bit of, you know, memories of what was happening. Can you take us through that?
1: Well, as I said, being 6 years old, I remember because I lived in, I was born and grew up in a place called Rivoli. Rivoli is a so-called colored township, and Rivoli is in some ways very close in proximity to Soweto. So Rivoli is close to Deep Kloof, for example. If you'd know Rivoli, you know Rivoli is next to Nasrec, the National Exhibition, and where the you know, the famous South Africa's National World Cup stadium, soccer World Cup stadium, is the largest stadium. Of course, at that time, it was only what we used to call the jungle as kids, and there was nothing there. So Rivoli, but it would be about, say, 10 kilometers from Soweto. But you'd know that the apartheid architecture was such. I mean, there was another so-called colored township much closer to Soweto called Noordgesig, and Noordgesig still exists. But apartheid did in such a way, the apartheid town planning in such a way to ensure that there is separation between so-called coloreds and what apartheid called so-called natives, of course, or so-called Africans in the apartheid language. I just recall as a six-year-old my father coming home and from work and saying there are riots. A six-year-old kid, I suppose, can't make much sense. You know, we were just playing around and saying there were riots, and he came late that night from work because there were no buses or transport. I think it had a general impact. Of course, it's only much later that I learned of this very, very important watershed in our struggle when some brave and selfless and sincere took to the streets, you know, to argue against not Afrikaans. I think that's a very important point that we have to say. But nevertheless, that's sorry to your question. That is the little that I know, you know, and things seemed not okay. But as a 6-year-old, I just went, you know, on playing whatever I was doing. It was the year, in fact, before I started school, so I didn't even go to school yet. That's what I recall. It's only a few years later that I learned about, you know, June 16, 1976. I'm not sure if you could tell me if I could speak more on. Of course, that is when I came to what is called high school in 1984, that I now learned 1984. And of course, I come to high school in 1984. It is the year, of course, where this very bad system called the tricameral parliament that the Nets, of course, established, you know, that I come to school and we have some of the boycotts, of course. But also it would appear that by then, after the very important boycotts of the 1980s, starting 1980 of the high schools, things had somewhat mellowed down. But I think the Nets coming with this farcical system called the tricameral parliament to cause further divide among us. And when I say the black people of South Africa, I mean the term as the black consciousness used in black as including so-called colored and so-called Indian, etc. So I come to school and that is where I learn now for the first time again about June 76. And of course, 1985 is another important year in our calendar struggle. Yeah. So that's very brief of what I call, and, you know, about 76 as a young boy, as a young child, and then coming to learn then for the first time about Zolile Hector Peterson and all those youth who went out, you know, on that day. Not, as I said, not against Afrikaans as a language, but the usage of Afrikaans as a medium to oppress. But I leave it again to my respected colleague, Reverend Dr. Alan Busak.
0: Reverend, I'm sure right now we can clearly hear you. And if you still have the other Zoom link, can you please switch that off so that we don't have the echo? And can you please continue with us as we have the conversation?
1: Okay.
3: Thank you, Aisha. It now sounds a lot better, yes. If you can hear me, the echo is gone.
0: Yes, it is.
3: Oh, wonderful. So, June 1976, I had just finished my doctorate in the Netherlands and had decided, despite warnings from friends and offers of being offered a congregation and a ministry in the Netherlands, decided to come home because it was clear to me that I would not be able to stay so-called safely in the Netherlands and do work within the church there as if nothing was happening back home, and as if my people, and especially our youth, were not putting their lives on the line to fight the evil system that we have come to know as apartheid. So I returned after getting my degree to South Africa and was immediately plunged into the heart of the struggle. I became the campus minister on the UWC and the old Teacher College and Pentec in those days. So those three campuses became my area of work and my ministry. And of course, those were the students in the Western Cape who were, together with so many from the high schools, in the front lines of the struggle at that time. You ask, Aisha, what it was like. Was it desperation or was it just the courage? I think it was a lot of both. There was this feeling in 1976 of a young generation that had decided we had had enough. They not only looked at their own situation, they looked at the way that their parents were treated. They looked at history differently. Remember, and I think Chef Mathieu mentioned that, the Black Consciousness Movement brought a totally new consciousness of the situation, a totally new commitment to the situation, an understanding that this was the calling of that particular generation at that particular time. It was, as we say in the church, a kairos moment. In other words, a moment brought to us by history. And in that moment, God was calling those with faith in God to say, this is your moment. This is my voice you are hearing in the voice of the oppressed and the outraged against evil. And so this is the moment for you to step up and show what your faith is bringing you to. And so all those things, and I speak of Soweto not just as a condition of oppression, but as a condition of taking a decision to be, at that moment, our own agents in the changing of our history and our future. And so that was very tough. And I still believe today that students who were grounded in their faith and were looking for a way in which they could express their faith in the struggle, those are the students, certainly in my circles, that stepped forward and said, what is it that we need to do at this particular point? And we are willing to make whatever sacrifice is called for, because the moment is too important to allow to pass by.
0: Indeed, that is very powerful. And I think going back to Sheikh Shahid, before I continue with Reverend, Sheikh Shahid, now I want to ask here, now, do you think that in times of, you know, such as the 1976 uprising, faith in itself was, like, we remember apartheid system as just a political system, but was faith and spirituality also attacked? Well, because when we look at it, it is a moral crisis of who is being right and who is oppressing who. Did that have an impact during the time?
1: I mean, if I listen to Reverend Busak and some of the literature that I read, of course, we are very clear that there was an oppressed group of people, the majority in our country, and there was an immoral minority. And not simply because a minority, but because They oppress and excluded the majority from real existence, from being part of building a country. So that is quite clear. And also before I go, because I think it's a very important point that Reverend Busak makes at the time, and he also referred to the Kairos document, that I think there's a need here to be, and because I think it relates to the question on faith and morality and spirituality, I think it is for us to be honest and to say something that whether from the church or the mosque or many religious leaders were not involved. Now, this is not meant as a judgment against people. It is not meant to evaluate their status, but it is a description that we must be honest with, because that's why Reverend Busak, when he says he could have stayed in Netherlands, and many other people stayed, would have stayed other parts of the world. And that later in the critique of Kairos, at least when those Christian leaders came together to draw up the Kairos document, besides their critique against state theology, and state theology was, of course, the apartheid state theology and its so-called religious wing in the Dutch Reformed Church. But they were also equally critical of what is called church theology, that church theology condemned apartheid, said apartheid was wrong, but always had this thing of moral equivalence, you know, we must listen to both sides. And again, Reverend Busak will tell us more about that. So I think it's important, and they spoke in the Kairos, those priests, those who were in the struggle, those clergy, clergymen and women who were in the struggle, they spoke about prophetic theology, about getting our hands dirty, about being part in struggle. So to your question, Aisha, of course apartheid created a moral, it was immoral, spiritual, it was wrong. It was not just because our struggle was not simply, if you whatever that means, was not just political participation, but it was at the core of our being as people of faith, those who believe, as liberation theology was, to say that, again, to quote Reverend Busak, it's people hearing God's voice, Allah subhanahu wa ta'ala saying that you have to do something, you have to command the good, you have to stand up with the oppressed. So yes, and that was the role that religion had to play. And at that time, most people did not play that role. In the church, in the mosque, the religious leaders, for whatever reasons, you know, that could be discussed. And there were very few people who came forward, you know, who were clergymen, Christian, who were Muslim, who spoke up. And I say Christian, Muslim, of course, they were Jews, they were Hindus too, you know, in our country. There were people of other faiths. But because, of course, Christians form the overwhelming majority of South Africa's population, about 85%. Muslims are a very visible minority part, you know, of the struggle going back three centuries. When the first Muslims were brought to South Africa as slaves, as political exiles, etc. But I think it's important to see it is precisely when the church and religious people and religious leaders started becoming more involved. And yes, so that would mean that they saw apartheid as something that was spiritually bad. It is something that went against the teaching of religion, against the belief in God. Because how does one claim that he or she believes in God, but then excludes the overwhelming majority of God's creation and believe that some people are better than others created by the same God? So yes, primarily, and apartheid is also very psychological because it sought to destroy our very beings. So yes, it was a spiritual crisis. It was all that. And I think that's exactly what Reverend Alan Busak, people like Buti Trahale, Frank Chikane, Desmond Tutu, and others, it was not simply for them, as I understand, it was not simply just a political struggle, but it's at the core of belief and faith.
3: Mm-hmm. Let me add to that. Thank you, Sheikh. Let me add to that one or two points. One must not ever forget, Aisha, that apartheid as a political policy is in fact the political expression of a theological point of view of the White Dutch Reformed Church's mission policy, how the church decided to divide
4: how the Dutch Reformed Church to divide the church on the basis of race and color, and slave and enslaved, and slave owner and colonialist and colonized, and use that as an excuse, because they believe that as white people, they have a divine given supremacy. Now, if you are a person of faith and you understand the message of faith and you know how God is a God of justice and how we are all created in the image of God, that is one point where you say, this is such a heretical point of view that if I am to be a person of faith, I cannot be quiet about it. Number two, and the Sheikh also mentioned this, it is very, very clear that throughout the struggle, it was not the church as a whole or Islam as a whole or whoever that stood up against apartheid. It was always a minority. There were a lot of clergy. There were a lot of people in leadership positions who wanted to make compromise, who did not feel that they could take that step, who did not want to join the youth in the struggle in the streets. I mean, it was almost very, very clear that you meet the same people from the small group of committed Christians, committed Muslims, who said, it doesn't matter the risks that we are taking, but for the sake of our faith and for the sake of the solidarity with our people in this struggle, we have to be there. That's the second point. The third point that I just want to make is to be very clear that small minority was in fact the embodiment of the true faith in terms of this kind of turmoil that we have gone through. So for me, it doesn't really matter whether it's a small group of people. You don't have to look at institutionalized religion. If you respond to the voice and the call of God in that crisis moment, that's where the true faith becomes clear, becomes concretized. And so for us, that's why we always said to the clergy, when you go to marches, because that's the only way that you can show embodied solidarity with those who are in the struggle. You go to those marches, you face the dogs and the tear gas and the police and prison with them. You stand there with them in your clerical robes on, so that you can be visible, not just to the government, but to the people. And you need to make clear that the kind of faith that the South African government claiming to be a so-called Christian government, that is an idolatry. And that is a false faith. And that needs to be unmasked. And so that people can understand that what the Sheikh mentioned about the Kairos document, that you have to make a distinction between what is called the theology or the faith of the state, the faith of the church, and that prophetic faith which embodies the meaning of being faithful to God and God's justice in the world, what that actually means.
0: And Reverend, while we're speaking about that, I want us to also zoom into how did this neutrality from, as you said, would say a majority of the faith communities, allow for those who were minorities who were speaking out against apartheid to basically say, you know what, despite them being neutral, those who were going to speak the truth were going to speak the truth, and it would sort of also encourage all others who were neutral to also follow pursuit.
4: Keep in mind, Aisha, when we took that stand, we came into serious conflict, not just with the government, who would come and not only interrogate you, but take you to prison and perhaps torture you. But we were also in serious conflict with much of the leadership of our churches in those issues, because they were not ready to take the stand that the youth was taking, and they were not ready to take the stand with the kind of biblical interpretation and theology that we were bringing forward. I mean, when I was in solitary confinement in 1985 in Pretoria Central Prison, there were colleagues of mine who wrote to my church executive, so the leadership of my church, to say, there is a leader in our church. I was on the executive at the time. Please let us ask the church in a pastoral letter to pray for him and for his family, that God keeps him safe even while he is in detention. You know that the executive of my church actually refused. And so what does it mean when you stand up for justice and you stand with your people and you take and you try to make the sacrifices that you believe God wants you to do at that particular point, and your own churches leadership refuses to even pray for you? It's that kind of tension that we are talking about. And that is the test for people of faith. Do I want to be popular? Do I want to be safe? Do I want to be held up as somebody who did not bring division? Because that's the thing. When you take a stand for justice as God calls you to do, when you take a stand in solidarity with the oppressed, when you speak up, when you act up, it does bring division. So your choice is, do I fold to the pressure not to bring division in the church? Or do I stand with the poor and the oppressed in obedience to God, even though that might bring division in the church? Because that division will draw the line between who is faithful and who is not faithful in that particular historic moment.
0: Now, Dr. Sheikh Shaheed, you know, I recently watched a series which recently came out on Netflix about Winnie Madikizela Mandela. And in there, there's an image I saw wherein, you know, during the June 16, 1976, and in many other riots, as you said, so churches themselves and mosques, some of them would become refuge. They wouldn't just become refuge, but they ended up becoming hospitals where, you know, the sick or the injured would be assisted in order so that they are fixed up and they go and they continue the struggle. Now, I want you to take me back to you coming from Rivoli. What are some of the things that you yourselves saw, and in you know, at any point in the struggle, were churches and mosques and many other sanctuaries open to, you know, assisting those injured, those who are fighting for the struggle?
1: Again, I cannot speak about 76, as I said, you know, being I did not witness anything in there, but doesn't mean it didn't happen. I would like to think that at least certainly in Soweto, that was the center of the 70 of the beautiful 76. I say beautiful, of course, you know, with that, the pain that it brought, because those are the acts that led to liberation. And we talking here today, perhaps that happened in Soweto and some of the areas. I can't recall. I mean, again, 1985, the only church that I recall, there was one mosque and there were about seven churches. Among this one mosque and the seven churches, the only one that I recall that we had meetings was at the Catholic Church in the more nicer part of Rivoli. You know, we had a group called the Rivoli Youth Congress. People like, yeah, you know, that is what we had. The other churches we would sometimes go because they had, which you could watch movies. I'm saying this, you know, because there was nothing, at least 1985. And it was a way for the church collecting money. You understand? I mean, churches had to also see to themselves, for themselves, you know, the upkeep, etc. So I would like to think that churches and the mosque understood that. And if they didn't, it's part of the things that we have to reflect in our struggle, both those who are the priests, etc., those who are the imams. And I, as much as I think it's important to speak honestly and frankly about that, it is not for us to judge people. It is a difficult time. Not many people are prepared to have the special branch coming 3 o'clock in the morning to your house. I understand fear is there, you know, and I often wonder what I would have done if I was, if I was born, like, say, 10 years earlier. In fact, but there were youth in 1985, my age, who were much, much more involved than I would and I ever was at stage. In Cape Town, for example, just again to add to what Dr. Busak said, Yef Imam Harun, 1969, you know, being arrested on the day of Maulidin Nabi, the 28th of May, 1969. None of the fellow Muslim clergy, or very few, came. Again, it's not as a judgment call, but to say this is the history, this is what happened. Perhaps people were afraid. 123 days later, he is killed. And Imam Harun, talking about youth, here's the person who understood how important the youth and respected the youth. So in Stegman Road Masjid in Cape Town, gives the youth, and they form this group called Ibadur Rahman, you know, the servants of Allah, of Ar-Rahman, you know, the source of mercy. And he gives them a chance to speak, you know, to say that. And this is like unheard of. Usually there were the elders who spoke in the church, there were the elders who spoke in the mosque, you know, what do youth know? And even women, Imam Harun, but yet when may Allah reward him abundantly, and yet when he's arrested, there's no, you know, outcry, or there's no sufficient outcry. Yes, there are 30,000 people who attend his funeral, and I even heard something that he's not allowed to be buried among, you know, the elite, you know, the clergy people, you know, and somebody gives him his space. Imam Harun was a simple person, but again, what was the call of faith? And throughout history, we have this. Throughout history, we have this where scholars speak truth to power. Very few and far in between. So, for example, in the 1670s, when Mawlay Ismail, who was then the Sultan of Morocco, he wants to establish a professional army in what is today Morocco, speaking to some of his advisors, he finds he can't get sufficient commitment from the so-called whites. And the so-called whites in that Morocco still are the Arabs and the Tawareg, or those are called Berbers. They're not really making professional soldiers. Somebody says, well, the black people who come from further south, who taken slaves and who are part of Morocco, they will make professional soldiers. And what he does, he enslaves many free people, black Muslims, by the way. He enslaves many of them, and he finds one way. You know, there's always a religious argument why I can do something. Apartheid had a religious argument. They distorted the Bible, but nevertheless, they used the Bible to argue for apartheid. This is what Mawlay Ismail does, you know, and he enslaves so many dark-skinned people, and they were free, and now they become slaves. But slaves why? To be put in this professional army. But this one scholar, again, you know, the clergy, Ahmad al-Jussas, and he argues vehemently against the ruler, against the sultan. He says, but you can't do this. You're enslaving these people, are our neighbors. We live together, we play together as children, and now you're enslaving them purely on the basis of their color, because they are dark-skinned people. And I'm using that term deliberately, but consciously also not respect, of course. And Ahmad al-Jussas is imprisoned, and he's strangled to death in prison. So here you have a scholar, but most scholars decide, you know what, why are you interfering? Why are you causing trouble? You know, let the sultan have. What's in a kind of sense ironic is that Mawlay Ismail's mother is a black slave woman, but he wants a professional army. And he uses everything in the religious toolkit to justify why he's enslaving free black people and Muslims, by the way, you know, it would not have been different, of course, if they were not Muslim. I'm just saying because that was the fact. It wouldn't have made it right if they were not Muslim. Anyways, so we have this throughout history. Franz Fanon, may Allah put mercy on his soul, tells us, for example, the white church doesn't call you to God's ways, but to serve the white man. And Franz Fanon was not just an atheist, or, you know, he understood Christianity in a particular way. And finally, I want to say, these are the questions that we have to look at, that those, especially those who are leading the churches today, the mosque today, you know, are they looking, the priests and the imams and the rabbis and the pundits, are they speaking about the issues that most affect us? So you have this Muslim scholar, Al-Izz bin Salam, he says, let's, for example, say a scholar, a priest or an imam comes into a town, and the problem is corruption. And, you know, the problem is, for example, racism. And he speaks about people having illicit marriage affairs. This scholar says that priest or that imam has betrayed God and his prophet, because he's speaking at that time about something that's irrelevant. Adultery, or for example, these things are wrong. But what he's saying is that if the problem is racism, if the problem is poverty, he must address that particular issue and not that.
0: Dr. Sheikh Shaheed, I'm very sorry to cut you off, but we have quite a limited time. And I think I like this conversation, and inshallah, we should definitely continue. But before I let you both leave, I would kindly like, you each have a minute, I would kindly like both of you to, starting with Dr. Alan Bosak, if you can just give the youth of today a word of advice.
4: Thank you so much. Let me just quickly say that if it were not for those intimate and clear bonds of solidarity between the faith formations, we would not have been so successful in bringing apartheid to a fall. That's the one thing. The other thing that I would like to say to young people is, take the youth of 1976 and the sacrifices that they made and the way they put everything on the line for, not for themselves, but for the next generation to follow, not as something as a test for you, but as an encouragement. Remember that whatever that was in their hearts is in your DNA. That willingness, that courage, that strength, that's in your DNA. And you can do today, in our situation, what they have done in 1976. And the last thing I want to say to young people is, you do what you do because it is right, not because of some reward or because you expect somebody to pat you on the back and praise you. You do it because it's your conviction. You do it because you know this determines the quality of my character. This determines the depth of my humanity. And that's why I do this. And if you do this for those reasons, then you will not fall into the trap that so many of our politicians today have fallen.
0: Thank you very much, Sheikh Shahid.
1: I can only reiterate and only fully agree with what Reverend Alan Bosak have shared with us. The youth, you are our hope. You will be better than us. The coming generation is always better than the previous generation. We are grateful to the youth of 76. We are grateful to you. In those words, you know, you have will and sincerity and zeal and faith to do much more. So you are our hope. You are the hope of the future, and you will then give it over to the next generation. Thank you very much to Radio, and shukran to Radio 786, to my colleague, Professor Dr. Alan, Reverend Alan Bosak, and say the struggle continues always. Thanks.
4: Absolutely. Thank you so very, very much.
0: Thank you very much. Aluta continua. The courage of those who lost their lives in 1976 is in your DNA, dear youth. So take off your head, fasten your techies, and continue. Fight the injustices of today's world. And on that note, I'd like to say Jazakallah khairan for being with me. Please do stay tuned to Radio 786 100.4 FM, and I will be with you same time tomorrow. And up next is Sitara Khalfi with Lifestyle Matters. Assalamu alaikum wa rahmatullahi wa barakatuh.
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0: A'udhu billahi minash shaitanir rajim. Bismillahir rahmanir rahim. Assalamu alaikum. Good evening. Khuyanan bolweni. Ahlan wa sahlan. Welcome to the program Lifestyle Matters with me, Sitara Khalfi, and I'll be in your company up until 10 p.m. Akila Kasim is the producer of the program. It is Tuesday, the 2nd of June, corresponding with 16th of Dhul Hijjah, 1447. Our team, we have Shabir Jacobs, our broadcast controller, and me. Well, what are you expecting on Lifestyle Matters? It is time for Medical Health File. The topic that we are talking about, I think a lot of us can relate to. It's called the chosen one and the forgotten one, favoritism in families. Yeah, that is something I'm sure that the ears are like widening. Oh, this is a topic that we really need to listen to. So do take part in our conversation by sending your questions to 0786 10 11 12. My guest will be Mohammed Rawood, clinical psychologist. 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This is the program Lifestyle Matters with me, Sitara Khalfi, until 10 p.m. So, Medical Health File. Interesting topic tonight. We are talking about something that happens in more families than anyone wants to admit. In most families, there is an unspoken rule that we are all equal, that we are all loved the same, that nobody is more favored than anyone else. And most parents genuinely believe that. They would be horrified to hear otherwise. But if you grew up in a family with more than one child, was there a child in your family who could do no wrong? Whose achievements were celebrated loudest? Whose mistakes were forgiven quickest? Whose needs always seemed to come first? And was there another child who always seemed to be in trouble, was never quite good enough, who somehow always ended up carrying the blame when things went wrong? If you recognized your family in that description, you are not alone. And if you recognized yourself either as the child who was favored or the child who was not, what you felt growing up was real. The impact it had on you was real. Our guest this evening joins us to talk about what psychologists call the golden child and the scapegoat. How these roles get assigned in families, why parents do it without even knowing they are doing it, and what it costs both children for the rest of their lives. This is a conversation that might be uncomfortable. It might bring up things you have not thought about in years, but it is a conversation that needs to be had. Understanding what happened to you as a child is the first step towards making sure it does not continue to run your life as an adult. Back on this evening, we have Mohammed Rawood, who is a clinical psychologist. Mohammed, assalamu alaikum and welcome.
1: Wa alaikum salam.
0: Happy belated Eid to you and your family.
1: Thank you. Same to you.
0: It feels like it was just now the other day. It was just now the other day, isn't
1: it? It's all a whirlwind.
0: I tell you, it is absolutely crazy. So this topic tonight, it is a very controversial topic, isn't it?
1: Extremely. And I was just saying that when I posted it on social media to obviously advertise the show, it's got so much more traction than when we spoke about the series on infidelity, which I was quite surprised by.
0: Wow.
1: Which just goes to show that it's something that all families struggle with at the moment.
0: I think
1: that the struggle is there, but it's difficult for people to label and to understand. Well, so let's hope we can do that this evening.
0: I was going to say now, well, this evening you are going to open up that line to understanding what it's all about. Now, most families would never admit to having a favorite child, but you see this every day in your practice. How common is favoritism actually? Do you really see this in your practice?
1: It's like extremely serious? Common. So my forte is couples therapy and family therapy. Mm. So I see it all the time. And why I like those two types of therapies is because we need to look at these things holistically. Mm. It's pointless dealing with, for example, you sit with a scapegoat in the room, but they have to go back into this family. So family therapy is therefore something that I get very excited about. So to answer your question, it is extremely common. And you're right, it's almost no parent wants to admit that they have a golden child or that they even have a scapegoat or a black sheep, as people know it. So most parents genuinely believe that they treat their children equally. And they are not lying because they genuinely do believe it. Okay? So what I see every day tells me a very different story. I really sit with adults or family with more than one child who does not have a clear and often painful awareness of where they sit in their family hierarchy. Mm. Often people know, I'm the golden child, I'm the scapegoat, I'm the this, I'm that. They can label it themselves. So who was the favorite? Who was not? Who could do no wrong? Who could do nothing right? And they know. So they've always known. And even when nobody has ever said it out loud, it's always been known. So what makes this particularly difficult to address is the favoritism, which is a conscious process. Mm. So remember, we have conscious processes and unconscious processes.
0: Correct.
1: So this is an unconscious process for the parent. So it's not deliberate. So let me repeat. The favoritism is really conscious or deliberate, right? So it's not usually a parent sitting down. So if we look at it practically, it's not a parent sitting down and then deciding, I'm going to love you more and I'm going to love you less. That's not what this looks like, okay? So it's very subtle. So it's the accumulation of thousands of small moments, who gets praised more easily, who gets the benefit of the doubt all of the time, whose needs are taken more seriously than the other, and which child lights up that parent's face all the time. So children are very sensitive to all of that. And they register every one of those moments, even when the parent does not.
0: Wow.
1: So those moments all add up over the years, so they construct a very clear internal picture in each child of the way they stand in the family. So who is valued, who's tolerated, who is loved unconditionally. That's a big one. Mm. And who is the one that has to earn it?
0: Isn't it normally the middle child? I mean, you get the firstborn, you get the secondborn, and you get the thirdborn. The first and the thirdborn are okay. Mm. But that middle child is always the one that's got to work harder, do more, put in more effort. So it's called a middle child syndrome.
1: You're absolutely right. So it's middle child syndrome, but it's very different from this topic.
0: Okay.
1: So there is a birth order structure, which we can discuss on another time.
0: Yeah.
1: But in this particular instance, it doesn't matter if it's... Like some people will often think the oldest or the youngest is the golden and then the other is not. Mm. But this is not that kind of setup, so which we'll soon understand.
0: So were you the golden child?
1: I'll reserve that for now.
0: well, okay. So I think I was the golden child because I was the only girl... grandchild that was around back in the day, so I could get away with murder. And I believe I never saw this, but a lot of school friends will always tell me that I was the teacher's favorite. I never saw that, so I know my one English teacher, he always used to put me in front so that he can see me, and he always... He never ever asked me questions. He'll ask everyone else, but he never ever asked me questions. So I don't understand that. But that favoritism happens so often in families that even an outsider can pick up on it.
1: 100%.
0: And that's a sad part.
1: So there is a third one.
0: Okay.
1: So there's the golden child. Mm. There's the scapegoat that we're talking about. And then there's the good child.
0: Okay.
1: So the good child is the one that will always obey and will always do and will always kind of be on the right path or kind of with family values and things. But it's not as psychologically damaging as with the scapegoat and the golden child. And you'll soon discover a bit later that the golden child may not necessarily be the most psychologically minded one.
0: Ouch. That sounds a little bit...
1: So let's unpack it and see where we go.
0: Yeah, no, definitely. So let's start with the golden child. Who are they and how does that role get assigned?
1: Okay. So the golden child is the child who can do no wrong. Mm. Okay? The one in the family that everything gets organized around. So the golden child's schedule is the most important. Okay? So the one whose achievements are celebrated, whose failures are minimized or justified. Mm. So we either don't talk about it or we justify it. Whose needs are consistently prioritized. From the outside, they appear

0: conflicts than most people realize. Mm. Okay, so as we said earlier, it's an unconscious process. Mm. The parent doesn't choose one child and say, it's an unconscious process that they somehow just identify that this is the child that I'm going to groom, basically. So the role gets assigned, which is really about the child being objectively more lovable or more capable, right? Mm. So it's about that child, what that child represents to the parent. So sometimes the golden child is the one who most resembles the parent, okay? Who reflects the parent's own identity, values, or unfulfilled ambitions in a way that feels affirming. So sometimes it's the firstborn who arrive before the complications of subsequent children, so just as you mentioned. Then sometimes it's the child whose personality is simply the easiest for the parent to manage. Or it's the compliant one, or it's the agreeable one, or the one who does not challenge or threaten the parent directly.
1: Okay.
0: So did you hear that?
1: Mm-hmm.
0: Does not challenge or threaten the parent directly. So they do it subtly, or they just know how to manage.
1: Is this where reverse psychology also comes in?
0: Possibly a bit of manipulation. Who knows? Mm. So in families, the golden child is typically the one who serves the parents' needs for the reflected glory. Okay? So the one whose achievements can be publicly displayed. The one who makes the parent look good. But that is not love. That is utility dressed up as love. Okay? So the golden child, who often does not recognize a distinction until much later in life, builds their entire sense of self on being that reflection of the parent. So in our community specifically, the golden child is often the eldest or the youngest. Mm. But as I said, not necessarily. It's not a rule book. But most commonly it'll be the eldest or the youngest.
1: So that's also how controversy comes between siblings, isn't it?
0: 100%. It comes from the parent.
1: Wow. Okay, so let's look at the scapegoat. Who is that child and why do they end up carrying everything that goes wrong in the family? I mean, I've seen this happening, but I never ever thought of it that he or she is the scapegoat.
0: Okay.
1: I always thought it was just them playing out. But now I actually think about it.
0: You mean acting out?
1: Yeah.
0: Yeah, okay. All right. So the scapegoat is the child onto whom the family projects everything it cannot acknowledge about itself. Okay? So the difficult feelings, the failures, the shame, the dysfunction, all of it gets loaded onto this child. Mm. Okay? So they become the explanation for everything that goes wrong in the family. The problem, the one who's always in trouble, always causing the drama, always making things difficult. And here's the painful reality. The scapegoat is very often the healthiest child in the family.
1: Mm.
0: So stay with me, okay? It's complicated. So I know that sounds counterintuitive, but let's think about it psychologically. The scapegoat is typically the child who cannot pretend. It's difficult for the scapegoat to pretend. The one who felt the dysfunction and reacted honestly. The one who who cried when they were supposed to be fine.
1: Mm.
0: The one who got angry when they were supposed to be grateful. Mm. The one who asked the questions that nobody was supposed to ask. So their behavior was not the problem. Their behavior was an accurate response to the problematic behavior in the environment or in the family.
1: Mm.
0: Okay? But because the family couldn't acknowledge that environment, they had to make the child the problem instead.
1: Mm.
0: So rather than identifying our family is dysfunctional, it's easier to say this child is causing the dysfunction in our family.
1: Mm.
0: Makes sense?
1: Yep, heard it before.
0: Okay, following. So the role gets assigned in various ways.
1: Mm.
0: Sometimes the child who is most different from the parent, the one whose personality the parent cannot understand or connect with. Sometimes it's a child who arrived at a difficult time in the parent's life. So this

0: is quite profound.
1: Correct.
0: So this child may have been born during a very difficult time in either just the mother's life or just the father or both of them or point in the marriage or something. So that's often the scapegoat, was born during a very difficult time of the family.
1: Do you think that it's right for the parents to take it out on one of the, well, let's just say the baby that she's just given birth to? Do you think that it is fair of them to put it on that child when the child is innocent?
0: Like I said, it's not a right or wrong, and it's not a chosen thing. It's a psychological process. Mm. So it's one of those things that you call it's the perfect storm. Mm. Everything just falls in that direction.
1: Yeah.
0: Okay? So sometimes it's simply the child who pushed back, who decided not to comply, who insisted on being seen, that they, who they actually were, rather than as the family needs them to be. Mm. Remember, the golden child is exactly how the family needs and wants them to be. Correct. The scapegoat kicks against that. Mm. Okay? So once the role is assigned, it becomes self-reinforcing. This is where the psychological damage happens. Mm. So the child is treated as the problem, they begin to behave as the problem, and the family points to that behavior as evidence that they were right. Do you see how the cycle looks?
1: Hmm. What I'm actually thinking now is...
0: Not often that you are lost for words.
1: Look how Shabeda's laughing.
0: Yeah, it's not often, eh?
1: So let's take a child... say there are four siblings in that particular family, and there's one child that acts out, but it acts out more in school than actually when he or she is with the family.
0: Mm-hmm.
1: What is that? Is that to get the attention of the teachers? Is that to get the attention of the parents, considering that at home he or she is completely different?
0: So there's a saying that goes, which isn't completely off topic, but there's a saying that goes, the bully at school is being bullied at home.
1: Yeah.
0: So this is exactly the same scenario. Okay. This child is being treated in a certain way at home, so then they act out at school because the environment at home doesn't allow them to express themselves freely.
1: So something like this can lead to a child to get suicidal thoughts?
0: 100%.
1: So... for me, it's just maybe it's because I don't have any children, and there's only one niece, my brother's daughter. But for me, I just find it so difficult to understand why parents does that to their children. Why, even though they don't realize it, but I'm sure that as time went along, they could have picked up that, you know what, I'm being different with all my kids, and that's wrong.
0: You see. That's the danger of psychotherapy. I always say it's the best thing that can happen to you, but it's also the danger.
1: Yeah.
0: It will highlight everything that you have either chosen to overlook or that you've completely overlooked all the time. And you'll often find, I always tell my patients when I see them in the beginning, it's going to get messy before it gets better.
1: Yeah, that's for sure.
0: Because you're going to start thinking and seeing things that you never thought about before. Mm. You probably did, but you buried it in the subconscious because it's easier.
1: Yeah.
0: It's safer to just hide those emotions. Mm. But it's a difficult process once it's identified.
1: Mm.
0: And often, unfortunately, by the time this kind of thing surfaces, like you won't really find young children identifying, oh, that's a scapegoat, that's the golden child. Mm. It's in the adulthood. And when it comes out in adulthood, the parents are often older.
1: Mm.
0: So number one, they don't maybe have the emotional, physical or psychological capacity to deal with it or to shift the thinking.
1: Mm.
0: So that's one of the biggest challenges.
1: Mm.
0: And the damage has been done already.
1: Mm.
0: So how do you undo that?
1: Mm. Well, I mean, you can't really undo it unless you sit everybody down and talk to them, isn't
0: exactly.
1: it? Have a healthy conversation. You know, I've been watching quite a few reels. I'm actually hooked on them. And a lot of them I watch where there's children involved.
0: Mm.
1: And it is, you know, it is sad to see how, even though it is just a series or a film or whatever, but the thing is they bring reality into that particular reel. And you'll always find there's two children the one gets treated better than the other one, which is reality. And sometimes the parents or the step-parents, for that matter, cannot see the wrong that they're doing, or they just ignore it. Is that also in real life?
0: Look, I think it's human nature to kind of lean toward the person or the thing or the whatever that's more aligned with where you are.
1: Yeah.
0: The minute somebody is unaligned or disaligned with you, it becomes a problem. And it doesn't necessarily mean it only happens in families.
1: Yeah.
0: For example, if you're at work, you have work colleagues, you will naturally lean toward the ones that's aligned to you.
1: Correct.
0: And then you will have an issue with the ones that don't. So that's unfortunately how the psyche operates.
1: Well, that is why Mohammed is here, to sort out our psyche for us. If you've just tuned in, this is Lifestyle Matters. We are in the segment Medical Health File. My guest is Mohammed Rawood. He is a clinical psychologist. And we're talking about the chosen one and the forgotten one, favoritism in families. And I know for a fact that a lot of this happens in a lot of families. Mohammed, parents would be horrified to hear themselves described this way. Do they even know they are doing it, or are they like subconsciously doing it and not really realizing what harm am I causing?
0: So remember, subconscious, things that we do subconsciously, we don't think about.
1: Yeah, exactly.
0: It's like your automatic software in your body, in your brain. So you're just doing it. You don't really think. You don't physically say, oh, this is my golden child and this is what I'm doing.
1: Yeah, yeah.
0: You need to be able to do the work to recognize that. So most parents don't know that they're doing it. And I want to hold that honestly, because it matters for how we understand the whole dynamic, right?
1: Correct.
0: So the parent who creates the golden child and the scapegoat is really doing so with a conscious, malicious intent. So there's no malicious intent involved, right? So what they are doing is responding to their own unresolved wounds. Okay, stay with me. Their own unmet needs, so their own unprocessed history in ways that directly harm their children without their awareness. Okay, so the parent who gravitates toward the golden child is often gravitating toward the version of themselves that they wish they were. Okay, or the validation they never received from their own parents. The child who reflects that back gets the warmth and the praise because you're giving me, you're fulfilling a deficit of mine. Okay? So, in ways that directly harm their children without their awareness. Okay? So, the parent who scapegoats a child is often projecting onto that child the parts of them they cannot accept. Let me repeat.
1: Okay.
0: The parent who scapegoats a child is often projecting onto that child the parts of themselves they cannot accept. So the child who is most like the parent, like the parent's own rejected self, or who triggers the parent's own shame and becomes the container for everything the parent needs to disown. Okay? So none of this is happening consciously. I'm going to keep repeating that.
1: Yeah.
0: All of it's happening on a subconscious level. But the fact that the unconscious does not reduce the... It doesn't mean the harm isn't there. Right? So even though you're doing it unconsciously, remember you are still causing the harm.
1: Exactly.
0: So it just means that the parent, if they were ever to genuinely examine their own behavior, and that's the most difficult thing for us as human beings, is to look toward the self and recognize, you know, maybe this is something in myself that I need to work on.
1: You know, you're talking about that I grew up in a home where my parents loved me, but they never ever showed that love, you know, that is more prominent in this day and age. I mean, my parents come from the complete old school where I'm the mother, I'm the father, and you just do what. But we know that deep down, they always loved us. And I vowed and promised I would never, ever do that with my child. So with my son, I used to tell him every single day. In the morning, we get up. In the afternoon, if I phone him. In the evening, before we go, I always told him how much he loves, how much I love him. And that stems from the fact that my parents never did it. So now I'm doing it because I want my child to feel that love.
0: Look, we also need to understand that our parents come from a very different generation.
1: Correct.
0: It comes from a generation where all you needed to do was survive.
1: Yeah.
0: So you need to get up, go to work, eat, and sleep. That was life.
1: Yeah.
0: There was no time for anything else.
1: Correct.
0: Emotions were never spoken about. Emotions were never understood. And I think that if those things were addressed in our older generations, we'd have had a very different product of the present generation.
1: I agree with you, because come to think about it, my parents, the love that they never showed to us as children,
0: They can show to their grandchildren. 100%.
1: Because, I mean, my son was the world for them, you know. My mother would go out of her way, my dad would go out of his way for him. So all that love that we never got, they put it onto the
0: child. So remember, becoming a grandparent is one of the best privileges.
1: Oh, yeah.
0: Simply because you are able to give parenting a second chance.
1: Correct.
0: Without the responsibility of work and this and that and the other, basically in your retired phase, you can literally just be present with the child and have fun with him. And that's the privilege of being a grandparent. You'll often hear people tell their parents, you never allowed me to do that.
1: Yeah, that's true.
0: But what may have been the case at the time is they didn't really have the capacity to deal with what you were doing.
1: Correct.
0: It's not that you weren't allowed to do it. They didn't have the capacity. And I think the important thing for us to also realize is that we don't hold judgment toward our parents. Yeah. They did the best they could with what they had and what they knew.
1: Agree.
0: But we are in a different generation. And we need to take heed of what psychological damage is and how it manifests in children, what they do in their adolescence, and then how they become as spouses and then parents again.
1: Yeah. You know, I see this happening a lot. Like, even in my family, I can see how the grandparents are so different to the children than the way that they were towards us. But I always found it so fascinating to see that paradigm shift from not showing any emotions to showing over enough emotions for their grandchildren. But I see where you're coming from as well. And I agree, our parents had to work very hard back then. They had a shop that they stood in. They never got to see you because by the time they come home, you're already in bed. By the time they leave, you are still getting up to go to school. So for the parents, for the modern parents, what is it that they can actually do to make sure that there isn't such a thing called favoritism? Is that something that can be controlled or can't it?
0: As you heard, that the scapegoat and the golden child is filling deficits.
1: Okay.
0: So if you are able to recognize as a parent, these are my deficits that I need to fulfill and to work on, then automatically this golden child scapegoat thing won't happen because you've dealt with your own traumas.
1: Yeah.
0: So you are not projecting that onto either child to fulfill either of your psychological deficits.
1: You know, talking about old traumas, and I know it's a conversation for another time, it's actually sad when one thinks about it that because of what you went through, you are kind of taking it out on your own children to make up for what they did to you. And that's actually quite sad. So what does growing up as a golden child actually do to a person? Because from the outside, it looks like they got the better deal. Yeah, truly.
0: So even me, as a psychologist...
1: I thought you were going to say your golden child.
0: No. When I was writing the content for this and sort of doing a bit of research, I always thought that we should feel most sorry for the scapegoat. But you will soon hear why we feel sorry for the golden child.
1: Maybe there's a lot that the parents expect from him or her.
0: Yeah, so that looks like it's a shocker for you. So from the outside, it looks like it's like you're winning, okay? And that's precisely the trap. So the golden child grows up receiving conditional love. Okay? Love that is contingent on performance, on achievement, on being the version of themselves the family needs them to be. So it's what the family needs them to be, not what they want to be. So they learn very early that their worth is attached to what they produce and reflect rather than who they actually are as human beings. So that's not security. That is a very dangerous foundation to build a sense of self on. So what I see in adults who grow up as the golden child is a specific kind of anxiety that they often cannot name or explain. Right? So it's a chronic fear of failure that is completely disproportionate to their actual circumstances. So because they have been enormously successful by the external measure, so what you can see, a profound difficulty tolerating criticism because of their sense of self-worth was built on being way beyond criticism. So a deep uncertainty about whether they are loved for themselves or for what they present and achieve. And that's a hard one.
1: That is a hard one.
0: So they also typically carry an enormous amount of guilt. Somewhere underneath the golden child's identity is an awareness, sometimes conscious, sometimes not, of what is happening to the sibling who is carrying everything they were protected from. Do you understand? So the golden child is somehow recognizing that my sibling is carrying all the burdens of the family. And
1: so
0: all the
1: focus.
0: So there's a silent guilt that they sit with. Okay? So that awareness is painful and it produces guilt that never gets processed because there was no language for it or permission to feel it. Remember I spoke about it earlier, where the older generation never had the language to sort of speak about it. So then there becomes a specific loneliness. The golden child was never truly known. They were celebrated. So they were displayed. They were used as the mirror for the parents' needs, but genuinely known, seen as a full, complex, imperfect human being and loved for all of it and often not. So they performed a role, and the performance, however well received, is exhausting and ultimately hollow. So in the mid-adulthood, so we're now talking 40s onward, you start feeling that hollowness. You start feeling, what am I actually being loved for? What am I loved for?
1: So being a golden child is not all as easy as what we think it is, eh?
0: Myself, I also thought it was very different
1: until
0: now. So the burden that the golden child carries is much harder, and they have a very low sense of self. And you will find that the golden child is often extremely defensive. They can't take criticism. Criticism looks like an attack rather than maybe I can learn something about myself.
1: I know what I've also heard quite often is the golden child that will tell the scapegoat, I wish we could reverse. I wish you could take what
0: Absolutely
1: is given to
0: right.
1: me and I will become you because then I can act out. And that is quite sad. So a message has come in and says, Assalamu alaikum, I just need advice, Kanala. I have two boys a year apart. The youngest one is special needs. I feel I treated them both the same. However, whenever there's a disagreement, both say that I'm making more of the one than the other. My answer is always, it's because I treat both of them the same way that they can say something like that. How do I get it to them that I love them both the same way? However, I was a scapegoat of our family and knows exactly how it feels. And I vowed never to treat my kids that way.
0: Sure, that's a book. What a complex one. So, golden child scapegoat is very different from favoritism.
1: It
0: looks very different, okay? And in this instance, the special needs child needs more attention. They
1: Correct.
0: Have more physical or even maybe psychological needs. We don't know what the special needs are. So that constant reassurance and maybe educating the child that doesn't have special needs that this is what the condition is about and this is what it is. Because often education calms the nervous system.
1: Yeah.
0: If you understand something better, you can calm the nervous system.
1: Correct.
0: And the person that sent the message says he or she comes from being the scapegoat in their family.
1: She was.
0: So that also filters into how you then suddenly identify another scapegoat in your family. Because that's what you experienced. That was your life.
1: Could it also be that because she was a scapegoat in her family, she doesn't want that to be repeated with her children? So, I mean, she says she treats them both equally. She loves them both equally. But perhaps subconsciously there's something behind it.
0: So this is the thing, okay? People need to understand. It's not about admitting whether you have a favorite child or not.
1: Okay.
0: Each child is born at a different time of your life. You have different capacity as a parent when you are 25 than when you are 35.
1: Correct.
0: And so forth, right? So the first thing to recovery with anything is to admit that I'm doing something wrong, number one. And number two is that I do need to love each of my children differently. Doesn't mean there's a favorite or lesser, but I need to love them differently because each child has different needs, be it special needs or not. You'll know that you have a stronger child that can kind of go out into the world and do their thing, and then there's another child that needs lots of nurturing, lots of reassurance, lots of validation. So it doesn't necessarily mean you love the one child more than the other. You just love them differently. And if they can identify that, it'll make things so much easier.
1: So what must this listener do to make them understand that she loves them equally?
0: You don't
1: I'm saying she all the time because I'm assuming it's
0: okay,
1: it's a mother.
0: That's fine. So you don't make somebody do anything. Children learn from behavior. Children learn from things that they see, not things that you say.
1: Okay.
0: So just change behavior, be more conscious, and the things around you will change. But having a sit down and having this deep discussion, we also don't know how old our children are that the person's referring to. Yeah. Did they say?
1: I don't think that they said. Let me just have a look. It's two boys. They are a year apart, the youngest.
0: They don't say the age.
1: We
0: don't know where they are at if a deep psychological conversation. That's what I'm saying. It's more important to shift the unconscious stuff. And hoping it'll filter into. But you meet your child where you are psychologically. So you need to understand that in any relationship, be it in a marriage, a friendship, or whatever, there are two people involved at the same time. It's a dynamic.
1: Okay.
0: So there's no one that's to be blamed for anything. We all have a role in a relationship.
1: If this listener can just send a message to say how old the children are, you know, just so that we have an idea of what is happening. So I want to look at a scenario of a couple who's been fighting all the time. They're standing on the verge of divorce. But now the wife finds out she's pregnant. But she doesn't want to be with this man, even though she's pregnant from, you know, it's his child. Does there come a time when the mother or the father will take out their frustrations on that child because they never wanted to have, and I say this with absolute respect, that they didn't want to have the child, it just so happened that you fell pregnant.
0: So remember, when you go through something psychologically yourself, whatever it is, you may be ill, you may be going through a divorce, you may, whatever, you can name whatever. When the child is born, they are born into that psychological state. And the beginning years of a child is most important. So if you don't have the emotional capacity to be able to meet the child's needs, that's where this naturally manifests.
1: Okay, so being in that situation, say me for example, I'm on the verge of divorce. I found out that I'm pregnant, and I have to stay married to this man for the duration of my pregnancy, and more hatred starts building up towards the child. As a mother to be, what is a step that she needs to take?
0: Get psychological help. It's the most important thing.
1: Sorry.
0: I'm also feeling a bit hot.
1: I'm so sorry.
0: No, it's fine. So, like I said, we meet people and we meet children in the psychological state that we are. And that's why I say there's no judgment held at the person.
1: Mm.
0: So, for example, if you know that you were born at a time when your parents just got divorced or were having a difficult time, whatever, it means that your mother or father was psychologically unavailable to you.
1: Mm.
0: So that caused a certain... So the thing with therapy, we know that we can't go and undo the past.
1: Yeah, correct.
0: And people always say, why must I talk about things that happened in the past? Mm. The past makes you understand where you are.
1: Mm. It's important.
0: And how you developed into what's currently happening with you.
1: Mm.
0: So if you can go to therapy, get an understanding of what's happening, you can make a lot more sense of things. So that's what it is. It's not holding judgment, not holding a grudge against our parents and going home and say, yes, it's you, it's you, it's you, it's your fault because you didn't raise me. Because often you'll hear parents say,
1: oh, yeah.
0: What do you think I did and what kind of parent was I? It's not about that.
1: Mm.
0: It will be so much more simpler if a parent can say, If that argument or conversation ever comes up with a child, for the parent to just say, you know what, that was such a difficult time for me. And I'm sorry that I wasn't emotionally available to you then. But we can do it differently now. Rather than arguing and saying, I did this and I did that and didn't you see I did this and didn't you see I did that. That's not what the conversation should be about.
1: I agree with what you're saying, because a lot of people can pick up on negativity from the parents.
0: Mm.
1: So the minute negativity comes in, the parents kind of try to make sure that they are there for the kids and to make sure that, you know, nothing negative goes to them. Now, the scapegoat, what does the experience do to a child's sense of who they are? I know if I was a scapegoat, it would most probably have been nerve-wracking.
0: So it's one of the most psychologically damaging experiences that any child can have because it comes from the people who are supposed to be our source of safety and validation.
1: Correct.
0: Right? Mm. So when you grow up being consistently identified as the problem, and when your needs are dismissed, your feelings are invalidated, then your behavior becomes evidence of your fundamental deficiency. So you internalize that narrative. But what you cannot internalize is the fact that the developmental capacity to say that my family is distorted is a distorted view of me and I reject it. And often you find that's what scapegoats are saying.
1: Yeah.
0: They're saying, this is dysfunctional, it's not working, I'm stepping back.
1: Yeah. And, also,
0: and that's how this person or this child then becomes the problem in the family.
1: And I think also, because they know they're going to be blamed, they kind of just shrug their shoulders and say, whatever, you know, it's obviously the blame is going to fall on me.
0: Mm.
1: So this listener that sent in that question, she says they are 26 and 27 years old. Special needs, one is dyslexic and
0: Asperger's.
1: Mm. And yes, I gave more attention to him while growing, hospitals in and out, struggling through his school years. That is quite, I mean, it's a difficult situation.
0: And so Asperger's is now out of the DSM-5. It's no longer there. It's now part of the autistic spectrum disorder.
1: So what is Asperger's?
0: It's like, I don't know if you've ever watched the movie Rain Man.
1: Yeah.
0: Back in the day with Dustin Hoffman.
1: Mm-hmm.
0: Watch it again, you'll understand a bit of Asperger's.
1: Okay.
0: But it's now completely, it's now called autism spectrum disorder.
1: Okay.
0: So you get high functioning and low functioning people on the spectrum.
1: Okay.
0: Okay. But so people with autistic traits or Asperger's in this case have very poor social cues.
1: Okay.
0: So they're the kind of people They just they're not rude, yeah. but they're just gonna jump in the middle of the queue and just stand there and smile at you, and they don't realize what they need to do. They have a very dry sense of humor. They don't understand idioms and all that kind of things. You must be very black and white.
1: Okay.
0: So if you're gonna make a joke and expect them to catch it, they're not gonna catch it.
1: So
0: that child or person, adult now, does need a bit more nurturing because they need more understanding from how people socially converse.
1: Would it have made a big difference if the kids were younger and if she had changed and did things differently?
0: So here's the magic of therapy and psychology, is that you don't have to worry about how much time has passed.
1: Okay.
0: The damage has been caused. Just look at where we are now and what can we do to repair going forward.
1: Okay.
0: It's as simple as that. Because people think, for example, these kids are 25 and
1: 27. 26, sorry.
0: What's the point of having a conversation of what's happened 25 years ago? No point. But sitting down and recognizing and saying and being open and vulnerable and saying, this is what's happened. We now realize it. We can understand it. We can identify it. Let's, as a family, work together as to how we move forward.
1: I think the most important thing to take from that is identify it. And I'm sure, inshallah, this parent will sit down with her children and speak to them and find out, well, not find out, but just to see where else they can actually fix something. Okay, so there's often a specific dynamic between the golden child and the scapegoat themselves. What does that relationship look like?
0: It's a very interesting relationship. So it's one of the most complicated sibling relationships that exists. And it's almost always characterized by a profound ambivalence on both sides that neither person fully understands. So the scapegoat typically experiences a combination of resentment and longing toward the golden child, right? So the resentment is obvious.
1: Yeah.
0: The person received what I was denied. The person was protected when I was exposed. The person was celebrated while I was criticized. So that resentment is legitimate. And it is really fully processed because it was never safe to express it. Because the minute they spoke about it, they'd be shut down. But the longing is equally real and much less acknowledged. So the scapegoat often loves the golden child sibling quite deeply. Because they grew up with him. They share the same history and they're part of the same family. The part of them still yearns for that family approval that they never received. And they admire the golden child for having achieved what they could not. But the golden child, on the other hand, is usually carrying more guilt and conflict than the family allows them to show. This is important. So I'll repeat. The golden child is usually carrying more guilt and conflict than the family allows them to show. So they often knew at some level that this dynamic is unjust and that the sibling was carrying something that was not necessarily theirs to carry. But speaking about that, siding with a scapegoat is now challenging the family narrative. You see how complicated it becomes.
1: It does.
0: So they are then threatened in their own position. So they stay quiet because they benefited from the dynamic. So while feeling very uncomfortable about it, that discomfort hardens over time into their own defensiveness and then they create distance. Okay? So what makes healing in this relationship so difficult is that it requires both people to revise the story they were given. So the golden child has to acknowledge that their position came at a cost to their sibling. And the scapegoat has to grieve not just the parent relationship, but the sibling relationship they deserved and never had. So both are significant and both painful undertakings.
1: And I think that is also where a lot of kids have this rivalry between themselves, the siblings. It's because the one doesn't want to admit that he or she is a golden child. The other one knows that he or she is a scapegoat, so they kind of accept that, but also everything is like thrown in front of their face, isn't
0: it? It's very enmeshed. It's very mixed. Wow. It's so hard to... It's like when you throw a box of puzzle pieces on the table, you don't immediately know how to start putting them together.
1: Wow.
0: But they are there.
1: Sure. Well, our time has come to an end, Mohammed. You know, it's always when we get into things, and I mean, it's the first time that Mohammed got me lost at words as well. Mohammed, jazakallah khair so much for joining us. This is definitely a topic that we're taking forward again.
0: So the series we're going ahead with is families.
1: Okay.
0: But there's still quite a bit to get into this.
1: I think we'll continue this one
0: next week as well.
1: Inshallah.
0: Before we get to the rest of the family. Because there's quite a bit to get through to just complete the understanding of what's happening.
1: Definitely, definitely. I wish you all of the best for the week ahead. I leave in the protection of Allah subhanahu wa ta'ala until we chat again. Assalamu alaikum.
0: Wa alaikum salam.
1: Well, as we've heard tonight, the roles we are given in childhood can have a lasting impact on how we see ourselves and relate to others. Whether you identified with a golden child, the scapegoat, or even recognize some of these patterns within your own family, understanding them is often the first step towards healing. A sincere thank you, Shukran Kathiran, to our guests for helping us unpack this important and often difficult conversation. And to our listeners, if tonight's discussion resonated with you, remember that awareness creates the opportunity for change, growth, and healthy relationships. Well, the Lifestyle Matters team will be back tomorrow evening between 9 and 10. From Shabir and myself, Abidi Ul Huda Hafiz.
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2: A Synoptic View of the Notable Haddad by Imam Abdullah ibn Alwi al-Haddad by Professor Hussein Muhammad. Like the Wird al-Latif, the Notable Haddad is a Wird al-Litany, a form of Dhikrullah, remembrance of Allah, consisting of Quranic chapters and verses and prophetic teachings, which Imam Abdullah ibn Alwi al-Haddad has synchronized into a symbiotic whole. It is noteworthy that the word ratib comes from the Arabic root word rataba, which means arranging things in an orderly fashion. The Imam was born in the spiritual city of Tarim in Hadramaut, Yemen, in 1622 CE, the Common Era, and died at the age of 89. He was aptly called the central pole, al-Qutb, of religious leaders during his time. Imam al-Haddad was greatly instrumental in laying down the foundations of Islamic scholarship and spirituality in his country, emphasizing to his students the importance of humility, justice, love, and peace. After his studies in Yemen, Sheikh Yusuf, the scholar and activist, went back to Indonesia. Because of his prominence and his popularity in his country and his fierce opposition to Dutch rule, he was exiled to the Cape of Good Hope at Zandvliet in 1694 CE. It is the opinion of most of the historians on the Cape culture that the Ratibul Haddad was brought to the Cape by Sheikh Yusuf of Makassar. Upon his arrival at the Cape of Good Hope, Sheikh Yusuf noticed the maltreatment of the slaves and the discrimination against the Islamic religion. It is said that men's true metal is known in adversity as gold is assayed in fire. With superb resilience, Sheikh Yusuf confronted adversity head-on and patiently persevered in his efforts to impart his knowledge and spread the message of Islam. In order for him to continue with his dhikrullah, the remembrance of Allah, Sheikh Yusuf had to devise a plan as to how he can create the Ratibul Haddad in congregation without attracting the attention of the authorities. Later he did, and as a deceptive ploy, was to recite the Ratibul Haddad with a lagu. This fooled the colonialists. who thought that the slaves were singing songs of merriment, quite clever and innovative indeed. However, in Tarim, the birthplace of the Ratib al-Haddad, this litany is recited in a flat tone, like the word al-Latif, and not in a lagu tone, as we know it in Cape Town. There are many health and other benefits attached to the recitation of the Ratib al-Haddad. Habib Ahmed Mashur al-Haddad, a direct descendant of Imam Abdullah Haddad, said, "When the reciter comes to the five Fatihas, the spirit of the Imam responds, and he intercedes during the du'as that follow, invoking Allah subhanahu wa ta'ala to accept the du'as." Many people have recounted how, by reciting the Ratib al-Haddad with specific intentions, they have experienced relief.
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3: Takbir. 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Allahu ghayatuna.
4: Allahu ghayatuna.
3: Allah is our goal. والرسول زعيمنا and the prophet is our example
4: and the prophet is our example
3: والقرآن دستورنا and the Quran is our constitution والجهاد سبيلنا and struggle is our means والموت في سبيل الله and dying in the path of Allah أسماء أماننا is the highest of our aspirations. La ilaha illallah. There is no God but Allah. Muhammadur Rasulullah. 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
4: الله أكبر
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4: الله أكبر
3: We will remind ourselves of the necessity for unity among ourselves. Therefore we will remind ourselves of where Allah makes it imperative upon us to be united and where Allah forbids us to be disunited. And we will remind ourselves of the instruction from Allah where Allah says وَاعْتَصِمُوا بِحَبْلِ اللَّهِ جَمِيعًا وَلَا تَفَرَّقُوا and when we read it we will close our eyes and we will ponder over it and we will internalize it in our hearts and we will commit ourselves to it. We may not be holding hands with one another physically, but we will be holding on altogether to the rope of Allah. Inshallah.

0: In the name of Allah, who with His name nothing on earth or in the heavens can cause any harm, and He is the all-hearing, the all-knowing. O Allah, I seek refuge in You from insanity, leprosy, and all major illnesses. Allah is the best guardian, and He is the most merciful of the merciful.
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2: In verse number 211, Allah subhanahu wa ta'ala says, addressing the Prophet sallallahu alayhi wa sallam, ask the Israelites, the children of Israel, how many clear signs we sent to them. And whosoever alters Allah's blessings and His signs after they have come to Him, then indeed Allah is very severe in His punishment. The life of this world has been adorned and beautified for those who disbelieve. And they mock and ridicule those who believe. And those who are conscious of Allah will be above them on the Day of Judgment. And indeed Allah sustains whomsoever He wills without any limit or measure. So the first thing that we'll talk about here, as we always do, is how is the conversation moving from what we covered previously in the previous verses to now this? Kind of the transition, if you will, the munasaba, the continuity of the discussion. So in regards to that particular point of the continuity, Imam Razi rahimahullah ta'ala explains it very beautifully. And he explains that this particular passage and section began with Allah subhanahu wa ta'ala saying, O you who believe, enter into Islam completely, wholeheartedly, and do not follow in the footsteps of shaitan. So Allah subhanahu wa ta'ala essentially was commanding us to submit to Him entirely and prohibiting us, forbidding us from engaging in disbelief and ingratitude to Allah, kufr. After that, Allah subhanahu wa ta'ala says, فَإِنْ زَلَلْتُمْ مِنْ بَعْدِ مَا جَاءَتْكُمُ الْبَيِّنَاتِ, that if you now stray from the path after the clear proof and the evidence has come to you, then Allah subhanahu wa ta'ala said, you will be deserving of the punishment, the wrath, the accountability, the consequences from Allah. When He said, فَعْلَمُوا أَنَّ اللَّهَ عَزِيزٌ حَكِيمٌ, know for a fact that Allah is mighty, dominant, and Allah is all wise. Then after that, Allah subhanahu wa ta'ala further continued the reprimand. هَلْ يَنْدُرُونَ إِلَّا the blessings of this world. Look at those people who take all the blessings that Allah gives them. And then what do? Instead of being grateful, kufran, they are ungrateful. وَأَحَلُّوا قَوْمَهُمْ دَرَ الْبَوَارِ. And Allah subhanahu wa ta'ala says, such people, Allah puts them into doom and destruction. جَهَنَّمَ يَصْلَوْنَهَا, and then they will be burned in the fire of hell for all of eternity. وَبِئْسَ الْقَرَارِ, and that is the worst place anyone can end up. May Allah subhanahu wa ta'ala protect us all. Now, in the next ayah, ayah number 212, Allah subhanahu wa ta'ala, you know, what Allah has described here in verse number 211 is really frightening, and it's also very... it's also very jarring, because it's talking about Bani Israel, like we just said. They witnessed miracles. Food would be delivered to them from the heavens. They watched Musa alayhi salam's staff turn into a snake and back into a staff. They saw the ocean, the sea split. They watched Fir'aun drown helplessly. They watched all of this. They witnessed all of this. And so many more that Allah speaks about in the Quran. And then they still weren't grateful, and they still disbelieved, right? It's very shocking. Like, how does that happen? So Allah subhanahu wa ta'ala, the Qur'an, and I've said this before as well, the Qur'an is not a riddle. The Qur'an is not a riddle. It explains itself so clearly. Allah explains himself so clearly. That's why, وَالْكِتَابِ الْمُبِينِ قُرْآنِ الْمُبِينِ. It's clear. So Allah tells us exactly how somebody ends up at this place. In ayah number 212, Allah says, زُيِّنَ لِلَّذِينَ كَفَرُوا الْحَيَاةُ الدُّنْيَا. The life, when a person, and again, we're talking about two things. Ingratitude, a lack of humility and a lack of gratitude, and then disbelief. And we're not talking about these two things coincidentally, because the lack of humility and the lack of gratitude leads to disbelief. And so Allah subhanahu wa ta'ala is saying, once a person allows themselves to become entitled, to be arrogant, to be demanding, to no longer be humble and grateful to Allah, and then that further devolves into a person disbelieving, then what happens? زُيِّنَ لِلَّذِينَ كَفَرُوا الْحَيَاةُ الدُّنْيَا. The life of this world. And the life of this world, right? There are a lot of good things in the life of this world as well, right? Iman, Salah, Quran, right? Faith, family, community, all these beautiful things. But al-hayatu dunya, when the Qur'an uses this verbiage, it is specifically speaking about the material things of the life of this world. The temptation, the desire, the craving.

the materialism. That Allah subhanahu wa ta'ala is saying that those who lose their humility and they don't practice gratitude actively, and then they start to devolve into disbelief, for those people, the material things of this world become extremely captivating, attractive, appealing. It grips them. It seizes them. They can't see, they can't hear clearly, they can't see clearly, they can't think clearly. That's exactly what Allah tells us. لَهُمْ قُلُوبٌ لَا يَفْقَهُونَ بِهَا وَلَهُمْ عَيُّنُ لَا يُبْصِرُونَ بِهَا وَلَهُمْ أَذَانُ لَا يَسْمَعُونَ بِهَا أُولَٰئِكَ كَالْأَنْعَامِ بَلْ هُمْ أَضَلُّ. That they have hearts, meaning like minds, to translate into simple terms. They have sense, but they're not thinking anymore, clearly.

wander out into the middle of the street and then stop there. They're mooing and they're just standing there. Like, it's like, how dumb is this creature? Doesn't see like these giant pieces of machine just like flying by here 70, 80 miles per hour? Why would you put yourself in harm's way? That animal has no sense. It's a dumb animal. And so that's what Allah is saying. That's what these people are. When somebody becomes that addicted, just seized, gripped by that materialism, that draw, that pull, that instant gratification of dunya, the person behaves so foolishly. Right? And if, may Allah protect us all, forgive us all, I'm not saying this in a way to look down on people, but sometimes, like, you know, it's interesting. It gives you a different perspective when you see something from the outside. Think of maybe some destructive kind of dunya, material, obsessed, nafs obsessed kind of behavior that maybe Allah has protected you from. And when you look at it, doesn't it boggle your mind? Like, if you see someone who's drowning in alcohol, and you see the way they're behaving, stumbling around, right? Just the filthy places they're going, the filthy behavior they're engaging in. They're putting themselves and other people in harm's way, driving in that condition. And you just think, like, what are you thinking? That's the thing, they're not. If you see somebody who is, you know, just consumed with gambling, one of the great evils the Quran speaks about, and then you hear the stories or you see the situation that this person is destroying themselves, their family, everything, everyone in their vicinity, you're like, what are you doing? What are you thinking? They're not. And so that's what Allah subhanahu wa ta'ala is saying, zuyina. It just becomes like beautified for them. They're captivated by it. They're gripped by it. They're seized by it. They can't think clearly. They can't see clearly. And secondly, Allah subhanahu wa ta'ala has created an interesting system and balance in this world where there is light. Where there's darkness, there's also light. Where there's kufr, there's also iman. There's good and there's evil. And this is the constant balance. You know, Surah Al-Baqarah is a Madani surah, Madinan. And in Al-Madinah Al-Munawwara, you had a fascinating example of that. You had the Prophet ﷺ, the ultimate beacon of light. And Masjid Nabawi, and the great, you know, the family of the Prophet ﷺ, the great companions of the Prophet ﷺ. Think about how much light, how much goodness that is. But right alongside of that, you still had shirk outside of Medina. You had the Yahud constantly conspiring and conniving. You had the hypocrites. We're inside of the masjid. Inside of that house of light, you have the hypocrites, the munafiqun, embedded right in there. So the next thing is, there will be goodness. There will be good people. But what then happens when somebody completely surrenders themselves to shaitan and their desires and this materialism? And somebody just becomes absorbed and consumed by that pull of evil. What then happens? When they come across good, goodness, iman, faith, good people, when they come across them, when they come face to face with them, it stings. Because it's a reminder. The person doesn't even have to say anything. Right? This person, you know, doesn't pray. And when they see someone praying, it hurts. Like something, they sense something, they feel.

something. Now, what do you do with that feeling? What do you do in that moment when that goodness is presented before you? So it talks about these people. وَيَسْخَرُونَ مِنَ الَّذِينَ آمَنُوا. They mock it and they ridicule it. They mock those who believe. They ridicule those who believe. And Allah subhanahu wa ta'ala, so they mock and they ridicule those who believe, and Allah subhanahu wa ta'ala speaks about this other places in the Quran as well, numerous places. For example, Allah subhanahu wa ta'ala tells us, إِنَّ الَّذِينَ أَجَرَمُوا كَانُوا مِنَ الَّذِينَ آمَنُوا يَضْحَكُونَ. That the criminals, they used to laugh at those who believed. وَإِذَا مَرُّوا بِهِمْ يَتَغَامَزُونَ. And when they would pass by them, they're going to the masjid, they're praying salah, they're reading Quran, they're doing sadaqah, they're helping people, they're being honest, they're being dignified. What would they do? They would mock them and ridicule them. They would poke fun at them. They would harass them. They would bully them. يَتَغَامَزُونَ. They'd come after them to try to humiliate them. But then Allah subhanahu wa ta'ala says, now in terms of what is the consequence and the outcome of all of this, Allah says, وَالَّذِينَ اتَّقَوْا فَوْقَهُمْ يَوْمَ الْقِيَامَةِ. But those people who are righteous, those people who were committed, those people who were loyal to Allah, those people who were dedicated to Allah, they had taqwa, God consciousness. They were committed to living a life of servitude to Allah. And we've said this numerous times. It doesn't say that they were perfect. It doesn't say that they were perfect. But they were dedicated. And those are two different things. Being dedicated, being loyal, is not necessarily being perfect. And because the Prophet ﷺ told us, كُلُّ بَنِي آدَمَ خَطَّى, every single human being makes mistakes. There is no such thing as a perfect human. That's why the Prophet ﷺ said that if you never made any mistakes anymore, Allah would do away with you and replace you with people who would make mistakes and would repent for those mistakes. Why? Because what that's saying is, if you never made any mistakes, well, Allah already told us you will make mistakes. So what the Prophet ﷺ is saying, if you never made any mistakes, meaning if you thought you never made any mistakes, if you became so arrogant that you can do no wrong, then you're doomed. Then it's over. And so, وَالَّذِينَ اتَّقَوْا, those who were committed and loyal to Allah, they weren't perfect, but they kept on trying, they kept on pushing. فَوْقَهُمْ يَوْمَ الْقِيَامَةِ. They will be beyond them, they will be above them on the Day of Judgment. They will be on top. And Allah subhanahu wa ta'ala speaks about this in the Qur'an, where Allah subhanahu wa ta'ala tells us other places, for example, in more detail, فَالْيَوْمَ الَّذِينَ آمَنُوا مِنَ الْكُفَّارِ يَضْحَكُونَ. 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They'll be reclining on the luxurious cushions and couches of paradise, looking down at them. 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Allah will tell them, these are the people, right? About the believers, Allah will say, these are the people that used to swear nothing good will ever happen for these people. They're losers, through and through. Then Allah will say, you want to see what their outcome is? أُدُخُلُوا الْجَنَّةِ. Now you, while they watch, you all go to paradise. Enter paradise. لَا خَوْفٌ عَلَيْكُمْ وَلَا أَنْتُمْ تَحْزَنُونَ. And there will be no fear, there will be no grief, there will be no sorrow. And enjoy an eternity of bliss, happiness, and fulfillment and pleasure. وَتِلْكَ الْجَنَّةُ الَّتِي نُورِثُ مِنْ عِبَادِنَا مَنْ كَانَ تَقِيًّا. That this is the paradise that we shall give, that we shall grant to our servants, those who were dutiful, those who were loyal, those who were committed, those who were humble. And so that's what Allah subhanahu wa ta'ala tells us here. And there are so many other places in the Quran, so many verses where Allah subhanahu wa ta'ala speaks about this. مَنْ كَانَ يُرِيدُ الْعَاجِلَةَ عَجَّلْنَا لَهُ فِيهَ مَا نَشَاءُ
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These people work for material things, we'll give them a little bit, but those people, they will be given the ultimate blessing of Allah. وَمَا كَانَ عَطَاءُ رَبِّكَ مَحْذُورًا. 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Now Allah says on the Day of Judgment, think and reflect upon how we gave some people ultimately virtue over others. وَلَلْآخِرَةُ أَكْبَرُ دَرَجَاتٍ وَأَكْبَرُ تَفْضِيلًا. That the life of the hereafter is way higher in status, and it is way beyond this life of this world in terms of virtue. So that is what Allah subhanahu wa ta'ala tells us. إِنَّ الْمُتَّقِينَ فِي ظِلَالٍ وَعُيُونٍ. That these people who are dedicated and loyal to Allah, they'll be in the shades of the trees of paradise, drinking water from the springs of Jannah. وَفَوَاكِهَ مِمَّا يَشْتَهُونَ. 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This is how we reward those people who were sincere, who strove and tried to do their best. And on the flip side, فَلَيْسَ لَهُ الْيَوْمَ هَا هُنَا حَمِيمٌ. Today, these people who chose their desires over Allah, today they have no friend, they have no ally, they have no one on their side. وَلَا طَعَامٌ إِلَّا مِنَ الْغِسْلِينَ. All they have to eat and consume is the filth of the people of hell. لا يأكله إلا الخاطئون. And this will be subjected, this will be forced upon those people who lived a life of defiance to Allah subhanahu wa ta'ala. The Prophet sallallahu alayhi wa sallam framed this so powerfully for us. يقول ابن آدم مالي مالي. 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What do you actually own? What you ate and then consumed. وَمَا لَبِسْتَ فَأَبْلَيْتَ. What you wore and then you wore it out. وَمَا تَصَدَّقَتَ فَأَمْضَيْتَ. And what you gave for Allah and sent it ahead to the life of the hereafter. وَمَا سِوَى ذَلِكَ فَذَاهِبٌ وَتَارِكُهُ لِلنَّاسِ. And everything else that you did, it doesn't belong to you. It's fleeting. And you actually are leaving it for the people. And that's where the Prophet ﷺ in the hadith of Musnad Ahmad, he said, الدُّنْيَا دَارُ مَا لَا دَارَ لَهُ. The life of this world is the abode, is the home of the person who has no real home waiting for them in the hereafter. وَمَالُ مَا لَا مَالَ لَهُ. And this is the wealth of the person who does not have the true blessings of the hereafter waiting for them. وَلَهَا يَجْمَعُ مَا لَا عَقْلَ لَهُ. And the only person who obsesses over material things is a person who has no thinking, who doesn't think clearly. And that's why Allah subhanahu wa ta'ala here, at the end of the ayah, Allah subhanahu wa ta'ala says, وَاللَّهُ يَرْزُقُ مَنْ يَشَاءُ بِغَيْرِ حِسَابٍ. So the takeaway point, the point to take home, is Allah provides for whomsoever He wills without any accounting, any limit, any restriction. And that again, that same kind of dual layer of understanding and reflection that we've been talking about, that continues here. Meaning, in the life of this world, when it comes to material things, basically, this is saying, stop obsessing over it. Stop obsessing over it. Stop being bothered by it. Stop letting it eat away at you. Because what you were given or not given, what someone else was given or not given,
is in no way, shape, or form a reflection of what your standing is with Allah subhanahu wa ta'ala, what your worth is. It's not. It doesn't reflect anything. It has nothing to do, right? The actual like bank statement, like that number, the bank balance, that says nothing about who you are and what your standing with Allah is. Because Allah gives to whoever He wants without any accountability. Meaning without having to answer anybody's questions. Without having to offer any justification. None. And in fact, it's actually quite the opposite. Allah subhanahu wa ta'ala tells us in the Quran that وَلَوْلَا أَن يَكُونَ النَّاسُ أُمَّةً وَاحِدَةً. And just simply so that people would not completely, the believers would not completely lose their faith, لَجَعَلْنَا لِمَنْ يَكْفُرُ بِالرَّحْمَانِ لِبُيُوتِهِمْ سُقُفًا مِنْ فِضَّةً. Allah subhanahu wa ta'ala says, we would have given those people who disbelieve in Allah ar-Rahman, the most merciful, we would have given them homes where even the ceilings of their homes would be made from silver. We would have unleashed, we would have opened the floodgates of material things on them. Because as the Prophet ﷺ, لَا تَعَدِلُوا عِنْدَ اللَّهِ جَنَاحَ بَعُودَةً. It does not even have the value of a mosquito's wing to Allah. So the first understanding of this, وَاللَّهُ يَرْزُقُ مَنْ يَشَاءُ بِغَيْرِ حِسَابٍ, is stop fretting over, stop obsessing over, stop worrying about who has what. Because it means nothing. Allah gave whatever He wanted to whomsoever He wanted, and He does not owe you any answers. لَا يُسَلُ عَمَّا يَفْعَلُ. That's it. End of story. So that's number one. And then number two, وَاللَّهُ يَرْزُقُ مَنْ يَشَاءُ بِغَيْرِ حِسَابٍ, is about the hereafter. So for the good people that we spoke about, Allah subhanahu wa ta'ala's reward for them in the hereafter will be unlimited. Be unlimited. And of course, Imam Razi, rahmahullahu ta'ala, as he always does, he beautifully peels back multiple layers of this statement, this one statement. There are these, you know, a lot of times it ends up being the conclusion of a verse, like Wallahu ala kulli shayin qadeer. And we just kind of say it because that's just, you know, kind of like the add-on to the verse. وَاللَّهُ بِمَا تَعْمَلُونَ خَبِيرٌ فَإِنَّ اللَّهَ غَفُورٌ رَحِيمٌ. 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That's the conclusion of the ayah. We're done. No. He peels back so many layers of this. And he tells us that this is so profound at so many levels, and he explains a few of them. Number one, he says the statement of Allah subhanahu wa ta'ala, وَاللَّهُ يَرْزُقُ مَنْ يَشَاءُ بِغَيْرِ حِسَابٍ, the first thing that it basically tells us is that in the life of the hereafter, the good person will not get the earning of what they've worked for. They won't get paid. The reward of the hereafter is not a payment. Because if it was a payment, we'll all be very disappointed. It's not a payment. فَأُولَٰئِكَ يَدْخُلُونَ الْجَنَّةَ يُرْزَقُونَ فِيهَا بِغَيْرِ حِسَابٍ. It'll be so much beyond what we would have actually been deserving of. Number two, he says that, he also points out that in the Quran Allah says, فَيُوَفِّيَهُمْ أُجُورَهُمْ وَيَزِيدَهُمْ مِنْ فَضْلِهِ. Oh, Allah will return back to you everything that you invested into the deen, the hereafter. But then He will give you so much more on top of that. Number three, that وَاللَّهُ يَرْزُقُ مَنْ يَشَاءُ بِغَيْرِ حِسَابٍ also speaks to the fact that there is no fear. This might sound like stating the obvious, but understand how it's embedded here. There's no fear of anything ever running out in the hereafter. لَا يَخَافُ نَفَادَهَا عِنْدَهُ.
No, and it's for all of eternity. The person in paradise will never write. Like if somebody had $1 billion in this world, we talk about like this sometimes, right? When we're sitting around with friends. I've had $1 billion, never have to worry about anything ever again. But there could be a way, a ridiculous way, for somebody to eventually spend all of it. But in paradise, it's not possible. Whatever someone's concept of being outlandish is, like multiply that by 1 million, and then for all of eternity, and the person never has to worry about anything ever running out. Number four, he says that also this speaks about the generosity of Allah. Wallahu yarzuqu man yashaa bi ghayri hisab. That Allah's generosity, that the blessing that Allah will give the people in paradise is actually a reflection of Allah's generosity. That it speaks to how powerful Allah subhanahu wa ta'ala's generosity is. Number five, he says, this is very beautiful. Bi ghayri hisab, he says, bi ghayri istihqaqin. He's giving it to you without looking at the books, if I can use that phrase. And we spoke about this a little bit already. It overlaps with the point that we said earlier, but he makes this point very specifically. Because had we looked at the books, we didn't deserve any of it. We don't deserve anything. We haven't done ourselves any favors in terms of how we've behaved in this world. But Allah subhanahu wa ta'ala will give purely and only from His generosity, not from our deserving. Otherwise, we are owed nothing. And we earn nothing. And the Prophet ﷺ, he spoke about this in numerous...

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